0: the White House as shots fired outside, not far away from the building at 17th Street and Pennsylvania Avenue. This is outside the security perimeter. Secret Service agents rushing reporters working on the North Lawn to safety as the building was put on lockdown for close to an hour. The gunman opening fire on a Secret Service agent at a security checkpoint, and that's when he was shot. Laura Winters reporting.
1: President Trump says a deal with Iran, including opening the Strait of Hormuz, has been largely negotiated. He announced this on social media. The deal, described as a memorandum of understanding, still needs finalization. A shakeup inside the Republican Party, where loyalty to President Trump is playing an increasingly decisive role. Correspondent Willie Nelson reports.
2: A wave of primary defeats is hitting incumbent Republicans seen out of step with the party's conservative base. Several Indiana state senators, along with Louisiana Senator Bill Cassidy and Kentucky Congressman Thomas Massie, have all lost or faced serious challenges. President Trump's endorsements are proving pivotal, signaling a shift toward a more aligned GOP establishment. Meanwhile, Texas Senator John Cornyn is locked in a tough runoff against Attorney General Ken Paxton, with Mr. Trump backing Paxton. Willie Nelson reporting.
1: Crews are working to try to prevent a huge tank containing hazardous chemicals from exploding south of Los Angeles. About 50,000 people are under evacuation orders in Orange County. More on these stories at townhall.com.
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1: More signs point to a growing exodus from Democrat-led states.
4: Census Bureau data shows a continued population surge in southern cities, with 11 of the 12 fastest-growing metro areas located in traditionally Republican-led states between July 2024 and July 2025. Florida and Texas cities led the gains, reflecting ongoing migration trends toward the south. Seattle was the only city outside the region to make the top 12. Analysts note shifting economic factors could impact future rankings as population trends continue to evolve heading into next year's report. John Scott reporting.
1: The president of the governing body of Iranian soccer says the nation's World Cup training base has been moved to Mexico from the U.S. after getting approval from FIFA. The president of the Iran Football Federation announced the decision in a statement issued by the federation's media relations official. Breaking news at townhall.com. When World Cup...
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0: Now this is pretty.
1: Thank you.
0: Now I was talking about the bourbon. Tea Drink Smoke, I'm Tony Katz, and that is America's favorite amateur drinker, Fingers Malloy. And this right here, you want to talk about something I had not come across before. Well done, Fingers. This is the James E. Pepper Barrel Proof Decanter Bourbon. And I got to admit, this bottle is gorgeous. The etched glass, the way they've got the label on here, the corked top, you could use this as a decanter after you were done. Absolutely beautiful presentation and a beyond gorgeous color, Fingers Malloy. Nice pick, nicely done, and it comes in at 105.4 proof.
1: Thank you. Oh, thank you.
0: Wait a second. Is that right? No, this is bigger than 105.4.
1: Uh-oh. Is there controversy?
0: This is 109.4. Not 105, 109.4 proof, Fingers Malloy.
1: Well, from what I've read, it varies by batch.
0: Yes.
1: It can go anywhere from 105 to 115.
0: This is the A0926 batch. What can you tell us about that?
1: Well, the 926 batch is better than the 925 batch, but not as good as the 927 batch.
0: That's what we thought. That's what we thought right there. No age statement, although we believe it's got a overall of 5.5 years.
1: Wait a minute.
0: Fingers, you can't tell.
1: Hold on. Hold on.
0: Stop it.
1: Hold on.
0: You can't listen to it.
1: 5 years, 8 months.
0: This is a beaut of a color. That's what you want your bourbon to look like. It's got a little bit of the red in there. I wouldn't say it's the most viscous thing in the world, but it does stick to the sides a little bit.
1: On the nose.
0: Yeah, I caught that earlier.
1: It is wonderful. First of all, on the nose, you would never think this is over 100.
0: Not a chance. There is zero ethanol going on. Zero ethanol happening.
1: So, for me, you got the oak, you got caramel. Oh, that is so, maybe a little bit of baking spice. That is just so nice.
0: There's a little bit of fruit going on in there. There's definitely a little bit of fruit.
1: But you know what? I agree with you. Can't put my finger on what kind of fruit it is, though.
0: Yeah, but it's you can sniff that all day.
1: Please.
0: Honestly, there are drug dogs that wish they could sniff this good.
1: That is wonderful.
0: Absolutely delicious, but enough sniffing, Fingers Malloy. This is the James E. Pepper Barrel Proof Decanter Bourbon. I have it as 109.4 proof. Fingers Malloy, are you ready for this?
1: You have no idea. I've been ready for this all day. And here's the funny, on the way over here, I thought to myself, I am going to just, for my initial sip, just drink the whole thing.
0: But, like that kind of day?
1: Yeah, it's been that kind of day, but you know what? I won't do that because I feel like if I did that, I'm cheating Eat, Drink, Smoke Nation.
0: You cannot cheat Eat, Drink, Smoke Nation. He's taking the sip. He's doing what is known as the Kentucky Chew, moving the juice around the palate, getting an idea of the flavors. I believe in two sips. The first sip to set the taste buds. The second sip to really get an idea of where those flavors are. Fingers Malloy, as we look at the James Pepper Distilling, James E. Pepper. Straight bourbon whiskey right there. What say you?
1: First of all, there's no way that's over 100 proof.
0: Really?
1: Oh, there is a nice little bit of sting on the tongue, and I am starting to get a nice little gentle warmth in the chest. There's a bit of that baking spice or some vanilla. The oak is there. There is a fruit.

0: And I wish I could put my finger on exactly what it is. I can't, but it's, you know, the first thing that hit me was Orchard, but I'm backing off on that a little bit. It's very nice. And again, I can't believe this is darn near 110 proof.
1: I'm going in. I am going in. This is the James E. Pepper, the Kentucky Straight Bourbon Whiskey, and we are 0926. That is the batch on this one. It has different batches, so yours might be a little bit different. We go for it.
0: He's going in, ladies and gentlemen, and he's doing what we like to call the Saginaw Swish, the Memphis Munch, the Chattanooga Chomp. Tony, you looked pleased initially. Oh, he's going back in for a second.
1: Going in
0: again. He's going in, and he's doing the Kentucky Chew.
1: Okay. A little hotter than I thought.
0: Oh.
1: First of all, it hits luscious. It hits luscious. It hits thick. The oak is there. There's a little bit of creaminess going on. The guys over at Breaking Bourbon, which I think do a beautiful job, talk about raisin, which is an interesting... Get out of your thought process of raisin and get into the flavor. Interesting, but I don't think that that's it. I don't connect with that. The people at Barrel Banter, when we talk about the fruit, they wanted to get into cherry, chocolate covered cherry. I think both of these miss what it is that we're feeling. What this is. It is candied, but not candy sweet. It is not a orchard, and it is not dark fruit. It's some place that exists in the middle. It is rich and thick, but it's not in terms of how it says mouthfeel. But it is not syrupy. There maybe there was a sting on the tongue that I thought was kind of like a cinnamon tongue that seems to have subsided. And you are left with some wonderful and glorious oak. There is a little bit of leather. There is, I almost think that there's a custard.
0: That's interesting.
1: All the way around to explain that lusciousness. That's great.
0: Yeah.
1: That is great. Because it's not the smoothest, but it is smooth. It's just that. Man, that richness hits the cheek, envelopes the tongue, but I cannot denote what that fruit is. But it is not raisin, and it is not chocolate-covered cherry. Raisin, I think, is a little too esoteric, and chocolate-covered cherry is a little too base. There's something in the middle. I'm going to figure out what that
0: see,
1: is.
0: See, when it first hit me, the first thing that popped into my head was orchard, but then I backed away from it. It's like, it's something, but I can't quit... Put my finger on it. Other than it is fruit, but
1: there is citrus. There is
0: yes.
1: Fingers Malloy, is this in your liquor? You got this one. I didn't get this one. All right, this is the James E. Pepper Barrel Proof Decanter Bourbon. Is this in my liquor cabinet for how much?
0: $55.
1: Yeah, it is. 55.
0: $55. Now I got it on sale for $55. It was but it was only $5 off. $60 a bottle.
1: Let's go with the 60 number.
0: Sure.
1: Yes. We have had plenty of things that were more expensive that didn't have this because all of it, the nose and the palate, have an oak undercurrent. That for me, yep. So it's not just in the sweet. There's that. Fingers.
0: It's wonderful. I really
1: fingers.
0: I dig it.
1: James E. Pepper, Barrel Proof Decanter Bourbon. We've got more. Z-Trick Smoke.
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for approximately 3 months. Fingers Malloy has been pitching a story to do on Eat, Drink, Smoke. You know what? I take that back.

0: Oh, boy, I'm so excited.
1: The slow news week, everybody. Six once popular lunches that you don't see much anymore. This was the last assignment that the author was able to get. It was the last piece of paper in the hat that you chose your assignments from that week.
0: Neela Broderick over at Tasting Table has a passion for lunches that you don't see much anymore. She has 12 lists of lunches that you don't see much anymore. This was only 6 items, and I figured that's the perfect amount for a Marconi-winning segment of Eat, Drink, Smoke.
1: The problem is, when we talk food, we want you to have an appetite that is whetted. We want you to think gloriously about food. And the first thing on this list is a liverwurst sandwich. Did you have liverwurst as a kid?
0: Yes.
1: And?
0: I used to enjoy it a lot. Liverwurst, cheese, some onion, mustard on rye.
1: Right.
0: Fantastic. I don't know what it is. Just I used to eat peanut butter and mayonnaise sandwiches.
1: There's a reason to go to hell.
0: Well, wow, that's the reason?
1: Yeah. It's not the reason. It's a reason.
0: You've never had peanut butter and mayonnaise?
1: No, my parents were wealthy.
0: That was a thing, though, back in the day.
1: Yeah?
0: And I don't know if it was like a World War II thing, like they were rationing jelly.
1: Mother,
0: I don't know.
1: My mother once went to a convention for a week, and my father, rest his soul, made us cheese and jelly sandwiches. That was the last time my mother ever went away. That was rough.
0: Here's what's challenging about this. Is there a couple of things on this list? Because, you know, to be fair, it's lunch.
1: Yeah.
0: So a lot of that includes bread. And for those who have been longtime listeners of Eat, Drink, Smoke, if you're part of Eat, Drink, Smoke Nation, you know that Tony cannot eat bread.
1: I can eat bread. I do not eat bread. Although there is some keto bread that I eat. It's that if I eat the bread on a regular, I am no longer regular.
0: Okay.
1: Is that an acceptable way to say that?
0: That's acceptable. So two things.
1: By the way, I'm short selling it. If I eat bread on the regular, I will double over in pain and possibly die.
0: Well, no one wants to see that. We need to get you on a chaffle regimen, which I will discuss later at some point in our Eat, Drink, Smoke future. But I wish, and maybe we have to pull out the keto bread.
1: Chaffles.
0: I want to try peanut butter and mayonnaise just to see. You won't try it at all.
1: No.
0: You won't give it a chance.
1: I'd rather give up the show. I'd rather quit on you.
0: What if we did peanut butter and mayonnaise and had a Malort chaser?
1: You are a gross human being. Not as gross as number two, cream-chipped beef on toast.
0: You've never had the old SOS?
1: Yep.
0: You have had it.
1: No, I've never had the stuff on a shingle. Because that's what it is. And people can tell me thin slices of salted, dried beef folded into a thick bechamel before being ladled over white toast.
0: Okay, first of all, it's delicious. Second of all, as much as you're criticizing number one and number two on the list, number three, I remember this being popular. And thank God it's not popular anymore.
1: I never had this. Perfection salad. It is basically a Jell-O salad. It's a molded gelatin packed with shredded cabbage, celery, and pimentos. It's suspended in a slightly tangy Jell-O and then topped with hard-boiled eggs and what appears to be cottage cheese.
0: This is popular. Now, we're Gen X. You remember going to people's houses and them having the Jell-O mold hanging on the wall? You ever see that?
1: Yeah, but no one ever actually made anything with it. Jell-O was cherry, or it was pudding.
0: Pudding?
1: Pudding.
0: Fair enough. But there was a time when people would make Jell-O like that and put vegetables.

0: of it. And my question is, if you were the person that would hang your Jell-O mold on the wall, would it really have an impact on the flavor if you're making perfection salad?
1: I assume you would wash it. Also, no.
0: Would you?
1: No. Not at all. And then on the list is sardine sandwiches. Now, that's generational. I certainly grew up with my parents doing that. I never did sardines, but growing up in Jewish households, herring, pickled herring, creamed herring was a big thing. And, of course, lox, smoked salmon, always, constantly in the house. And then they would do whole smoked sables, which is a fish. I mean, and the fish would be laid out, and you had to avoid the bones. And that was good.
0: Well, sable from that the WWF, good. She was smoking.
1: That's a different sable.
0: Oh, okay. But the lox.
1: But equally as bony.
0: I'll tell you what.
1: You don't like lox?
0: Never had them.
1: Stop! Stop!
0: Peanut butter and mayonnaise sandwich, I'll do lox.
1: This is not the same! Lox is a delicacy that people line up for 100 at a time. And peanut butter and mayonnaise is what happens when you lost your job.
0: Oh, wow. Wow.
1: Oh, don't make me yell at you.
0: Oh, yeah. You're going to finally worry about yelling at me.
1: I'm not doing peanut butter and mayonnaise ever. But if you've never done lox, I will do a whole appetizing spread next week.
0: You understand. Lox to me is like sardine sandwich. Do they keep the heads on the lox?
1: No!
0: I don't know these things. I'm just a simple blue-collar Joe.
1: It's not whole salmon. It is smoked salmon. No. Fingers, I'm going to get you the bagels and the cream cheese and some onion. And if you want the capers, you can do the capers. I'm not a capers guy.
0: That's fish too, right?
1: God, that's caviar. I should have the right to punch you. Everyone right now is so angry with you.
0: No, they aren't.
1: All of Eat, Drink, Smoke Nation thinks that you are a sheltered little child.
0: They
1: right
0: know
1: now.
0: Where I get my food. 85% of my meals come from a gas station, I assure you.
1: You never had gas station smoked salmon?
0: No, what? I have not. And what was the thing?
1: Capers.
0: Capers. I thought that was something like a heist pulled off.
1: A caper, yeah. No, yes. This
0: are those
1: list.
0: Smokes?
1: No. This list, sometimes if you get caught, this list will be on EatDrinkSmokeShow.com. Next week, it's appetizing. Keep it here. It's Eat, Drink, Smoke.
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0: Every day, thousands of women across America go for a run, expecting to return home safely. 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

0: Eat, drink, smoke, it is your cigar, bourbon, foodie extravaganza. I'm Tony Katz. That is America's favorite amateur drinker, Fingers Malloy, and we are smoking the My Father, La Gran Oferta Lancero, right here, 7.5 by 38, coming in at basically $11 a stick into the second third of this cigar. One or two issues keeping it lit there, which could be a humidification issue. It could be just the way they were wrapped. Flavor-wise, as predicted, this has mellowed. This is a nice stick. This is got. I'm telling you that I think, to me, it's a little bit of coffee at the end. That leather still plays. It's just a good all-around cigar. And I think now we can say, yeah, this is a healthy medium.
1: Yes, and I can also say most definitely at $11 a stick, it's in my humidor. That leather has picked up for me. That pepper that we talked about at the beginning in the first third has really subsided. It has been, we've had a couple of issues needing to touch it up, but other than that, it feels like it's very well constructed. I haven't had, as far as an uneven burn, that hasn't happened.
0: No, not at all.
1: The hand feel, everything about this cigar screams, it's in my humidor.
0: And as you would say, a lot of nice pleasant smoke coming off of it,
1: mm-hmm.
0: being a Lancero, the My Father La Gran Oferta, 7.5 by 38. This is the Lancero, which others view basically as a longer Panatella, but they call it a Lancero. Just go with it. And then we are drinking, I should say that again like I was speaking English, and then we are drinking the James E. Pepper Barrel Proof Decanter Bourbon. Now, this one comes in 54.7% alcohol by volume, so that is 109.4 proof. That's what we have right here. It's a beautiful bottle. Incredible flavor on this. The oak is ever present in this. There is a fruit that is still, we're having a little trouble getting a grip on. To me, there's a little bit of custard that comes all together. There was a sting on the tongue, but beautifully smooth and a lusciousness. And Fingers, you discuss, did you get any kind of rye feel off of this at all?
1: Maybe a touch. But for me, it was that oak. There was vanilla. There was that fruit. That, you know, first I thought it was orchard, but then afterwards it's like, oh, it's not orchard, but there's something else there.
0: And in the finish, it played citrusy for me. Like, that's the overarching there. So what we're doing now is Fingers added a little bit of water. I am putting it on one cube in my rocks glass. That's where that goes right there. Now, water will bring down proof. That's what water does. It also can open up the bourbon, so some flavors more pronounced, some flavors more muted. And you might find you like something neat, but you don't like it on a cube. You like something with a little bit of water, but you don't like it neat. You got to try it in all the ways to find out how you like your bourbon. So Fingers added a little bit of water to his. I'm on a cube right here. This is the James E. Pepper from James Pepper Distilling. Their barrel-proof decanter bourbon. It is the 0926, the A0926 batch. There are different batches that will give you different levels of proof. Here we go.
1: He's going back in, ladies and gentlemen, and he's doing the Kentucky Chew.
0: Damn.
1: Oh, good. Better? Better? Better than neat. What did it do?
0: The oak, the richness. Still that get kind of that custard lusciousness. I will figure out that fruit. It's not tangerine. That's an everyday drink. I don't know the last time I've said that about anything other than Baku rum, which I still talk about. The 12-year Baku is nuts. That's outstanding. Oh, Fingers, I don't mean to speak out of school, but I'm not saying it might. That's going to end up on a list.
1: Yeah, I can see that.
0: Try it with a little bit of water. Tell me what you get. Going in for his sip right there. And you may prefer it neat, right? There is a heat that is right there on top of throat that is sticking around. Oh, and it's like an oaky custard. Oh, bravissimo. What? No?
1: What is that?
0: Yeah, the fruit?
1: What is it?
0: I don't know. I don't know what it is. We're going to need to taste test this thing with some people.
1: That I said vanilla, you said custard. That's still there.
0: Same concept, just different way. I'm with you.
1: I still cannot believe that this is damn near 110 proof. It stuns me.
0: It's zero of that. And by the way, on the nose, not a single bit of ethanol.
1: No.
0: Not an ounce.
1: No. And the water, it even brought down that. I don't want to use this term because it wasn't harsh. But it's even smoother. There's not any hint of a punch in the face from alcohol at all. The sting that I got earlier, this muted a lot of it. Caramel, that oak is there. That whatever that fruit is there. This has been for us a hidden gem. I'd never heard of it before, and I just happened to walk by, and it was on a display, and the bottle.
0: You could reuse this as a decanter, and you might.
1: Yes, it's lovely. The sale price tag underneath it was even lovelier. I said, okay, let's give this a shot.
0: So this is normally $60. You got it for
1: $55, and I would pay $60 for it.
0: Oh, it's an everyday bourbon. This is a come home from work bourbon. This is the weekend bourbon. This is a gift bourbon. This is stupid good. I could argue that bourbon enthusiasts would rather it had

0: a stronger presence of this, or maybe it had a more of a rye kick here. For the person who likes bourbon and wants something that you can go to, the end. The end. Why? I'll speak for me. A true oak undercurrent, which very often doesn't occur. It's not there. This does. It is there. It is present. You see it. You experience it. You feel it in every part of the bourbon. Neat on a cube, clearly from fingers with just some water, and it stays with from the nose to the palate to the finish. And man, do we not run into that often?
1: No, it's absolutely wonderful. And at $60, it's definitely in the liquor cabinet.
0: Yeah, this has been a winner. By the way, they go nice together.
1: Yes, they do.
0: They go nice together. You can make this work. It's time, Fingers Malloy, for News of the Week.
1: Cuban President Miguel Diaz-Canel warned Monday that a U.S. military assault on Cuba will cause a bloodbath of incalculable consequences amid renewed tension between Havana and Washington.
0: Okay. Oh, I'm sorry. Was I supposed to say anything else?
1: There's been talk that they have apparently, over the last 3 years, received drones from Russia and Iran. And
0: there was talk about Cuba doing a drone attack on Key West, which is 90 miles. I'm not going to engage this. I'm not going to engage the talk or the bluster. I'm not going to engage the politics of this at all. I will state that the talk is meaningless. And people getting worked up by the talk, and you're making a grave mistake. This is a conversation about actions. And, of course, we've seen this White House move in a lot of directions. You might agree, you might disagree. That's not the point. Action is what has to be dealt with. Talk is just talk. I don't think it's smart talk from the communist government of Cuba. But it is just talk, and I think that the acting out honest, whether it be social media influencers or pundits or anything else, nonsense. Just stay away from
1: it. It's fascinating to see what's happening down there with the continued, what are we calling this? Quite a blockade.
0: There's the embargo, but we took away the Venezuelan oil because of the arrest of Maduro, and now they can't get any power.
1: Yeah. What's it going to look like in 2 months?
0: Great question. We might find out. Find everything that we do at eatdrinksmokeshow.com. It's Eat Drink Smoke.
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11: 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Dr. Martin Luther King Jr. dreamed of a nation where his children would be judged not by the color of their skin, but by the content of their character. 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America is strongest when united, not divided. Our universities should lead the way in bringing people together, not driving them apart. 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A series brought to you by the Leadership Institute and Radio America.
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0: So once again, we are confronted with the reality that the auto market is brutality at this moment. Eat, drink, smoke. I'm Tony Katz. There's America's favorite amateur drinker, Fingers Malloy. That the average car payment is going up and up and up and up. The used car market is where people are going because people cannot afford the new car market. Honda posted its first ever loss. 70-year history. Why? Electric vehicles. And it took a bath. A $9 billion write-down. Did they take it? Well, not as bad as what Ford did on electric vehicles, but it's their first ever loss. And so the market has changed because people, not just the United States, the world over, has said, if we want an electric, we'll buy an electric. If you force us into an electric, we don't want this at all. Well, the vast majority of Americans don't want it, can't afford it, don't need it, don't want to have to look for a charger. They want a gas station like they're used to. The used car market, which I'm in right now, my kid's car, did something to the bed, which is very unattractive. And it is necessary to replace it. And so that was a 2009 Hummer H3. And someone I spoke to said, hey, I've got a 1989 Corvette convertible for sale.
1: Oh. Oh. Is that happening?
0: It might. It's white with red interior.
1: Oh.
0: And I'm telling you right now, for Indiana, it is the Hoosier Mobile. I mean, if I could get away with the license plate Signetti. I'm not even, I mean, IU, I'm thrilled for them, but I didn't go to IU or anything like that, so I'm not that guy. It's fantastic.
1: You should have gone to IU.
0: Is that right?
1: Speaking as an IU grad, BUI, it was a great school, and I'm happy to be an alum.
0: Hey, you know what they would appreciate?
1: Mm.
0: A donation.
1: I donated quite a bit while I went there.
0: The used car market is out, is just higher and higher. This is a problem. But then there's a story about gas mileage and how gas mileage drops the faster you go, which I don't think is anything new. With gas at this $4 plus a gallon mark, which it is in the vast majority of the country because of the war with Iran, do you believe that people really change their buying habits because of a conditional gas price?
1: Yes.
0: Really?
1: I think I take that back. It all depends on a person's current situation. Do I think that someone who bought a new pickup truck 2 years ago and they're getting, you know, 14 city, 18 highway, they're running out and buying a hybrid? No, I do not. But if someone is, say, right now in the market for a used car, that's when they may say to themselves, you know what, I don't know when gas prices are going to come down. Maybe I should look to buy something that's a little bit more fuel economy friendly.
0: Someone is selling, and so it's just over the border in Ohio, so we'd have to take a little bit of a road trip.
1: Yeah.
0: 2012. Lincoln Navigator, black label. So it's the extended, it's nuts. It has 100,000 miles on it, 102,000 miles, 2012.
1: Okay.
0: 102,000 miles, $7,000.
1: What's the Carfax like?
0: They said they don't have a Carfax. So I got to get the VIN before I go down there.
1: Does it have a VIN?
0: Great question. But, like, I am seeing SUVs outside of, I own a Sequoia. I own a used Sequoia, 2014. And it's a tank. It's spectacular. Oh, love it. Love it, love it, love it. I don't buy new. I don't do it. I buy used utility, and then I buy interesting, right? Things that I can have. I have a 1999 Mazda Miata, right? It's a stick. Taught my kids how to do stick with it. It's awesome. It's terrific. Like that kind of fun, I like to have. I'm not a collector in the other way. But it's for my kid at college. Outside of driving home, it's a trip to the supermarket, and it's an emergency car. What do I care if it only gets 13 miles to the gallon?
1: You don't.
0: I don't.
1: A vet's tricky, though.
0: Oh, the vet can't. The vet's not for the kid.
1: Okay. I was going to say, it's tricky.
0: The vet is not for the kid. The vet is for me to build a five-car garage.
1: There it is.
0: Which I don't have the room to do, and I can't do. If I could figure out how to blow out part of the attic, I would get a lift.
1: Yeah.
0: But I can't. It's just not going to work.
1: Well, not with that attitude.
0: No, it would be structural. I'd have to rebuild the whole thing and really build up, and this house is not worth that.
1: This is when you go down.
0: What?
1: You drill down, you knock out all the foundation of the garage. And I kid.
0: I swear I don't think you're wrong. I'm not so sure that you aren't an absolute genius. Oh my gosh. Yeah, it's rough. But I you think people are buying right now based on miles per gallon, which you would think would push electric vehicles back up.
1: I think it would push hybrids back up, but electric vehicles, there are two things that I think stop a lot of people when it comes to buying electric vehicles. One is the range anxiety.
0: That's real.
1: And it is real. Now, you and I have joked for a long time, I have a Volt. It's a plug-in. It'll go 50 miles on a charge, but then it's got almost an 8-gallon gas tank, so I can continue to drive on gasoline. But these electric vehicles, in the winter, you could lose up to 40% of the mileage on one charge based on weather conditions. Battery gets colder, the range isn't what it is when it's in the middle of the summer. People get nervous about stuff like that. You know, it's comforting knowing, oh, there's a gas station at the next exit. I can pull over and get some gas and some fine food. But to worry about charging, That's an issue that's probably, until they figure out something where it's like one charge will get you 1,000 miles, I don't know.
0: So go the other way with me.
1: Okay.
0: Does that mean that this is a time, if you need a car and you're going to use, not new, is to say I'm going to bite the bullet and get the thing that has less gas mileage because I'll probably end up getting a better price on it?
1: I think that's possible.
0: And do that now, because I'm 100% that's the way I'm at.
1: Forget about the timing of, you know, you're talking about the 2012 Navigator, say, you know, six months older, and there's more miles on it than maybe there was 6 months ago, unless he parked it. I wonder what that Navigator was going for, or how long it would be on the market when gas was under $3 a gallon.
0: Yeah.
1: You know, people may be looking at that saying, you know what, I'm really not interested in getting something like that right now. And that's where the buyer's behavior has changed. They're like, okay, I'm going to get something, maybe go back to a sedan, you know, something that, you know, I can still fit the family in, but on the highway may get me 28, 29 miles to the gallon.
0: 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This bourbon is tremendous. The bourbon is the James E. Pepper. This is the barrel proof. $60 a bottle. Tremendous. And this cigar here from my father, the La Gran Oferta. Nice smoke. Lancero is what we're smoking. Have a wonderful Memorial Day. Remember the reason we celebrate. We'll catch you next time. EatDrinkSmokeShow.com.
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4: News this hour from Town Hall, I'm Mary Rose. A man who opened fire near a White House security checkpoint is dead. It was the third incident of gunfire in the vicinity of President Trump in the past month. The man was near 17th Street and Pennsylvania Avenue when he pulled a weapon from his bag and began firing. Officers returned fire and the suspect died later at a hospital. A new income tracker is highlighting a sharp contrast in wage trends between the last two administrations. Correspondent Ken Borman reports.
5: Data from the Unleash Prosperity Committee shows incomes rising significantly faster during the first 16 months of President Trump's second term compared to notable declines under former President Biden. Analysts say recent pressures tied to the Iran conflict and higher oil prices have weighed on real wages, but there is optimism ahead. If oil drops back below $80 a barrel, experts expect incomes and overall affordability to rebound. Ken Lorman reporting.
4: President Trump says a deal with Iran, including opening the Strait of Hormuz, has been largely negotiated. The deal, described as a memorandum of understanding, still needs finalization. Public policy expert Matthew Continetti says any potential agreement between the U.S. and Iran would need to be built on a few key foundational requirements.
6: The first is that Iran cannot exit this conflict with control over the Strait of Hormuz. That would be a victory for Iran. And then the second is, we can't allow U.S. funds or U.S. permission for the regime to rebuild and rearm.
4: Continetti made his comments to the Salem Radio Network. More on these stories at townhall.com.
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4: As the stock market moves in one direction, it closed higher on Friday. Consumer attitudes go the other way, tumbling to an all-time low.
8: Wall Street goes back to work Tuesday with the Dow at a record high. The Blue Chip Index gained 2.4% for the week. The S&P advanced 1%, the NASDAQ up roughly 0.5%. And while the stock market advances, the University of Michigan's Consumer Sentiment Index tumbled to a record low, 44.8, the lowest reading since the survey began back in 1952. The survey director says rising cost of living is top of mind for consumers. Rich Thomason reporting.
4: At least 19 people are hurt after a stampede at a South Carolina beach early this morning. It happened in Atlantic Beach, about 13 miles north of Myrtle Beach, just after 1 a.m. The annual Black Pearl Cultural Heritage and Bike Festival was happening at the time. Breaking news at townhall.com. Cocoa Price.
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0: Westwood One presents America at Night. 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
1: All right, let's get right to it. We got lots to get to. Vaping is back in the news. Apparently, the federal government is allowing more vaping and more flavors. We'll get to that in a little bit later hour, a little bit later on in this hour. But we're going to start off with Minnesota and those fraud convictions. Some sentences were handed down today to break it all down for us and to explain us the difference between fact, fiction, and political rhetoric is Rich McHugh. He's an award-winning investigative journalist. He's also a correspondent for News Nation, and he's been following this for a long time. Rich McHugh from News Nation, welcome to America at Night.
2: Hey, thanks for having me back on. It's always good to be here with you.
1: You got it. So tell us, what happened today? What was handed down today?
2: There was a lot. There was a lot handed down today. So first of all, the DOJ, they charged 15 defendants, multiple Medicaid and related fraud schemes with ultimately who, you know, defrauded the government of $90 million combined. That's taxpayer dollars. I believe they announced it was the largest Medicaid fraud cases, like autism cases, ever charged in Minnesota. So this is a significant development. The last time we saw kind of this many charged was last year. The first ones were initially, the first indictments came out in 2022. That was the Feeding Our Future kind of fraud that was the massive COVID-era fraud, largest ever, which was designed to, like, feed children in need, but people were saying, yeah, in this restaurant, we're feeding lots of kids, but they were submitting it to the government, and it turns out they weren't feeding any kids. The restaurants were saying they claimed 18,000 meals a day and getting paid for it, millions and millions of dollars. This today is an extension of that. There's just all different sort of programs, autism that they were scamming, housing-related programs, child care. So it kind of runs the gamut. And it's a big deal. You know, they're promising more to come. Like, this is just the beginning. The Assistant Attorney General for Fraud said this is not the end. You know, this is literally the beginning of a bigger ramp-up. They called it unprecedented in just, like, the speed and the scale, and it's obviously part of a bigger Trump push against this nationwide, but this is pretty much the epicenter here in Minneapolis. They did announce a Midwest healthcare strike force, and I believe they said they're hiring 15 new prosecutors, which has always been a need here, especially after a number of them left earlier this year. Some of them really established U.S. attorneys who were working on these cases since 2022 and even earlier. So This is a significant thing that happened today. Set aside, there was also some other big development. Amy Bach, she was the considered the ringleader of the Feeding Our Future scandal. She was sentenced today, and she received 500 months in prison, which is just over 41 years. So that's the largest sentence handed down. I think they were trying to send a message to everybody with that indictment, because she ultimately, went against the feds. You know, I think they wanted a guilty plea. She pled not guilty, and then they threw the book at her.
1: Yeah.
2: So a lot happened in the same building, too.
1: 42 years. That is a heck of a sentence. Her attorneys apparently were asking for 3. She got 42 years, but again, it was the staggering sum of money that was fraud, and she was sort of the ringleader for all of this. A lot of criticism going around on this, a lot of political theater as well. The question is, and I don't know how much we know, Rich, but where was the state of Minnesota in all of this? Where were the elected officials? Where was the oversight in all of this?
2: You know, that's precisely my question always to these guys. You know, I've interviewed personally whistleblowers from the state of Minnesota who were sounding the alarm to politicians in Minnesota as early as 2018. They said this fraud, this daycare fraud, was going on in 2013, 2014, 2015. This administration has been aware of this. Even Amy Bach, who was just sentenced today, I interviewed her last night from her prison cell. she said, I'm the only person who has actually, you know, sounded the alarm and kind of called out actual fraud. She addressed, she filed reports and said, look at this fraud. She went to the Waltz administration, the education department here. She went to the attorney general's office. She said all of them did nothing. And so that's, I can't tell you how many times I've heard that throughout the state. Like, we sounded the alarm, and nobody said anything. They obviously knew. So my question today was, okay, this is great. These perpetrators are walking away with $90 million, and you're arresting them. But the real story, in my opinion, as somebody who's been working on this for a long time, is the layer of people who looked the other way, enabled this fraud. And I've asked this of J.D. Vance, and I asked it today of the Assistant Attorney General of this fraud. And they haven't really come back with a good answer, except that if I'm reading between the lines of all their answers, it is, we're working up the food chain. You can't go for the people up at the boss, you know, up at the boss level, unless you get the people, you know, low on the lower rung. And so let's hope they follow through on that, because this did not happen in the vacuum. This was created. This was enabled. And politicians here look the other way. We know that Keith Ellison, the attorney general, he's caught on audio tape, talking with some of these people seeking campaign donations. They were seeking, leniency, because people were starting to clamp down on this stuff. That was before this all kind of broke. Some of those people he was on tape with were indicted and are now in jail. And so they absolutely knew. And it's just a matter of time before the dots get connected up the food chain. That's my opinion. But that's from reporting here for, you know, as many months as I have been.
1: Rick McHugh with us from News Nation, covering the Minnesota fraud news that came out today. A whole bunch of indictments came down, as well as a sentence handed down of 42 years for the ringleader of one of the most egregious scams going. What did the governor, Tim Walz, the Democratic former vice presidential nominee, say about all this? Anything today?
2: I don't know if he responded. I've been in this press conference, and I haven't looked to see if he has actually responded, but I'm guessing, and like he has in the past, he says, you know, we have been prosecuting this fraud. The reason there's these prosecutions is because we've been working side by side with authorities. And, you know, if you listen to the FBI and to this administration, I think that that's absolutely not the case. I talked to Dr. Oz, who's now obviously running Medicaid and Medicare today, and I asked that question. I said, listen, what's the relationship like with the Walz administration? Are they working with you? Are they opening the books? And he said, look, we have a standing request in them. We have some very specific questions. They have, I believe he said they have a few weeks to respond, but we have not heard back from them. So he's, you know, he's giving them the benefit of the doubt. It sounds like they have more tools in their toolbox to be able to, if they don't get a good response from the Walz administration. But it does not sound like they're opening their books, no. And that would help, piece together all this fraud.
1: Minnesota's gotten a lot of attention because Tim Walz was the vice presidential candidate, and the narrative writes itself, right? He's busy running for vice president of the United States, crisscrossing the country while they're raiding the Medicare trust fund, or the Medicare money in Minnesota. The sort of campaign ads writes itself. But you don't have to scratch the surface too hard, Rich, to find out that this is a problem not just in Minnesota, but all over the country. Texas has reported Medicare fraud of $220 million. Florida's got a $88 million fraud. Ohio has had to recover $644 million. Louisiana, Arkansas, Arizona, Georgia. I mean, there's Medicare and Medicaid fraud going on all over this country.
2: Yeah, exactly right. It's not just blue states. It's everywhere. And I think we're waking up to it as a country, as to really how big it is. But I still think we have a long way to go. I think if I only worked on investigating fraud, like as a journalist, I probably could have stories for the next 3 years between California, Maine, where I've spent, like, you know, months reporting. Ohio, I've gotten other tips about two other states today, which you didn't mention. It sounds like it's everywhere. The question is, like, how did this go on for so long, and nobody, red or blue, saw this, you know, just bilking our government out of billions? It's astounding, and taxpayers should be outraged.
1: Yeah, no, and people love to play the political football, but, you know, Minnesota, what happened in Minnesota is outrageous, egregious. People should go to jail. I mean, just blatant fraud, taking advantage of people who, you know, the money clearly was there for people who needed it. It didn't get to the people who needed it. It went to people who stole it. So there's two, right? There's two crimes there. One, the people who didn't get helped, and then the people who stole it. But I don't know if one's worse than the other. It's just staggering that this has been going on, and you don't hear about the other states. I don't know. Did the federal government at all, and any of these people you talk about some of these other states, and are they going to be doing the same investigation in some of these other states, not just Minnesota?
2: Oh, yeah. So they're already doing it in California. I know I've been reporting in Maine. They've gone after kind of freezing Medicaid dollars to Maine because Maine is a similar kind of response they're getting from the government there, Janet Mills, not really playing ball with this administration, not opening the books. And so it's kind of the same playbook. They're talking about Ohio. I think they've had action in possibly Washington State. I could be wrong about that, but no, they said today, like, they're going everywhere, and I believe them. There's so much money that's involved here. It's like, man, if we can just curb this, it just shows you how broken our government is in certain parts of it. It's like,
1: the numbers are you laugh because you'd cry otherwise. This Amy Bach, who got 42 years today after stealing $250 million. Is that money gone? Does she have to give it back? Does she have any of it to give back? How does that work?
2: I don't think she has any of it. I think that's personally, that's I don't know, but she's ordered to pay restitution. But there's of all these people that are being ordered to pay back this restitution. And by the way, she says she doesn't understand why they're throwing the book at her. The large percentage of the people that were perpetrating this, I think it's like something like here in Minnesota, was like 88% of them were of Somali descent. Their sentences are very light comparatively, like, you know, 12 months, 18 months, 30 months, and ordered to pay back a little bit in restitution. And what we're finding is that none of them are paying back restitution. Some of them are fleeing. It's a debacle from the start. Like, the state laws in Minnesota, they can't claw back this money, so the feds will have to do it. And the feds are just not doing it yet. So,
1: yeah. Crazy story. Crazy story. Rich McHugh from News Nation, boots on the ground, talking to the people who are in the news and bringing it to us. Rich, good stuff as always. Thanks for checking in. Be safe, and we'll talk to you down the road.
2: Thank you. Have a good night.
1: You got it. Rich McHugh from News Nation doing some legwork on this, getting some good stuff. But the big news today is that a number of indictments were handed down, as well as this woman in Minnesota sentenced to 42 years. She was the leader of the Minnesota nonprofit. She was convicted in a staggering $250 million fraud case. Unbelievable. America at Night. We're just getting started. Back in a moment.
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9: All right, thanks for joining us on a Thursday night. I know a lot of people are on the road and they're getting ready for Memorial Day weekend, and so you might be driving to Grandma's house or you might be taking the night off, staying a little late, so we love the fact that you're staying up late with us. We'll be here tomorrow night as well. We are taking Monday off for Memorial Day, so a three-day weekend in store. But thanks for joining us tonight. New news out this week that the Trump administration has approved flavored vaping products, some new flavors, and that's a bit of a controversy. Now news comes out today that there may have been some

0: PAC money that was given, and then a few days later there was a ruling on some of this stuff. But we're going to talk to a former FDA director who was in charge of tobacco products and the controversy of approving these fruit-flavored vapes. And what does that all mean? How safe is it? Does it really help you quit smoking? What about the kids? All of that type of stuff. We will get into that coming up this next half hour. It's actually a really interesting conversation. I don't vape. I don't really get vaping. I mean, I smoked 100 years ago. But I haven't had a cigarette. Let's see. How long? I told this story the other day. I haven't had a cigarette in, well, it would have been 2005, December of 2005. I remember the last time I had a cigarette. It was the last time I had, but I was having like one. I'd have one every 3 weeks, but that was the last time I had one. I told this story the other night, as a matter of fact. I was telling a story about Larry King, and Larry King told a story on this very show that when he used to smoke, he smoked so often and had such a habit that he would smoke in the shower. Imagine, Larry King's taking a shower. He would have an ashtray on the outside of the curtain, in the soap dish outside the curtain, and he would stick his head outside of the curtain, have a lit cigarette in the ashtray, pick up the lit cigarette, take a puff, put it back into the ashtray, and then go back into the shower and then finish showering. That's a habit. And, of course, then he had his heart attack, and he said that he stopped cold turkey on that day. But we're going to talk about vaping coming up this hour. And then, next hour, Bill Cleveland. Bill's on the road. He's taken to the road early. Where is he in this crazy mixed-up world? Bill Cleveland, Bill on the Road, our Thursday segment. We'll get to him. And then, of course, our open phones on hour number three. So we got lots to get to. Thanks for sticking around. Phone calls and text messages are always welcome. 1-844-2-McGraw, 1-844-262-4729. I'll try and work your questions into the conversation. As always, stay right there. America at Night, we're just getting started.
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1: This is America at Night with McGraw-Millhaven.
0: All right, earlier this week, the Trump administration announced that they are allowing flavored vaping products and issued new guidelines allowing vapes to stay on the market. To talk about it is a man named Mitch Zeller, former director of the FDA Center for Tobacco Products. Mitch, welcome to America at Night. Thanks for joining us.
15: Thanks for having me, McGraw. Great to be with you.
0: Let's start with that news from earlier in the week, and then we can sort of talk about the news that's broke over the last couple of hours, and that is, what did they say, and what does this mean for vaping going forward?
15: A couple of things happened recently. First, there was reporting, which has been verified by leaked documents, that the folks at my former center at FDA, the Center for Tobacco Products, had concluded that one company's blueberry and mango-flavored vapes met the standard for marketing and had concluded that they should come to market. They were overruled through a political process involving the now former commissioner of FDA, Marty Makary. Makary overruled them and said, no, you can't authorize the blueberry and mango-flavored products. When the president found out, the president called Makary in on the carpet, and the president overruled Makary, and those products did get authorized. And the problem here is the politicization of what's supposed to be the independent application review process, where expert scientists and researchers, like an umpire in baseball, they just call balls and strikes. They follow the science and they follow the law. In this case, my former colleagues at FDA concluded that those products should be authorized, but they were overruled, I think, for very weak reasons, by the former commissioner. And I think it just undermines trust and faith and confidence in the integrity of the application review process.
0: Okay, just so I understand what you're saying, you think the blueberry and the mango should be authorized to be sold?
15: From the evidence that has been made public, and more evidence needs to be shared, it looks like the experts at FDA concluded that there was evidence of benefit. In other words, that a certain percentage of addicted adult cigarette smokers would switch to this product. That's the benefit of any of these alternative products, e-cigarettes, nicotine pouches, heated tobacco products, that there was evidence that a certain percentage of current smokers would switch, coupled with really interesting what's known as age-gating technology, a technology built into the e-cigarette that would make it, if not impossible, extremely difficult for a kid who got their hands on the products to be able to activate it and use it, because the adult who purchases the product has to download an app, scan a driver's license, and then for the e-cigarette to work, it has to be in close proximity to the purchaser's smartphone. So if a parent bought the product, activated it, left it on the coffee table, and then walked away, if a kid picked it up, they wouldn't be able to use it without it being in close proximity to the parent's smartphone. So the two critical elements, evidence of benefit and this age-gating risk mitigation technology, seem to be present in this application. And so I can understand why the experts at FDA said, yeah, this product should come to market.
0: Okay, so if the experts say it should come to market, why would somebody then at the FDA then say, no, it shouldn't? Well, I don't understand.
15: That's a great question. And he's now the ex-commissioner of FDA. He resigned in lieu of being fired by the president. But the company that we're talking about here is a small e-cigarette company out of California known as GLAS, G-L-A-S. And they released internal documents that's kind of lay all of this out. And so the commissioner's office, in writing, overruled the experts at the Center for Tobacco Products in a very, very short memo that in my experience was just inadequate. There was no public health rationale. There was no scientific basis whatsoever for overruling the decision. But the commissioner had that power, and he did it. And I think in this instance it just showed how political the process had gotten once the experts had made their call that either it should come to market or should not come to market. And in this instance, they felt that these products should come to market.
0: Okay, so just so we're all understanding, because it's somewhat convoluted, the experts in the science said that, yes, this is safe enough to come to market. And then the regulators said, no, it shouldn't. President Trump then called ahead and said, why isn't this? And I know I get the argument that the president, it should be a separate organization and a separate entity, and regulators shouldn't be pressed one way or the other. But again, why would, if the science is good and the experts in the FDA say, okay, it should, why would this man not then approve it and then put his job on the line? Obviously, he has a good reason why he wouldn't want to. Shouldn't we be able to find out why?
15: Well, obviously, the only person who can answer that in any detail is the now former commissioner, sure, Marty Makary. But my understanding was that he was predisposed, that he had an understandable general concern about the appeal of flavored e-cigarettes to kids. I had that concern as center director. I have that concern right now. But you have to analyze each application on its facts. And it appears to me, based upon the information that has been made public, as I said, that there was evidence of benefit that a certain percentage of current adult cigarette smokers would switch to the products that contained the mango and blueberry flavoring. And because of the concern I think that we all have or should have about kids using these products, the technology that's been built into the product, I wouldn't say it makes it impossible for a kid to use it, but it would make it very, very difficult for a kid to use it. And most importantly, the career scientists at the Center for Tobacco Products at FDA had concluded that this met the standard for marketing, only to be overruled by the political head of the agency, and the system should not work that way.
0: Yeah, interesting. You're upset, or you're calling into question, even though you may disagree with the decision of the man who made it. It should be made independently, regardless of pressures from anyone else in the administration.
15: I think so. I served under the first Trump administration, and I worked with those same experts overseeing the applications back then. I retired in 2022. During the first Trump administration, There was never any pressure whatsoever when it came to the review of applications. That's different from making forward-looking policy. If you're going to say certain flavors can't be in certain products, if you're going to make forward-looking policy in any administration, you have to go through a political clearance process. But that's not application review. Application review should be a sacrosanct process where the public should have confidence and faith that the career experts at agencies like FDA are doing their job, which means following the science and following the law. And any decision they make, some people are going to be happy and some people are going to be unhappy. You're not in the business as a regulator to satisfy one side or the other. Your job as a regulator is to follow the science and the law to the best of your ability. And from what I've seen, it looks like that's what happened here when it was up to the center to make the decision.
0: Yeah, I want to talk about actually vaping and the health of it and all that in a second, but there's quite a bit of a reporting on President Trump sort of putting his thumb on the scale. There's a New York Times article, whether you believe it or not, a number of people who talked who were familiar with this, where he had lunch with some of these industry executives, picked up the phone, called the director. A few moments later, the director resigned, and then a few moments after that, they then allowed the blueberry and the mango to be sold. So, I mean, it's there's a lot of evidence out there that President Trump did put his thumb on the scale.
15: I think if the reporting is true, and I believe the reporting, it goes beyond just the blueberry and mango flavored vapes of this one company. Because if the reporting is accurate, what also followed from that political access that some of the largest tobacco companies that are in the e-cigarette business had to the president was the issuance of a really dubious guidance that changes FDA's enforcement priorities when it comes to flavored e-cigarettes. It's a policy that makes absolutely no sense to me from a public health perspective. It's basically FDA saying, you can put your product on the market even if you don't have an authorization, as long as you meet the eligibility requirements of our guidance here. And that's not the way the law has been written. Congress wrote it in such a way that you can't put a product on the market until you get an authorization from the regulator. And for whatever reason, FDA put out this guidance that said, no, we won't take any enforcement action if you meet the criteria in this guidance, which means that they are permitting illegal, unauthorized products to be on the market, sitting side by side with the products that got their authorizations from FDA. So I'm not saying that there's a direct connection between the lobbying and the donations and the access, but it doesn't look right. It doesn't pass the smell test, and consumers should be concerned about the process by which that policy was created.
0: With this policy, is it just vapes and tobacco, or does it go into anything else like Khartoum or bath salts or anything else like that?
15: It only affects two categories of products that FDA regulates as tobacco products, e-cigarettes and a newer category of products known as nicotine pouches, these little sachet products that have nicotine and flavoring in them, but actually don't have any tobacco in them. The policy affects those two categories only.
0: Is vaping, how healthy or unhealthy is vaping compared to cigarettes?
15: If you're a pack-a-day smoker, and you've been smoking for decades, and you can completely switch to an e-cigarette, there's absolutely no question that you will be significantly reducing your risk of disease, whatever the long-term risks associated with e-cigarettes turn out to be. We don't know yet because they haven't been around long enough. But there's two critical questions that you have to ask when it comes to any category of product. Who is using it and how is it being used? So on the benefit side, in the example of the mango and the blueberry products, there was evidence that a certain percentage of current smokers would switch. That's on the benefit side. On the risk side, what is the evidence that if you put one of these products on the market, that people who shouldn't be using it will start to use it, namely children and adolescents? So we can't look at e-cigarettes in the abstract. We have to consider the benefits and the risks, and the job of the regulator is to assess and to weigh the benefits and the risks. But if you're talking about an addicted smoker and they can completely switch, they'd be switching to a significantly less harmful product.
0: Are we seeing people who never smoke start vaping?
15: Yes. Yes, I think a sizable percentage of current adult vapers today never smoked. Now, e-cigarettes are not without risk, but they are initiating on a product that is less harmful than if they had started smoking cigarettes. But that's not that. There's no benefit there. There's absolutely no benefit. The only benefit is if you can get someone who's using a more harmful product to switch to a less harmful product.
0: Yeah. Are there less harmful vapes than others? In other words, is there a vape light or a vape flavor that is worse for you than some other flavor?
15: I don't think we know the answer to that question. There are differences between products, though, when it comes to how they're constructed, and the compounds of concern that can wind up in the aerosol or the vapor. And again, that's the purpose of what we call pre-market review of applications. A company assembles all of its science, submits it to FDA on a pre-market basis, meaning don't sell the product until you get an authorization. And some e-cigarette products have gone through a robust scientific review and gotten their authorization, and some haven't because something came up in the review of the application that led the experts at the agency to conclude that it should not be on the market. So it's very much fact and product specific.
0: Mitch Zeller with us, a couple more minutes, former director of the FDA's Center for Tobacco Products. Mitch, I see vaping shops where there are individual shops where people go in to buy the cigarettes and the vape and all that. How come we don't see them in convenience stores, big box stores, supermarkets, and the like?
15: Well, they can be sold. If it's an authorized product, it can be sold anywhere. There's no legal reason why the authorized products can't be sold in any of the outlets that you just mentioned. The big problem with the e-cigarette market today is that the market is dominated by completely illicit, illegal, flavored disposable vaping products, almost all of which were produced and shipped from China. That is the big issue. But for an FDA-authorized product, there's no restriction on what type of retail outlet can sell it.
0: So the vapes we see, many of them are illegal and not
15: completely
0: regulated?
15: And not regulated, illegal.
0: And not regulated and coming in from China?
15: That is correct. And so I'm going to make a non-political criticism of the federal government, because this was true under the Biden administration and it's true now under the Trump administration. Why haven't they made enforcement against those products the number one priority? They're doing nickel and dime cases against retailers. They're seizing some product at the ports, but there's a limited number of the middleman, the wholesaler, the distributor, that's responsible for transporting a completely illegal product to the tens or hundreds of thousands of retail outlets that are out there, or into the warehouses for online sales. And it's been a failure of the federal government that they haven't taken illicit vapes more seriously, because they are dominating the market, not just here, but in many countries around the world.
0: With this new ruling we talked about earlier, and I got about a minute here, with this new ruling, will American tobacco companies now get into the vaping business, or have they been in the vaping business?
15: They already are. What this unfortunate guidance document does is say, for any company, small, medium, or large, you have a pending application, you meet the eligibility requirements, your product is still illegal and unauthorized, and you shouldn't put it on the market, but if you put it on the market, we won't take any enforcement action against you. So it creates a new problem, and it does nothing to solve for the existing problem of all those illicit flavored vapes from China.
0: Wow, you pull a thread and you get six more stories out of this. Mitch Zeller, former director of the FDA Center for Tobacco Products. Fascinating conversation, Mitch. Thanks for joining us. Good luck down the road, and I'm sure we'll be talking in the future.
15: Awesome. Thanks for having me. Take care.
0: You got it. Fascinating conversation. America at Night, back in a moment.
16: America at Night with McGraw-Millhaven.
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0: That was a pretty interesting conversation about vapes and vape products. We've come a long way from your uncle taking, asking you to take money off the nightstand and go over to the local pharmacy and buy yourself a pack of buy me a pack of Marlboro Reds and buy yourself some baseball cards while you're at it. Yes, that happened to me. I was trying to figure out how old I was when that happened to me. Maybe I was seven, maybe eight. Wasn't six. Maybe I was seven. But I remember vividly. Hey, McGraw, go. I got some money on my dresser over there. Why don't you go take some money? Go get me some Marlboro Reds and get yourself a pack of baseball cards. And I was more than happy to do it. You had to cross the street and everything, and the pharmacy sold it to you. The pharmacy was selling Marlboro Reds to a seven-year-old because, of course, I wasn't buying it for myself. I was buying the baseball cards for myself, and I was buying the Marlboro Reds for my uncle, my godfather. What a story. All right. That's going to do it for hour number one. Stay right there. We got lots more to get to. Hey, a heartwarming story next hour about a bunch of Americans who go down to Mexico who try and counsel Mexican gang members to give up the gang lifestyle and take a different path. Plus, Bill Cleveland, Bill on the Road, where is he in this crazy mixed-up world? We're checking with him next hour as well. And then, of course, it's open phones. Is it the start of the Memorial Day weekend? A lot of people are starting to take their foot off the gas pedal and slow down. So thanks for joining us. Our executive director is Alex Hinton. Our engineer tonight is Richard Good. I'm McGraw Newhaven. This is America at Night on Westwood One.
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5: News this hour from Town Hall, I'm Mary Rose. A man who opened fire near a White House security checkpoint is dead. It was the third incident of gunfire in the vicinity of the president in the past month. The agency says in a statement Saturday that a preliminary investigation found the man was near 17th Street and Pennsylvania Avenue when he pulled a weapon from his bag and began firing. President Trump says a deal with Iran, including opening the Strait of Hormuz, has been largely negotiated. The deal, described as a memorandum of understanding, still needs finalization. Public policy expert Matthew Continetti says the Trump administration should expect much of the U.S. and international media to push back against everything it does.
6: There would be an anti-war narrative if combat resumed. There would be a a bad deal would be greeted probably with a kind of negative headlines, skeptical of any result. I guess it's safe to say that anything Trump does is going to be greeted by negative media.
5: Continetti made his comments to the Salem Radio Network. Congressional candidate Chris DeGaulle tells correspondent Willie Nelson what he would like to see President Trump double down on and highlights the importance of the SAVE Act.
7: I think that President Trump insisting that we have voter integrity, if you don't have that, Willie, what else is there? If you don't protect the sanctity of the vote, what have you? So you can't have rigged votes, you can't have illegal people voting. That's a system that we do have right now and is being rewarded. The SAVE Act is critically important. These institutionalists in Washington that say, well, the filibuster and we can't. If you don't protect our elections, then what have you?
5: DeGaulle, a former Salem radio talk show host, is running for Missouri's 6th Congressional District. And emergency officials are searching for solutions as a huge chemical tank south of L.A. threatens to explode. More on these stories, townhall.com.
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5: The Southern Baptist Convention prepares for a vote.
9: At next month's annual convention in Orlando, a motion will be offered to amend the SBC Constitution to officially ban female pastors. The proposal comes from Dr. Albert Moeller, president of the Southern Baptist Theological Seminary. A similar motion fell short of the required two-thirds majority at last year's SBC convention, gaining 61% of the vote. Moeller says it's time to end what he calls, quote, divisive debate over the issue once and for all. Michael Harrington reporting.
5: Beginning next month, Texas Tech will require faculty to teach in compliance with a 2025 state law that declares there are only two genders. The law echoes the language of an executive order the Trump administration issued in January of last year that states it is the policy of the United States to recognize two sexes, male and female. Breaking news and analysis at townhall.com. Federal prosecutor.
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17: Let's jump right into it. Good evening and thanks for staying up late. You might be on your way to Grandma's house, already in the car, already on your way. Maybe you're even where you're supposed to be for this three-day weekend. Memorial Day is upon us. We'll talk about that a little bit later on. We got some barbecue tips from a world championship barbecuer. He's won the world champion barbecue championship in Memphis for the last couple of years. So we'll get into that a little bit later on. Also, Memorial Day weekend is synonymous with the Indianapolis 500. It is the 110th running of the Indianapolis 500. And we're going to spend a couple minutes talking about it right now with Marshall Pruitt. He is the host of the Marshall Pruitt podcast, and he's the motorsports reporter for ESPN. Marshall, welcome to America at Night. Thanks for joining us.
18: Thank you, brother. Greatly appreciate your asking my silly self on.
17: You betcha. Well, if we appreciate it. Let's start with a sad note. I know it's NASCAR and this is IndyCar, but the whole auto world is just devastated by the loss of Kyle Busch. I know a lot of people are sort of eulogizing him. Do we know any more of what happened? He was such an iconic figure, and it's such a strange story.
18: He had something, it sounded like respiratory. I've read that online in a few places, but the bigger impact is this, McGraw. So this is NFL fans learning that Patrick Mahomes is in the hospital with some sort of undisclosed illness and waking up the next morning and learning that Patrick Mahomes is dead. Pick another sport. This is Victor Wembanyama. This, right? Someone where you go mercurial talent like we've just about never seen, difference with Kyle Busch is he won and won and won. Winningest driver in NASCAR history, relatively young at 41. But just pick whomever it is, one of the top two or three talents in whatever your favorite sport might be. Someone who is still at the top of their game, actively participating. And you wake up tomorrow and find out that they are dead from some sort of random, whatever it might be, illness that took them very quickly. That's the gravitational pull of Kyle Busch's loss. So the fact that he is dead at 41, not in a motor racing crash, but seemingly dead almost instantly. This is something, brother, that the racing world, sporting world, cannot grasp. And this is the thing, and I don't want, you mean, tell me to shut up whenever you want me to shut up. I'm just going to tell you what's real. So, spent a couple hours this morning at the Indianapolis Motor Speedway in the media center. Busy morning, final practice for the Indy 500 takes place on Sunday. I've been there for 2 weeks. I do this full time. For a lot of the folks who show up to cover the Indy 500, they come in, fly in Thursday night of race week, get to the track Friday morning, media center fills up. 200, I don't know how many people, 250 people. It is just booming with people, with life. For those of us who cover IndyCar full-time, this is what we do. We're with it all the time, etc. But for many, since this is this country's equivalent of the Super Bowl of auto racing, right? A lot of folks come in to cover it, whether they're a reporter, whether they're a photographer, videographer, radio, whatever it might be. Everybody descends on the Indianapolis Motor Speedway Friday morning, and it felt like we were at a funeral. And this is the Indy 500 open wheel dating back to 1911. AJ Foyt, Mario Andretti, open wheel cars, not NASCAR in any way. And it was as if we had just lost our brother, close friend, mercurial talent. That to me just speaks volumes to here we are at IndyCar Super Bowl, the biggest single-day sporting event in the world. And seemingly everybody on the grounds was just speechless at the loss of Kyle Busch. So, and that's for us, and we're not in NASCAR, and it had that effect. Imagine what it is like within the greater NASCAR family. It's indescribable.
17: Well put, Marshall Pruitt. You're always welcome here, and I'll never tell you to shut up. Just keep talking and keep talking. We love it. I did hear, and I do want to get to the Indy race, but we did hear that NASCAR is going to retire Kyle Busch's number until his son, who apparently is a very good young racer, makes it to NASCAR. What a wonderful tribute for Kyle Busch.
18: This is just where the pain extends. And again, I'm not trying to open this on a depressing note, but that is just where we're at here. His two kids, but his eldest son showing the same kind of talent like his old man. And so this has just been a really awesome thing to witness for many years now. Again, elder son Brexton, but watching him come up, the kind of junior, little league, effectively, of motor racing and starting to work his whip. He's very young, but he sure seems to have the talent. And it was so cool watching the Busch family, not just have called the family business of dad, champion, one of the greats, etc., but actually seeing that multi-generational talent coming up. So, I sure as heck hope not too far down the line we do indeed get the Busch name back where it belongs at the top of NASCAR.
17: Marshall, let's talk about this Indianapolis 500. There are people who say you really don't understand what how it is, how big it is, unless you go there, 100,000 people. But it really is old home week, right? People come back. There are friends who make, who remake friendships every year. I know there are people who host friends from out of state every year. This is truly one giant neighborhood party, is it not?
18: It is. And let me just give you the full number. It's 100,000 plus another 100,000 plus another 100,000 plus 50,000. On average, there are about 350,000 people inside the Indianapolis Motor Speedway for this event. That is why it is the world's biggest single-day sporting event. So imagine trying to move within this mass of humanity. Imagine the history and tradition. Again, this is something that started in 1911. This few years where it didn't happen due to World War II. But this year is 110th running of the 500. If you love this country, whether you were born here or emigrated here, whatever it might be, if you love this country, this is like our kind of oldest, most defining sporting event. It is speed. It is ingenuity. It's my idea is better than your idea. And then let's go 500 miles as fast as we can and compete and see who gets there first. And so because of its age, that's where a lot of the traditions come from. That's where the friends, reconnecting with friends, that's where that happens. And then there's some other really amazing things that happen too. And it's probably like lifelong pick, you know, the big franchises, Yankees or similar, where you go, well, my grandfather went to games and then great grand. There are folks who've attended 50, 60, select number who've attended 70 consecutive Indy 500s. Many of them sit in the same seats back when, you know, I'm probably getting it wrong, but, you know, Kennedy was president or Eisenhower, like crazy stuff. But this is like American legacy at its finest. And so even if you're not a huge racing fan, I just urge people, do it once. Put it on your bucket list. I imagine you're going to love it. But even if you don't, you can say, I went to this thing that is insane. Oh, by the way, there are 33, speaking of insane, 33 drivers in cars that go 230, sometimes 240 miles an hour in a draft for 200 laps. And 2.5 mile giant motor speedway, 500 miles. Just insane people going at speeds that we can't fathom within, you know, inches of each other at most. And yeah, there's some crashes. There's some folks who make mistakes. But the fact that they don't all crash on lap one, screaming and crying and just, you know, being in the fetal position, that's what I'd be doing. I'd just be a puddle of tears because I couldn't handle all of it. But these are some of the finest competitors you'll come across. And you throw in the family aspect, there's barbecues, like truly, if you like the smell of meat and beer, and in the entire central portion of Indiana is one big cookout. Man, there's a lot of beers being crushed. And then again, we get this crazy motor race. It's just a festival. Honestly, it's a festival of love in and around sport in a way that, and you think of a tailgate party, that's cool. Then you go inside and the big event gets played. Here, they got something called the Snake Pit over in turn four. And it used to be something where you'd have to go and get all your shots before you went to that because you'd probably come home with something bad. But they have like full, no joke, concerts going on inside turn four in the Snake Pit. And there are, again, a lot of beverages being enjoyed, a lot of everything being enjoyed. So that's the thing that, again, if you're here for the sports, you're going to get it. It's going to be amazing. If you're here for the party, it's effectively a tailgate party happening inside the Indy 500 while it's happening. So, yeah, I just love for folks to come and see it because even if they're not big racing fans, they tend to go away saying, this was dang near a religious experience.
17: Marshall Pruitt with us for a couple more minutes. He's a motorsports reporter for ESPN, and he's on site, the Indianapolis 500, on Sunday. Real quick, I got a couple minutes left. What's the weather going to be like? And who are some of the favorites? Who should we look for? And how far back, realistically, can one of these drivers come and then ultimately win the race?
18: So I'm from Northern California, where the weather is pretty consistent and consistently beautiful. I've been coming here to the 8500 for more of my life than less of my life. And as all the locals say, if you don't like the weather, just wait 30 minutes. So you can have squishy shoes and wet socks and also get a sunburn in the same day. So right now, weather looks okay. The dumbest thing you can do is base your plans on a forecast 1 or 2 days out in Indianapolis. So I hope we're going to be okay. Right now, it looks like it's going to be raining the whole time on Sunday, but you never know. Favorites, trust me, the dumbest person you will ever meet is the person who predicts the winner for the Indy 500. You cannot predict it. It is that hard to do. But I can tell you the defending winner, a guy named Alex Palou from Spain, this guy, he is developing into kind of the Tom Brady of IndyCar, where he is the puzzle that nobody can solve. He wins all the time. He won the Indy 500 last year. He just destroys people, and he was the fastest qualifier, pole position, 232.2 mile per hour average around Indianapolis. So you're going to look for him for sure. A young kid driving for Team Penske. They're the winningest team in Indy 500 history with 20 victories. A kid named David Malukas out of Chicago. He's starting on the front row. Keep an eye on him. That kid's real mellow, but he is just a heck of a competitor. You look back, guy who's won the race twice, 2023, 2024, drives for Team Penske as well. Joseph Newgarden out of Nashville, Tennessee. He had a terrible day in qualifying, starting 23rd. Your question of how far can you go if you had a bad day, bad starting position, he was fastest today in final pre-race practice. So Here's the main thing I'll just say to close on all this. Whether you get to go and see it here on Sunday or if you're going to watch it live happening on Fox, the one really unique thing about this year's Indy 500, there were a bunch of monsters who had bad days of qualifying. And so it is effectively like we've got about 6, 7, 8 out of the 33 drivers are like great white sharks. And they're at the back, and they are going to tear their way forward in the race. Normally, they're all up front and trying to run away. This is going to be phenomenal, watching these deranged people tear their way through the field. So I can't wait. Unfortunately, I got to work and pay attention. I wish I could just be up in the stands screaming and yelling and enjoying myself. But can't wait for this Sunday.
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18: 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Thanks, y'all.
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12: Hey, we got a little bit of a potpourri going on tonight. It's a Friday night before a three-day weekend, and of course Memorial Day being Monday. It's a time to reflect on those that have given their lives for this great country. And so we have a little, it's also the kickoff weekend to the summer. So coming up in just a minute, we're going to check in with a man who has won a number of World Barbecue Championships in Memphis. That is the Indianapolis 500 of barbecue. He won it with a

0: So we're going to get him on to give us a couple helpful hints, us backyard weekend grillers. Let's give us a couple good hints to spice up our hamburgers or hot dogs, maybe a chicken, maybe some brats, maybe even some ribs. What are we going to do? So Terry Black's going to join us and talk a little barbecue. That's coming up in a bit. Then we're going to have a motivational conversation with John Morgan, who, by the way, was a selling appliances, and his impression of George W. Bush rocketed him into a comedic life and has written an inspirational book talking about fear. So we'll get into his wonderful story coming up in hour number two. And then, of course, it is Friday, and you can't have Friday without TV and Hollywood movie exec for a day. Now, I promise you, no twists this week. Theo's back, and Theo will be leading the game show after my stellar performance last week, if I do say so myself. So that's the plan for tonight. And then we're going to have open phones last hour, and who knows where that's going to go on a Friday night before a three-day weekend. So stick around. We are just getting started. Barbecuing. Grilling. Tips. You want to up your backyard barbecue game? Stick around. Terry Black, world barbecue champion from Memphis, is going to join us and tell secrets. Stay right there. America at Night, back in a moment.
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0: A couple of weeks ago on the show, we had an author who wrote the book about Johnny Appleseed, how Johnny Appleseed went around America planting apple seeds. Well, we have a bit of a, the barbecue equivalent of Johnny Appleseed. Our next guest has been sprinkling barbecue seeds all over the Midwest, from Arkansas, Memphis, Illinois, Missouri. He has won the World Barbecue Championship in Memphis a number of times, cooking a whole hog. This is a man where other barbecue experts go to get expert advice. Several first place finishes in barbecue championships all across the Midwest. Ladies and gentlemen, the one and only Terry Black. Terry, welcome to America at Night.
12: Oh, thank you, McGraw. I tell you, it's such I really appreciate you inviting me on. It's an honor to be on a radio program that has such heritage, going back to Larry King and Jim Bohannon, and the 300-plus stations that have such great history and heritage. I really appreciate the affiliates and you letting me be on your airwaves tonight.
0: Sucking up will get you everywhere, so that's a very good start,
12: Terry. I mean it. I'm a radio nerd, and I mean it. It's sincere.
0: All right, let's get to it. So this weekend, a lot of people are out barbecuing, and we want you on the show. And, you know, the plain backyard Memorial Day hamburger, spice it up for us. Give us a couple of helpful hints to turn that backyard weekend warrior into a little bit of a chef. Give us a couple of helpful hints.
12: Yeah. What I like, I've been doing this a long time with my burgers, and the good news is dry rub seasonings and barbecue seasonings are so plentiful these days. In the past 5 years, 10 years, even 20 years, going back, your good dry rub seasonings are easy to acquire. Like, and I love going to these home-owned or locally owned mom-and-pop hardware stores and going into their sections there where they sell all their barbecue wares. And they just do such a good job these days, as opposed to years before that. And pick out a really good dry rub barbecue seasoning, and blend, you know, maybe a tablespoon in for each patty that you're going to make, and really kind of blend it in there. And the other thing I like to do is a little bit of a I like f- For hamburgers, I like to do sweet and smoky sauces, and I'll put maybe just a tablespoon of a sweet and smoky sauce in there and blend that in. And it just gives the burger meat a little extra something when you're cooking it. But make sure you blend it in real well.
0: All right, so you're saying take the sweet and smoky barbecue sauce, throw a tablespoon or so of a dry rub, and then douse the burger in this sort of concoction.
12: Well, you know, fold it with your hands. You know, really, you know, take your hands. Of course, you know, obviously wash your hands or wear gloves before you do all this. You know, just blend it all in there real nice and even. And you don't want it sitting on top because, you know, I won't get political on you, but a year or two ago there was a United States senator that really took a lot of heat on social media for bragging that he was barbecuing on like the 4th of July or something like that. And he had raw hamburger meat with barbecue sauce sitting on top of it while he was barbecuing.
0: Got it.
12: Do you want me to out him, or does the audience, or is the audience already smart enough to know?
0: I believe that was Chuck Schumer, was it not?
12: Yes. Yeah. The senator's name rhymes with rumor. Yes.
0: Yeah.
12: You are correct.
0: So in other words, so mix
12: Don't
0: the sauce,
12: that.
0: Mix the sauce and the tablespoon of dry rub together in the meat, and then make the patties.
12: And then make the patty. Yeah. Ooh. Mix it up real good.
0: Okay. Good. All right. That's a good one.
12: Hold it in there.
0: And then everybody needs a digital thermometer. Is that correct?
12: Oh, man. Yeah. I mean, I can't even imagine. I mean, to be quite honest, it would give me anxiety to try to cook. I mean, you don't have to with a burger, but, you know, if I'm cooking something like a pork butt or a pork loin or some kind of, you know, good or a turkey or any good-sized meat, I just can't imagine. And you mentioned the whole hog earlier. I mean, we're constantly, well, not constantly, but we, on a regular timed basis, on a very disciplined process, we're constantly checking the hog. Actually, now there's new technology where you just put a probe in and you use Wi-Fi, and that's for those who care to do that. We obviously love doing that.
0: Well, I've got a digital thermometer that I use for my hamburgers. Even I'm, you know, it's just much easier. Yeah. So.
12: Oh yeah, no, it is. I'm not saying don't do that. I guess I was coming off a little arrogant there, you know, because I like burger. I don't really need it. You know, I can kind of take my.
0: You've done enough of them. You know when they're ready.
12: I can kind of put my feel with my spatula on that. You know.
0: Yeah.
12: But yeah.
0: All right. What were you telling me about hot dogs earlier today? That sounded like a pretty good twist on a hot dog.
12: Quick background on this. A friend of mine, Rick. How about this for a barbecue name? This guy I became friends with at Memphis in May many years ago. His name Randy Rickenberg. Is that a good barbecue name or what?
0: Yeah, nice. He's
12: from Southern Illinois, and his barbecue team was Ricky Rover and the Rooter Roosters. And we just became friends, and he was showing me some tricks on how they cook their hog. And they do this concoction that I blatantly stole from him, admittedly, you know, said, "Hey, man, I'm using that." And he's like, "I wouldn't have shown it to you if I didn't think you could." And that's barbecue world. That's barbecue culture, too. But we take brown mustard and creamy Italian dressing. Now, hear what I said. Not Italian dressing, creamy Italian dressing. And mix brown mustard. I do have a favorite. I don't know if I should be saying the name of the favorite. But it's not, I will not ask you to pass the Grey Poupon, but brown mustard and creamy Italian, and mix those up evenly. Also, now I'm going back to the dry rub thing. I do almost everything with dry rub. I don't know. I might put it on cereal. I don't know. But take the hot dog and rub that concoction of the mixture of brown mustard and creamy Italian on it, and yeah, it's messy. So, you know, be Have your setup on your island in your kitchen or your counter to where you can deal with a mess or on a tray or whatever. And, you know, I guess the proper term is apply or rub it. You know, rub it on there. It's almost going to be like a suntan lotion. No, we're not in Florida, but almost like a lotion.
0: Yeah, lather up the hot dogs.
12: Lather up the hot dog, and I hope we can get away with saying that on the radio. But and then sprinkle some dry rub on it, and then on your grill. Hopefully, if you're doing it on a gas grill, hopefully you have two burners. Then only turn on one burner. And then cook the hot dog on the side that isn't lit. So you're using indirect heat. Obviously shut the lid so that the heat stays in there in that chamber. And, you know, you'll get the grill marks from your grate because it's going to be nice and hot. And, that creamy Italian, with brown mustard with the dry rub is unbelievable. And then I can give you an example. Something I did once. I was asked to show up, and they paid for the hot dogs and the brats. But I was at an event where they were doing a grand opening for a high school baseball field, and they said, "Hey, would you come and do the hot dogs and brats for us?" And I'm like, "Sure." And I did half of them with this creamy Italian brown mustard rub concoction. And I did half of them regular plain, and then also did the bratwurst. And I would ask people which one they would prefer. McGraw, we ran out of the creamy Italian mustard ones real fast, and at the end, all I had left to give out was the plain ones. I mean, nice. The audience was eating them up.
0: Nice. Very getting quality tips from world barbecue champion Terry Black. So you don't hear this on other radio shows. So this is deep down back. Back room stuff. You don't hear this very often. All right, Terry,
12: I refuse to pay the copay for anyone seeking psychological advice after this.
0: There you go. What about, give me a brat. Do you have any good twists on brats? I boil them in Guinness beer with sauerkraut, and then I get the grill marks on the grill. They're actually pretty good. I like my brats. Do you have any helpful hints for a backyard brat?
12: That's a really good way of doing it. The only thing I would say is I wouldn't leave them in that boiling water. It's a very personal thing. You know, obviously the way you do it is fine. But I wouldn't leave them in there very long. I would do it. I'd leave them in there long enough to kind of blanch them and then do the grill thing.
0: Okay.
12: I'm pretty plain. I'm pretty plain on my brats because, you know, if you buy a good brat, it has all those seasonings in it anyway. And I just kind of let the grill and the fire do its thing on that.
0: Yeah, that's actually a good point. That's why I like you, because you're not trying to impress. You're not trying to be, you know, too much. You just know just the right amount. All right, give us, what about chicken? Give it chicken wings or chicken. Do you have any helpful hints on a backyard chicken?
12: Oh, yeah. So one of my favorite things to do, and I do this quite a bit, and I do it with both wings and chicken, boneless, skinless chicken breasts. I also do it with chicken thighs. I use a gallon baggie, okay, first of all, to put them in, but then I have my own marinade I make. Everyone listening can either use a store-bought marinade or produce your own marinade there in your kitchen, and again, here I go back to the rub. I'm pretty liberal with the rub on this. I'll pour the chicken in the ermine. I'll put the chicken in the bag. I will put a lot of dry rub in the bag, and then put the marinade in it. And I mean, I really slosh them around. Use my hands a lot to you know, fold them over and over and over in the bag. And then let them sit in the refrigerator at least 2 or 3 hours. And sometimes, you know, I'll do it overnight, or, you know, if I know I'm going to do it on Sunday, I'll do them Sunday morning before I go to church. And then when we get home in the afternoon, or maybe do it at dinner that night, you know, that sort of thing. And then also, I forgot about the cooking technique. Once again, indirect. Now, whether you're using a kettle or a charcoal grill, or remember I said the example earlier about the gas grill, you know, only turn on one burner, or if you have three burners, you know, leave one burner cold and cook them on the indirect side. At the end, if you're thinking you want to crisp them up a little more or whatever, then put them over on the direct side where the flame is coming up. On a, if you're cooking on a kettle, you know, most people have the tendency, because kettles are circular and, you know, in design, what I like to do is build my fire off to one side, kind of like where the handle is on that kettle. And that way I have a lot of flexibility on my kettle, because I've got the fire on one side, and then I've got the open area that doesn't have any fire on the other side. And it's also easier to add wood chips for smoking. You know, I like apple and pecan and cherry. That's who I, those are the three I blend to create my smoke on top of my charcoal.
0: Nice. But, All right, let me ask you this question.
12: That works pretty good.
0: While I got about 2 minutes left. You mentioned marinades, store marinades. Do you have a cheap or fast, easy marinade we can make at home?
12: Yeah, blend, and it's pretty easy. Blend water, and I like apple cider. I like a good quality apple cider vinegar, water, salt, black pepper, white pepper, a little bit of garlic. But you're going to need to let it sit for at least a day in a bottle or a jar, however how you make it. Let it sit like that, so that all the spices will release into your liquid, and that'll actually work pretty well.
0: So water, apple cider vinegar, salt, right, pepper, garlic. You can throw in some what'd you say, white pepper as well? Is that what you said?
12: Yeah, black pepper, white pepper, a little bit of garlic.
0: Yeah. And we should say that when it comes to how much. I mean, this is the great thing about barbecue and rubs,
12: yes,
0: right? It's sort of whatever you feel like, right? I mean, just sort of play it by ear.
12: It's your taste, you know.
0: Yeah.
12: I mean, and you kind of have to play with it, you know. And by the way, to get where we have wound up, you know, we made a lot of bad recipes on this type of stuff in the early days, until we finally found stuff and we said, okay, stop. Now, I hope I have time to say this. Number one thing I tell people, when you are making stuff, have a pen and a pad, have a writing utensil and a pad of paper nearby, and take copious notes on what you're doing. Because if you're enjoying an adult beverage or two or something like that while you're doing this, you might forget the recipe, and you don't want to do that.
0: How about that, man? He's dropping some knowledge. Terry Black is a world barbecue champion from Memphis, a number of times the whole hog. This guy, people, experts go to Terry Black. You've seen him on Pitmasters. You've also seen him. He's a native of Clarkson, Arkansas. He's the Johnny Appleseed.
12: Clarksville, Arkansas. Yeah,
0: I apologize.
12: If my Arkansas peeps are listening, they might not like that. It's Clarksville, home of the Panthers, by the way.
0: Home of the Panthers. He's a Panther.
12: Yeah.
0: Through and through. World Championship Barbecue, Terry Black. And dropping knowledge. Terry, good stuff. Thanks for checking in, as always. Thanks for your friendship all these years, and we'll talk to you down the road.
12: Thank you, buddy.
0: You got it. Terry Black, ladies and gentlemen, dropping some serious knowledge for the weekend barbecue enthusiasts. We'll have him back for some helpful hints for 4th of July and Thanksgiving and some of these other big barbecue holidays and smoking holidays, because we just touched the surface of what the man knows. And so, got some good, helpful hints for those of us who are going to be barbecuing it this weekend. That hamburger sounds pretty good. Dry rub and sweet and smoky barbecue sauce. Mix that in the patties, make the patties, and then grill them up. Sounds pretty good. America at Night, back in a moment.
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0: All right, we're out of time for this hour, but remind me, I'll tell you the story when I had to MC a barbecue championship dinner. It was an award ceremony at a barbecue competition, and I'll tell you the trouble I got in. Maybe I'll tell that story in hour number three with open phones. Stay right there. We're just getting started. Lots of people want to know the recipes he was talking about. Go to the podcast. Just go to where all podcasts are found. Search America at Night and then follow. And then Richard will put it up and Alex will put it up. And then you can download it. It'll be up tonight. And then you'll be able to sort of, you can listen to Terry Black again and some of those recipes dropped on the show, the marinade, and then some of the helpful hints for barbecuing this weekend. Just go to the podcast and re-listen to it, and then we'll see if we can make it more permanent, get a website going or something, and post it somewhere. All right, stay right there. Our executive director is Alex Hinton. Our engineer tonight is Richard Good. I'm McGraw Millhaven. This is America at Night on Westwood One.
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26: News this hour from Town Hall. I'm Jason Weicker. United States reportedly close now to a deal with Iran to end the war and reopen the Strait of Hormuz. President Trump says talks are proceeding constructively, but he does advise do not rush into anything just yet. White House is reshuffling its political team ahead of the 2026 midterms. Correspondent Ken Lorman reports a key strategist is stepping into a major campaign role.
27: Deputy Chief of Staff James Blair is leaving his White House post to lead the GOP's midterm strategy, focusing on preserving Republican control of Congress. Blair plans an aggressive campaign targeting up to 35 competitive House races, backed by a $400 million war chest. The effort will lean heavily on anti-democratic messaging, redistricting fights, and exploiting Democratic Party divisions amid concerns over falling approval ratings and economic headwinds. Ken Lorman reporting.
26: The federal prosecutors continue the investigation into a massive health care fraud in Minnesota.
28: 15 people are facing federal charges in what prosecutors describe as a massive health care fraud scheme.
2: The Justice Department says the defendants allegedly orchestrated a $90 million operation targeting public assistance programs, including Medicaid and child care services, billing for care that was never provided. In one case, prosecutors say a $40 million scam involved an autism program, with kickbacks paid to secure unnecessary diagnoses. The FBI calls it one of the largest Medicaid fraud cases ever charged in the district, part of a broader crackdown on taxpayer-funded abuse. John Scott reporting.
26: Thousands under evacuation orders in Southern California because of a hazardous chemical leak. Officials say a storage tank began leaking methyl methacrylate earlier in the week. More on these stories, townhall.com.
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26: As the stock market moves in one direction to close higher Friday, consumer attitudes go the other way.
8: Wall Street goes back to work Tuesday with the Dow at a record high. The blue chip index gained 2.4% for the week. The S&P advanced 1%, the NASDAQ up roughly 0.5%. And while the stock market advances, the University of Michigan's Consumer Sentiment Index tumbled to a record low, 44.8, the lowest reading since the survey began back in 1952. The survey director says rising cost of living is top of mind for consumers. Rich Thomason reporting.
26: Gunmen opening fire in two separate attacks on the Honduran coast earlier in the day, killing at least 25 people, including several police officers. Nine-story building under construction in the Philippines has collapsed, leaving at least one person dead. 21 workers, though, are still trapped. Breaking news and analysis, townhall.com.
9: Every day, 70,000 puppies or kittens are born in the U.S. Cute, right? Well, what's not cute is that half of all litters are accidents. And when a kitten has a litter of oopsies and a puppy has a litter of uh-ohs, pretty soon you have thousands and thousands of OMGs. And that leads to millions of pets being killed in shelters each year. But if 80% of people with pets say they believe in spaying and neutering, then what gives? Turns out that those sweet little fuzzballs can get pregnant sooner than you think. 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
0: 3, we got open phones. Stick around for that. Text messages and phone calls. And a little bit later on this hour, Bill Cleveland. Bill is somewhere in this crazy mixed-up world. We'll find out where he is and what he's doing and where he's causing trouble. But this segment, we're going to talk about a man who puts his money where his mouth is and is on the front lines. Our guest is Greg Harris. He's executive director of an organization called Counteract International. He has previously had a senior leadership at the U.S. Department of Justice. He's worked in the Bush administration, and he was a press secretary at one point to U.S. Senator John Ashcroft. Greg Harris, welcome to America at Night.
3: Hey, McGraw. Thanks for having me.
0: Tell me about this organization, Counteract. What does it do, and what's its purpose?
3: Yeah, it's been around for 25 years, and it's to help orphaned, abused, and incarcerated youth in Central America achieve life turnarounds. A businessman in the Hampton Roads area of Virginia started it 25 years ago. He was looking for somewhere where he could serve orphans, actually, and he sent out a message to his international business network, and he got one response from somebody in El Salvador, said, "We have some orphans down here. Be happy to show you around." So this businessman, Greg Garrett, got on a plane, went down, looked around, and found the biggest need was in the government-run orphanages. So that's where the mission started. And then as it went on, the governments of El Salvador and Honduras and now Guatemala said, "We need help in our juvenile justice detention centers as well." And so over the years, it grew into that, and that's where we are today in 13 juvenile detention centers across the Northern Triangle countries of Central America, partnering with the governments to go in and help their youth.
0: How did you get involved with this?
3: Yeah, so my background varies quite a bit. I first started out in TV news and then transitioned, like you said in the intro, to media work on Capitol Hill, and then on to the Department of Justice, where I ended up in the Office of Juvenile Justice and Delinquency Prevention, and got to know about the work of juvenile justice and really developed a heart for it. So, but there were gaps, of course. You know, even though that hundreds of millions of dollars were being spent on delinquency prevention programs, there were kids still falling through the cracks, and it really couldn't touch the life transformation piece, right? Government can feed the stomach, but it can't fill the soul. So there were good programs going on, but I knew there were more. And of course, at that time, you know, President Bush had the faith-based initiative where government could partner with faith-based organizations to deliver those services on an equal footing with other organizations. So when I got out of government, I went on to the other side, to the faith-based organization side, and that's where it's real fulfilling to see these kids' lives turn around through the services that are offered to them.
0: Yeah, Greg Harris with us, executive director of an organization called Counteract International. Now, you're out with a book. The book is called Counteract, Walking Alongside Incarcerated Youth in Central America for Prison to Purpose. You go to Central American prisons and talk to gang members and people who are incarcerated? How you can't just walk in and sit down and say, "Let's start talking," right? I mean, there has to be a whole process to this, no?
3: Well, so we developed a partnership with the government, and they are so open to have an outside organization like ours come in to provide services, rehabilitation services to the youth. But yes, you're right. These are tough, tough juvenile detention centers with many gang members in them. But they are so hungry for someone to believe in them. I remember one story when I was in El Salvador detention center. One of the first times I went in, and it was kind of like you're talking about, you know, a little afraid to go in, a little nervous, didn't know what to expect. But just started talking to the kids through a translator. And after I got done talking to one kid, I started talking to another one. And this other kid, the first kid came back to me with this frozen banana on a stick covered in chocolate. He had gone back to his room and got together whatever change he had, gone to the canteen and bought a chocolate banana to bring to me just because I spent 5 minutes talking to him. And that's the real heart of this work, is having a relationship with the kids. You know, you can go in and put down a program or a service or curriculum, but these kids want to know how much you care before how much you know, to use an old phrase.
0: Are these kids going to get out of jail at some point? Are they there indefinitely?
3: They will get out. They do get out, usually because they're juveniles, right? And so they get out usually when they're 18. And so our work doesn't stop at the prison wall. That's really the crucial piece of it is when they go back to the communities and they're not living in a confined space anymore where their schedules are dictated. Now they're free to go back out to, you know, go back to the old neighborhoods, go back to the old gangs if they will. So they need a mentor and a guide to show them education opportunities, to connect them to employment opportunities, and walk alongside them in that reintegration process.
0: The book is called Counteract, Walking Alongside Incarcerated Youth in Central America from Prison to Purpose. Greg, how many people and how many kids are we talking about? How many chances are you and your organization have to interact with these children?
3: Yeah, so like I said, we've been around 25 years, but 10 years ago in 2016, we launched what we call our Success Academy inside these juvenile detention centers. We have 13 of them across the three countries, and over those 10 years, we've had 3,000 kids go through the program. And right now, there are about 300 in the program, along with another 200 outside in the community that our success coaches walk alongside.
0: I know you well enough to know that you track the results. What kind of results are you getting from this type of service?
3: If a kid goes through our program behind bars, completes the Success Academy, and then agrees to work with a success coach for at least 6 months, the recidivism rate is essentially zero. And it's all voluntary, right? You know, once they're behind bars, it's not mandated. They can come if they want. They don't have to. And same when they get out. But if they have that heart and desire to turn around their lives, because they know that if they don't, one of three things is probably going to happen to them. They're going to end up in an adult prison eventually. They're going to have an early death. Or they're going to try to run to the U.S. border. And, you know, that was easier a couple years ago than it is now. But still, those are the three choices that they have if they don't do something at that pivotal point when they're a teen to turn around their life.
0: How much of these kids are really bad seeds and bad actors, and how much of them were sort of caught up in the circumstances, right? A Mexican gang forced them into the life of being a gang, and how much of them were there by accident or by circumstance and or by, you know, is anybody really a bad seed?
3: No, that's a great question. And, you know, we have a chapter in the book called Born into the Battle. And so many of them are born into these situations, into the poverty, into the crime and violence, into the broken homes, into, you know, a lack of education and employment opportunities. So, you know, they're starting way behind the start line when they are born, and they have a lot of catching up to do. And so, you know, you'll find that some of them have committed very serious crimes, homicides, and some are in there for petty theft. And, you know, there's some minimum security juvenile detention centers and some maximum juvenile detention centers. But the vast majority of them are there for, you know, gang-related crimes like extortion. They're the kids who were, you know, started out at 12 years old, sometimes even 8 years old, going out and collecting the gang tax from the local businesses. So that's what most of them are in there for.
0: Yeah. Could an organization like this work in the United States?
3: There are organizations like this that do go into some of the juvenile detention centers in the U.S. And that's why our niche is in Central America, because there is nothing for these kids, essentially, when they're behind bars. The departments of education come in and do, you know, try to keep them going through to get their high school degrees or just give them some sort of education. But there's no real life skills, leadership skills, faith-based studies for them. And so that's the holistic approach that we take. You know, we try to develop their self and restore their relationships with their families and their friends and give them a skill that they can take out to the marketplace once they're released and connect them back to their creator. So, because we are a faith-based organization.
0: Yeah, the book is called Counteract, Walking Alongside Incarcerated Youth in Central America for Prison and Purpose. Yeah, two more questions here, Greg. I want to talk about the faith part of this. The faith is obviously very important. That's why you do it. And this probably might be the first time they ever hear anything about Jesus and God and religion and taking a different path. So you're sort of opening up them probably to a whole new world.
3: Yeah, it is a broad range. There are some, you know, who grew up Catholic. There are some whose grandmothers may have taken them to church. Some, but there are a lot who have no faith background. And so, hearing that there is a God that loves them and a Savior who came to save them is a new concept. And that is really one of the toughest lessons for them, quite frankly, is when we get into the issue of forgiveness. They can't wrap their heads around it because they've grown up in this revenge culture where you did it to me, I'm going to do it to you and your family, and the cycle of violence just continues. So to step in and break that with forgiveness is a big deal.
0: Greg Harris, the book is called Counteract, Walking Alongside Incarcerated Youth in Central America for Prison and Purpose. You can get it online, Amazon books, as well as other online storefronts. Greg, let me ask you this question. You go down to these prisons in Central America to change these children's lives, but I suspect your life has been changed doing this work.
3: Yeah, you know, first of all, we have a team of about, there are locals who work for us in the three countries, local Salvadorans, Hondurans, Guatemalans, who go into the detention centers every day to work with the youth to develop that consistent presence. And so they're the real heroes to me, to watch them go into these tough places and do the work that they do at very little pay. But the other piece of it then is to see the youth turn around, like this one young woman who went through our Success Academy just a few years ago, and we helped when she got out, you know, buy a sewing machine for her so she could start earning a living by sewing. And then we saw her dedication, and she wanted to go on to college, so we provided a scholarship, and now she's going to law school at night, and then we connected her to a job in the judicial system. So she's working during the day at the judicial system. She's going to law school at night. She has a storefront for the clothes that she's making that she sells on the weekends. So those are the stories that keep me going.
0: Greg, where can we get the book?
3: You can get it it's your favorite retailer, Amazon, Barnes & Noble, Walmart, at the publisher, Westbow Press, or you can stop by our website, counteract.org.
0: What a wonderful, wonderful story. And you know what? There's great stories out there. You just got to find them. The new book is called Counteract, Walking Alongside Incarcerated Youth in Central America from Prison to Purpose. Greg Harris. Greg, good luck. Be safe. Thanks for checking in. What a wonderful story.
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9: Carl Rove, legendary GOP operative, is now warning that President Trump and the Republicans could be in some serious trouble for the midterms. The new article in the Wall Street Journal, Carl Rove, under the headline, Gerrymandering Isn't Enough for the GOP, Carl Rove noted that the redistricting efforts do not put the GOP majority in safe territory. He says Democrats lead on the generic congressional ballot by 6.5%. That is according to Nate Silver. 11 points by the latest New York Times Siena poll. But Rove blames President Trump. He says GOP's chances are getting worse if Trump's approval numbers continue to keep declining. They're already dangerously low. Making things worse are Mr. Trump's erratic late-night missives. The president comes under comes across as a heckler at a UFC match than a reassuring wartime commander-in-chief. These are the words of Carl Rove. Carl Rove is saying this. Mitch McConnell, let's see if I can pull up his quotes today. Mitch McConnell is former majority leader in the United States Senate. He has had scathing comments today about this $1.8 billion fund. I'll see if I can pull that up. I don't know if I can pull that up in time, but he had some scathing comments about that today. So President Trump taking some shrapnel from some more traditional Republicans. Personally, I don't think the man cares. He's running his own game. He's never really been a Republican, and he's never really played within the confines of the Republican Party, and that's probably why his supporters love him. But he is a man that is running his own game, so to speak, and the more traditional Carl Roves in the world calling him out for it. So interesting to see as we sort of still a long way away from the midterms, but kind of interesting nonetheless. I mean, if a Democrat was saying it, it's not really news. But when Carl Rove comes out and say it, kind of makes you want to at least,

0: did you say? All right, stay right there. When we come back, Bill Cleveland is going to join us. Bill on the road. One of our favorite segments of the week. Bill, I believe, is somewhere in Iowa, but we'll find out here in a minute. And then it's open phones next hour. Whatever you want to talk about, whatever you want to say, it's open phones. Yes, it is not the easiest to watch a Knicks playoff game while hosting a show. But by golly, I can do two things at once. I don't know what you're talking about. Fully focused on the show. America at Night. Stay right there. Back in a moment.
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12: Well, over the weekend, Senator Bill Cassidy lost his primary election. Donald Trump said, don't vote for him, vote for somebody else. And he ended up losing. A sitting senator lost his primary, didn't only lose it, but came in third. But yet President Trump keeps on sinking in the polls. What's going on? Patrick Ruffini is with us. He's the founding partner of a polling company called Echelon Insights. He is so well-respected and so trusted. Many say he wrote the book, literally, The Party of the People, Inside the Multiracial Populist Coalition, Remaking the GOP. Patrick Ruffini, welcome to America at Night. Thanks for joining us.
13: Thank you so much for having me.
12: Explain to me what happens on Saturday with Bill Cassidy.
13: Well, in a sense, it's not too surprising. Bill Cassidy had been one of the few senators and one of the only senators in the left in the Republican Party who had voted for President Trump's impeachment the second time, around after the events of January 6th, and he was still around. And even though it was 6 years later, voters did remember that, and it's just important to remember these are Republican primary voters in a party that still supports Donald Trump with over 80% approval within the Republican Party. Obviously, you've noted how much his numbers have, you know, his numbers have taken a dip. The New York Times poll out today, I think, had it in 37 or 38%. But that's still good enough for a dominant position within his own party, and that carries a lot of sway.
12: What do you think of Thomas Massie tomorrow? What are the polls telling you about him tomorrow?
13: Well, most of the polls there also show Thomas Massie potentially going down, although I think it's close enough where I'm not sure we could bet on any one outcome. But it is a close race. It is not the blowout that we saw in Louisiana because Massie is a different type of political figure. He is a maverick. He's a firebrand. He is somebody who is going after Trump or has, let's say, annoyed Trump, but has done so from the right, has done so in the name of, conservative, libertarian, small government principles, which a lot of Republican primary voters still subscribe to. So while I do think, Massie is not favored because of the firepower that Trump has been able to bring into this primary, you had Pete Hegseth going there and campaigning today, I do think it's a narrower race because I think that Massie, to some extent, appeals to a strain of Republican primary voter that is an active Republican primary voter and that is willing to maybe overlook maybe some of his apostasy if they're coming from maybe a position even further to the right than Trump is.
12: Yeah. All right. If he's not losing the primary voter, what voter is he losing in the Republican Party, and or is he losing any support in the Republican Party?
13: Yeah, so there's been a lot of talk, particularly since the action in Iran and the various moves that Trump has made on the world stage, that Trump, people thought, well, Trump walked away from this campaign promise of no more, no more of these forever wars, no more putting other countries first and sending our troops and committing American blood and treasure to these foreign conflicts. We're going to focus right here at home. Right? And most people said, well, by doing that, he's putting at risk his own MAGA base, right? He's putting at risk the very voter that is a nationalist voter, that, is very invested in this idea of America first. But that's completely backwards. The voters he has lost over Iran is not the MAGA voter, is not the, quote-unquote America first voter. In fact, we ask people in polls, and we ask Trump voters in polls, in our polling, whether or not they considered this war an America first war. And by 4-1, Trump voters say this. And the Trump Republicans, the MAGA Republicans, are even more strongly behind him. So who is leaving right? It is the non-MAGA Republicans. It's the Republicans who say, well, I was here before Donald Trump came along. I'm not necessarily, my being a Republican is not necessarily tied to what Donald Trump says or does. And I am more independent. You know, maybe I'm, you know, this is a voter who is more susceptible, right, to, you know, if Trump says and does something that, you know, isn't working quite as well as intended, you know, they are going to leave the tent a lot more easier than sort of his core loyalists. So I think people misunderstand. It's that non-MAGA voter. It's the voter who is maybe not going to vote as big of a number in the primary, but will vote in November and will probably vote even in this midterm in November. Or they don't vote, right? And the other risk is the only thing worse, right, than Trump having a bunch of maybe of his own side who's not very happy with him voting is them not voting, because they're still probably going to vote Republican if they vote at all. And I think that's a big part of why you're seeing this surge for Democrats right now, is you just have, particularly among these non-MAGA Republicans, just a very, I think, low sentiment right now when it comes to whether they're going to vote and come out at all in November.
12: Yeah, Patrick Ruffini, our guest, a Republican pollster. I want to go back to what you said about the MAGA voters you interview in these polls. It sounds like a MAGA voter is exactly that. They are whatever Donald Trump says they are. Whatever Donald Trump chooses to do, they're with Donald Trump regardless of what it is.
13: I think that's true, and that is a declining audience, right? I mean, that is a declining segment of the Republican primary. So we have asked this question over the course of 6 years. Do you consider yourself more of a supporter of Donald Trump or a supporter of the Republican Party? And right after the 2024 election, you had about 60% of Republicans saying, oh, I consider myself first and foremost a supporter of Trump, and I'm willing to follow him wherever he goes, basically. Now that number is about 45%. So that number has declined. You know, that's sort of more marginal voter. There's a sort of more marginal voter that generally likes Trump's policies but may not like his personality and the way that he goes about things, that I think was very excited to support Trump in 2024, but is less sure right now.
12: Hmm. We hear that he's losing support among independents, which was a huge factor in him getting elected. Independents and Latinos. First, let's take independents. What are you seeing?
13: Yeah, I mean, I think the two groups you mentioned really overlap quite a bit, and that's why we're seeing what we're seeing. You know, we've had this trend. I don't think it started with Trump at all, right? I mean, I think you saw this trend in the Biden administration where, you know, the voters who have really been hit hardest by today's economy, have been hit hardest by inflation, going back to Joe Biden's administration, have really turned in some really record low ratings for the incumbent. So you go back to, you know, Joe Biden had a 30% approval rating from independents. Now Donald Trump has the same 30% approval from independents, because I think these voters who are not, again, attached to Donald Trump, to the Trump political project, you know, who are just really responding to events, you know, these are the voters who are saying, yeah, man, I don't think this problem that, you know, the problems that Trump campaigned on, those necessarily have not necessarily been solved. You know, that is, so they're swinging pretty wildly. And the voter who really moved towards Trump in 24, as you mentioned, was a Latino voter, but it was also younger voters, young men in particular. You also had the sort of unmarried voter, the lower income voter, the lower education voter, all moved toward Trump in 24, but is a little bit more wobbly right now, because again, I think these are voters who are responding directly to the price of gas at the pump. They're responding directly to bread and butter economic concerns, which is why I think Trump would do well, right, to focus on those issues.
12: Yeah, he doesn't really do politics. He does whatever he wants, and then the politics sort of just follows him along. But getting back to Cassidy and to Thomas Massey, and you've sort of mentioned that, what's interesting to me is most of that independents, or excuse me, incumbents have such a large advantage, but yet that didn't save Cassidy, and it might not save Thomas Massey.
13: Well, look, overwhelmingly, incumbents do win re-election. They do win renomination. Right. It's why they've redrawn all these congressional districts to basically ensure that whoever is the incumbent, or whoever is the incumbent party, almost doesn't matter who exactly the incumbent is, that they will get reelected, because if you have a district that is favors one political party or the other, if an incumbent is running from that party, they're going to vote for them. So that is as close to an axiomatic political law of the universe as there is. But that said, if you are an incumbent who is actively tries to put a put a stick in the eye of your party's leader, right? And this goes on both sides. So you look at somebody like John Fetterman in Pennsylvania, who said nice things about Trump, who has been really forceful in critiquing the Democratic Party and the current direction of the Democratic Party. And right now he is net unfavorable with Democrats and net favorable with Republicans, even though he says he has no intention of switching party because his views are with the Democrats, but because he has criticized the Democrats over their strategy and not working with Trump, that all of a sudden he becomes persona non grata within the Democratic Party. Likewise, you have the likes of Thomas Massey, who have gone out of their way. He's gone out of his way to vote against Republican leadership when they have a one-vote margin, right, in the House, or one- or two-vote margin in the House, making life very difficult for the Republicans, and has done so even against, sort of against the entreaties of Trump, that, that is not an incumbent that's viewed very favorably, that's viewed as playing very nicely in the sandbox. In the same way, you have a Bill Cassidy, who, voted for impeachment, was strongly questioned nominations like the RFK for health secretary, right, that he actually decided to stick around. The notable thing about Cassidy is he actually tried, and almost, frankly, made it to the runoff. I mean, there was a third candidate in there that he could have easily displaced. But most of those people didn't even try to run for re-election. They just retired because they knew they saw the writing on the wall.
12: Yeah, that's a good point. You know, you brought up John Fetterman. I don't have the exact numbers, but he votes like 90-something percent for Democrats, and he's loved by the Republicans. Liz Cheney voted 97% with the Republicans and is loved by the Democrats and hated by the Republicans. So that's that weird game we play. What about John Cornyn and Ken Paxton in Texas? What's that primary shaping up to be? What do you say there?
13: Well, that has been very close throughout. I mean, I have to give a lot of credit to John Cornyn for really hanging in there in this political climate for as long as he does. Now, this isn't somebody who has gone really crosswise of Trump, has not gone out of his way to, break with Trump, and has been a loyal soldier for the Republican Party, has been part of Republican leadership. The issue is tone, right? His tone is very mild-mannered, comes from the kind of George W. Bush mold of Republican in Texas when he was elected more than 20 years ago and served statewide office. I think while George W. Bush was still governor, I think that's right, at least. There's a sense, right, the party there has moved on to this more firebrand style of politics. So even though you can't pin John Cornyn as a never-Trumper, right, there was always going to be a strong challenge to him from the right, because there's probably a sense of probably a little bit of a cockiness with Republicans in Texas that no matter who we put up, they're going to win. So why not get somebody who is a little closer to those conservative principles? Now, let's just say Paxton was favored to win in the primary overwhelmingly. I mean, he was almost every poll had Paxton up, and then Cornyn ends up edging out Paxton, right, in that primary because of this huge financial advantage. The problem with that strategy, though, is it works until it doesn't, right? This idea of no matter who Republicans put up, they're going to win statewide. That works until it doesn't. But it also doesn't come with somebody, I mean, Ken Paxton is not somebody, besides his personal baggage and scandals, just has not run a very organized and disciplined campaign compared to the $100 million plus that Cornyn's team has put, has been able to raise and spend in that race. And so they've made the race really close. I still think Cornyn probably edges it out, but man, is this thing close.
12: $100 million for a primary, and then you got Thomas Massie. They're dropping $30 million on that Republican primary. These numbers give you a nosebleed.
13: And it's only getting worse. It's only going to get worse, particularly, right, particularly as the number of competitive seats that goes down, you know, and the fact that, like, look, we've just gone through the cycle of states are trying to basically ensure that, you know, their party wins the most congressional seats in their state. But the way they do that is they eliminate any sort of competitive seat, right? So there's no chance. So what that means is more dollars going after fewer races and more of the money being spent in these primaries where it kind of, that's what's really going to make a difference in terms of the kind of representation, right, we're going to get. Is it going to be, you know, a serious legislator like Cornyn or a carnival barker like Paxton?
12: Yeah. Patrick Ruffini, I got 15 seconds. I won't hold it to you. Does the House stay in Republican hands or does it go to the Democrats?
13: Well, I think, look, I think they are very, Democrats are very favored in the House even after redistricting, but the Republicans have a fighting chance, especially after this Virginia ruling.
12: He is the founding partner of Echelon Insights. He is considered one of the best. He wrote the book on the Republican Party polling, Party of the People, Inside the Multiracial Populist Coalition, Remaking the GOP. Patrick Ruffini, thank you for your time tonight. Have a good night. Talk to you down the road.
13: Thank you so much.
12: You got it. America at Night, back in a moment.
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8: 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Davy Crockett addressed the Tennessee Congress after losing his bid for a seat. You may all go to hell, I'm going to Texas. Apparently a lot of other people from other states are feeling the same way lately. We have people coming to Texas from every state in the union. I think they are looking for a state with more conservative views. The word Texas comes from the Caddo Native American language, which means friends or allies. Texans are some of the friendliest people on the planet. If you're moving from another state, Texans will treat you well. If you're fleeing from a liberal state, leave those views there. 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Davy Crockett ended up being an historical figure in Texas history and embodied the Texas spirit. God bless America and God bless Texas.
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10: What's really going on? 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
12: Hey, King Kong versus Godzilla, right? That Elon Musk trial against Sam Altman. The jury took 2 hours to deliberate today for a jury in Oakland, California, to reject Elon Musk's $150 billion lawsuit against OpenAI chief executive Sam Altman. So Elon Musk loses the bid when he co-founded it with Altman. We'll talk more about that tomorrow night, but that was a blockbuster of a trade. Didn't get a lot of attention. We'll talk about that coming up tomorrow. But stay right there, because coming up, we're going to talk to a man, believe it or not, who read every single Marvel comic and wrote a book to tell about it and lived to tell about it. And it is amazing the insights he got. The book is called All of the Marvels, A Journey to the End of the Biggest Story Ever Told. This guy read every single Marvel comic ever printed. So we'll get into that with him coming up next hour. Phone calls. I'm sure you have questions. You can certainly text your questions to 1-844-2-McGraw or 1-844-262-4729. Our executive director is Alex Hinton. Our engineer tonight is Richard Good. I'm McGraw-Milhaven. This is America at Night on Westwood One.
23: 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The anxious wait. 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To a port in Madagascar. Into the hands of a surgeon. To the eyes of the MRI technician. The scalpel, the monitor, the post-op, and finally, a mirror. A tumor removed, replaced by tears of joy. To a small fishing village in Africa, to the hopes of a boy, to his dreams of playing soccer, to the hands of a surgeon, the long recovery, until one day, the joy of finally being part of the team. Where does your generosity go? Wherever mercy does.
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7: News this hour from Town Hall. I'm Jason Walker. President Trump says a deal to end the war with Iran is, in his words, largely negotiated. Bob Agnew reports.
24: The president made the announcement Saturday on social media after phone calls with Israel and other allies in the region. He said he had spoken with the leaders from Saudi Arabia, the United Arab Emirates, Qatar, Pakistan, Turkey, Egypt, Jordan, and Bahrain, in addition to the Jewish state. Details were scarce, but the president noted that the deal includes reopening of the Strait of Hormuz. Bob Agnew reporting.
7: Ukrainian leader Volodymyr Zelensky says Russia has used the powerful hypersonic Arishnik ballistic missile in a mass attack on Kyiv over the weekend. It marks the third time that missile, which is capable of carrying a nuclear warhead, has been used in Ukraine. Russia launched it over the early part of the weekend, destroying buildings across the center of the Ukrainian capital. Officials now say at least four people have been killed, more than 100 wounded, most of them civilians. Analysis by the Committee to Unleash Prosperity shows the recent jobs report had more impact than it first appeared.
25: Economists were upbeat about the April jobs report, revealing payrolls were up 115,000 and unemployment steady at 4.3%. The Committee to Unleash Prosperity adds that with the most recent reductions, the federal workforce has shrunk by roughly 345,000 since the start of President Trump's second term. That's one of the largest post-World War II downsizings. The group adds that the April jobs report now indicates roughly 717,000 more private sector jobs were added during the same time frame. Ken Lorman reporting.
7: Asian shares mostly higher Monday, and oil prices have plunged. More on these stories, townhall.com.
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7: Reports indicate a second Ebola treatment center has been burned in eastern Congo.
27: Another attack on an Ebola treatment center in eastern Congo as angry residents burn part of a health facility, the second in a week. The local hospital director says 18 patients who may have been infected had to leave. The WHO says the Ebola outbreak there is spreading rapidly. There are now at least 177 suspected deaths. The Trump administration pausing visas for travelers from affected countries. I'm Julie Walker.
7: In Southern California, 40,000 people evacuated, schools shut down due to a hazardous chemical leak. Officials say a storage tank began leaking methyl methacrylate, a chemical used in making plastic parts. Nine-story building under construction in the Philippines collapsing. One person is dead, 21 workers still trapped. Breaking news and analysis, townhall.com.
0: Okay, so Sarah, I'm dropping you off at Emily's?
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0: And Josh, you're going to?
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12: Let's get right to it. I've been looking forward to this one for a while. Mary Kay was a woman who founded Mary Kay Cosmetics. And in 1963, she had total sales of $198,000. By 1991, sales for Mary Kay Cosmetics exceeded $500 million. And 4 years later, in 1995, it had grown to $950 million. She died about 25 years ago. And she is definitely worthy of the ultimate biography, the definitive biography. It's called Selling Opportunity, the story of Mary Kay. And Mary Lisa Gavanis joins us. Mary Lisa, welcome to America at Night.
28: Thank you for inviting me.
12: So you were a former senior editor at Glamour, and it took you 15 years to write this book. Please tell me you didn't work on it 24 hours a day, 7 days a week for the last 15 years.
28: No, I had two other jobs, and I was a single mom. So, and then we had a few things that came in, like COVID, you might have heard of.
12: Yes.
28: And, you know, a few other things that interrupted it. My editor retired, who was, and then another editor came along, so that was a couple of years. But it was a sustaining subject, and I was grateful to have that much time, because as time went on, more and more things that I had to go to dusty warehouses to dig through, a few more things got digitized. Not all of them, but it was nice to be able to do some online research.
12: You must have been fascinated by Mary Kay. Tell us about why you wanted to do this, and tell us how you got started.
28: Okay, so I got started because I was a business reporter, and I did a book that came out in 2002 about color stories behind the scenes in America's billion-dollar beauty industry, and that's exactly what it was. Each chapter took you behind the scenes. So I went down to Dallas to cover Mary Kay because it was such a well-known name, and, you know, I knew a little bit about her, the pink Cadillacs, et cetera. And I got there and I was like, oh my gosh, this has nothing to do with the beauty industry. But I saw all these women having the time of their lives. It was almost like a cult. It was such a strong feeling there. And so I did put it as a chapter in the book. But as I was researching it, I thought, oh my gosh, there's been so much written about her, but it all contradicts each other. It's all really kind of snarky and condescending and, you know, making fun of her. And, you know, none of this makes sense. You read one story would say one thing, another would say something totally different. So I thought, oh, but this is such a good rags to riches story. I mean, this is a woman who got married when she was 16 years old. She had two babies by the time she was 18. It was the middle of the Depression. And then, you know, at 45, she gets through it all and founds her own company and becomes a multimillionaire, just like you said in your intro.
12: So let's go back to the beginning. Let's go back to 1945. Starting a woman-owned business today, becoming a billion-dollar business, a $100 million business, is a story in and of itself because of all the trials and tribulations and roadblocks women have in front of them today. Now,
28: yes.
12: take that back to 1945. It's almost impossible. How did she get started? Where did she get the spark? Where did she get the idea?
28: She'd been doing direct selling for a company called Stanley Home Products during the 40s and 50s, and then for another company called World Gift in the 50s. So in 1963, when she was 45 years old, that's when she started her company. And this sounds horrible, but I have to say it. She'd just gotten married. She was in love, and her new husband, who had worked in direct selling, convinced her to quit her executive good salary job and start a company, you know, and he was going to use her savings to do it. So they get to start this company, and she isn't really paying much attention because she's not a woman, despite all her business success, who is good with numbers. But she really knew people, and she really knew her business. So a month before they're set to open, she's invested all this money in jars and labels and leases, you know, for the company and products, and he drops dead. So she doesn't have somebody who's a major investor to lord it over her and tell her what to do. She doesn't have somebody who's a husband who's going to, you know, boss her around and tell her what to do. What she does is she hires her son for a couple $100s, and he's 20 years old. He hasn't even finished college. And he turns out in the long run to be a financial wizard, but she didn't know that to start with. She thought, oh, I'm just hiring him to carry boxes and help me out. And that's what really led to her success, because women today, even now in Silicon Valley, you constantly hear about them having to report to their investors and their boards and, you know, being bossed around. Mary Kay didn't have that. She finally had a chance to implement the ideas that she had always wanted to implement.
12: Is it true that she was using the makeup and buying it from some woman who was making it privately and then bought the recipes or the formulas from her to make it her own?
28: Well, sort of true. First of all, it really wasn't a makeup company for a long time. It was skincare. And she, when she was selling Stanley Home Products, they had, you know, house parties and hostess parties, much like a lot of people listening might be more familiar with Tupperware parties. Same model. That's where Tupperware got it from. So somebody there was selling, oh, why don't you try the skincare that I'm selling? And it was from a tanner who lived up in a holler in the Ozarks. And he had noticed, it came with a great story. He had noticed that his hands stayed soft and wrinkle-free because he cured deer hides all day long. So he developed it into a skincare formula. His daughter was a beautician. She was the one that was selling it. And Mary Kay said, oh, this is nice. She started to use it for years. She sold a little on the side. She got her next employer to run up the formula. So when they were looking around with the husband who dropped dead for something to sell, it's like, oh, how about this? How about this skincare? And so, yeah, it was, she paid $500 for a copy of the formula that, you know, had already been used other places. And the person who made it made up the batches for her, you know, he apparently the stuff really stank if you just didn't, mask the smell. He masked it in a new way. They put it in beautiful jars, and, the rest is history almost.
12: Was that the one that had some mercury in it, or was that another product?
28: It didn't have mercury in it, but what it did was it had an ingredient that was later, she discontinued it long, long before it was banned by the FDA. Other companies kept using it, but it had an ingredient that was so strong that, yes, you got miraculous results, but it was much like when alpha hydroxy acids debuted around 1990 as a miracle ingredient. They could almost burn your skin, especially if you were sensitive. So Mary Kay lavished it on her own skin every night and used it for a while, but they always warned people at the very beginning, hey, test it on your arm, because if you have really sensitive skin, you want to make sure you're not burning yourself, it's not breaking out. They were very, very careful about the safety, and they had ways to work around that. And as I said, after a couple of years, they just reformulated because it's like, no, I just want to make sure nothing really happens. And then later, it was on the FDA list of banned ingredients.
12: All right, so it's 1943. Her husband drops dead. She takes her 20-year-old son, and they start a company that turns into Mary Kay Cosmetics. We'll come back here and talk more. Mary Lisa Gervais is with us. She has written the definitive biography, the story of Mary Kay. It's called Selling Opportunity. It just came out. And yes, it is flying off the shelves, dare I say, as well as Mary Kay Cosmetics in and of itself. Well, questions, comments, text messages. I'll try and work that into the conversation. 1-844-2-McGraw, 1-844-262-4729. Selling Opportunities with Mary Lisa Gervais. More in a moment. America at Night.
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5: Mary Kay, the founder of Mary Kay Cosmetics, died almost 20 years ago, and it's taken this long to get the definitive book about her life and her journey and the company she started. The book is called Selling Opportunity, and Mary Lisa Gervais joins us. So we're back in 1945. She's working for Stanley Products, and you said they were the ones who sort of developed a lot of the selling techniques. Did she just take what she learned at Stanley and applied it to Mary Kay, or did she put her own spin on it?
6: She definitely put her own spin on it, and so did a lot of other entrepreneurs. But, you know, think of her as one of these people. We've all met women, especially, myself included, who go, oh, that's a great idea, but it would be even better if we did it this way or we did it my way. So as she's selling, she comes up with all these ideas about how things could be done just a little bit better. And then one thing that's really influential that happens to her is she gets married and moves with her husband to St. Louis. And she loses all her status with Stanley Home Products. She was a big deal there. You know, she had her own unit. She made a lot of money. She had a lot of customers. Because in those days, it wasn't really set up for women and the reality of women's lives. And one of the things that she said when that happened was, you know, if I ever have my own company, I'm really going to set it up so that women don't lose all their customers.

0: her much formal education. She was the first person in her family to graduate from high school. So in those days, Dale Carnegie was not only a best-selling author, but, you know, he had columns in the newspaper. He would be quoted on the radio. You know, he was a big girl. So as an example of one of the precepts that she really lived by, she took his words as the Bible. He had one that said, if you want to gather honey, don't kick over the beehive. Meaning, you know, if you want something or a good result out of someone, you know, don't aggravate them and insult them or, you know, do anything else. So how that played out for her was that when her own company got going, she, when the press said something about her, she never corrected them, even if it was nasty or snarky or inaccurate. She just said, oh, thank you so much for covering me. She would write them a thank you note. She was always very gracious. So as a result, the press absolutely loved to cover her. She was always good for a story. And, you know, a lot of the stories are not necessarily kind about her. They kind of make fun of her, and they make fun of her big pink Cadillacs or whatever. But she got a lot of coverage, and she was able to turn that to her advantage. On the flip side, as a biographer in writing this book, because she never corrected the press, you know, it took a lot of digging to get through some of this stuff and find out what was what, because it's not that she lied about it. It's just that if somebody said, oh, she has 42 husbands, or she has one husband, or, you know, she's 6 feet tall, or she's 4 feet tall, she would just say, oh, thank you. That's so nice of you to think of me. I'm so flattered by your story. So I had to dig through a lot of stuff like that.
1: Now, door-to-door selling was obvious, right? But was multi-level marketing a thing when she got started, and how much of that is credited with her?
0: Well, multi-level marketing was really a different thing. Back in the 50s, you know, after the war, you know, the men came home from war, you know, like there were women selling Stanley Home Products, Tupperware, that kind of thing. Men too, but mostly it had turned into mostly a woman's thing. So what happened is what they used to call network marketing, and that was, you could just buy a franchise and, you know, oh, I'm going to buy a franchise to sell, you know, I don't know, McGraw products or whatever. And you wouldn't necessarily have to have a product. You could make money just selling your franchise to somebody else. So it was really almost like a pyramid scheme, and these guys would make a lot of money. It was considered a really modern way of doing business, and that was the connotation that multi-level marketing had back in those days. And one of the interesting things was that Mary Kay hated franchises because when she was getting started, women had no financial clout. They couldn't buy into that. So if you were selling for somebody to get franchised, that meant that you were a woman and you're selling your heart out, and you're not making the big money. He is, right? So when her husband, when she was getting ready to start her own company, the husband that dropped dead right before the start, he wanted to do a franchise model, and she absolutely hated them. So, you know, that's another reason why something bad turned into something good when he died at that moment. So that was multi-level marketing, yeah.
1: But the multi-level marketing, the ones who make the real money aren't doing the selling. They're the ones who are bringing people in to do the selling.
0: In that definition, yes. But, you know, in Mary Kay's model, which she actually borrowed, she didn't start it, from her sister-in-law, who also had started her own company, what happened is a woman came in, she started selling. If she recruited somebody else, she got a share of what they were selling, and she got pushed up the ladder. And then if her recruit recruited somebody, they got pushed up the ladder and got a small percentage. So everybody had to start the same way in Mary Kay's company and get pushed up that ladder. They couldn't just buy in at the top or buy a franchise. So there had to be selling going on there. So the group
1: Hold that thought, Mary. We got to take a break. I'm short on time. I shouldn't ask you such a question with such a short time. Hold that thought. Lots more to get to. I want to get to the pink Cadillacs. Mary Kay still going strong today. The legacy of Mary Kay. Also, The company goes public. We'll talk about that, too. The story of Mary Kay.

0: book is called Selling Opportunity. Mary Lisa Gervais joins us. She is the author of the book that's getting a lot of attention. America at Night, back in a moment.
1: Relax. 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

0: this place. I've been surfing here since I was a kid. Now, seeing my grandson out on the water, it means everything to me. Watching him and taking in the blue waves, the sea breeze, the blurry horizon.
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13: Our guest, Mary Lisa Gervais, has written the definitive biography of Mary Kay, the woman who started Mary Kay Cosmetics. Mary Lisa, tell me about the pink Cadillacs.
14: The pink Cadillacs, it's a great story. I mean, she always believed in modeling success. That was one of the things in direct selling, that the more luxurious and prosperous you look, the more people will say, oh, I want to be like her, which makes sense, right? So she, to celebrate the success of her company in the 60s, as it really was starting to make a lot of money, she went to the local Cadillac dealer. She had always loved Cadillacs and had had one before, and bought herself a brand new one. And she said, oh, I want it painted this color, and she pulled out the compact for her cosmetics. I want it to match this. And the guy said, you are going to be so sorry. He goes, we used to have that color, you know, back in the 50s. It was called Mountain Laurel Blush. He goes, oh, I'll do the job, but I'm sure you're going to be back for, you know, a paint job. So her car, in those days, that car was 19 feet long. She's driving it, you know, through Dallas traffic, and people are whistling and waving her to go in front of them and smiling, and she's just having a great old time. So she pulls into the parking lot, and the women who are working for her, her sales directors, they see it, and they're like, oh, I want one of those. That's crazy. So they start selling like crazy, just so that they can afford their own pink Cadillac. And there were so many pink Cadillacs that the parking lot, people would have to check the license plates to see which one was theirs. So that's how it got started. They were buying their own first. And Mary Kay noticed, and of course, she was a genius with sales incentives, and she talked to her son Richard, and she said, hey, can we do something to give this as a sort of sales incentive? Because these women were just selling their hearts out to get that pink Cadillac. So what happened is the first year they were able to give away five, and it just really took off from there. I mean, the sales just went through the roof because everybody wanted the pink Cadillac. It was just such a symbol of success for these women. So that's how it got started. Then after that, she started to have a company car program for people who couldn't quite get to Cadillac status. And, you know, for example, she gave away pink Buicks, and she with a bumper sticker that said, when I grow up, I'm going to be a Cadillac, you know, that kind of thing. But it was a really genius marketing ploy, as far as I'm concerned, because everyone remembers that.
13: Any idea how much money could a woman make? And I mean, she must have obviously changed the lives of these women who were part of the sales force. Did she turn women into millionaires? How many millionaires? What type of stories did you find about the women who worked for Mary Kay?
14: Well, the important thing to remember is that, you know, the amount that become millionaires is very minuscule. A lot of people, you know, they're lucky if they break even. I think the average in 1992 was something like $2,400 in sales, which means the woman is at most taking home like $1,000, $1,200, you know, before expenses. So they're getting something out of it besides that. You know, they're enjoying something else about this company or something else that they think is worthwhile, or else they're hoping to do better. But, yes, there are a number of women who were what they used to call Mary Kay millionaires, and I'm not sure how many there are now, but at the time of her death, there were dozens and dozens of them that had made, you know, millions over their lifetime in Mary Kay.
13: Yeah, and a lot of women or men, I guess, became associates, not necessarily to become salesmen, but because they wanted a little bit better deal on some of the makeup and the cosmetics, right?
14: Not too much. There are a lot of other companies where that happens, but this isn't really one of them. That tends to happen more with companies that do health products or they'll do something like, you know, vitamins, or somebody's on some sort of nutritional thing. With this one, there's only so much skincare you can use. And in order to stay in the company, you have to have a certain basic order to keep active. It's not very high, but it's more than one person would use for themselves.
13: Is it true that she became the first woman to be the chairperson of a company that was on the New York Stock Exchange?
14: It certainly is. And she's also the only woman in Forbes' greatest business stories of all time, alongside people like, you know, Bill Gates and J.P. Morgan.
13: So she broke the glass ceiling.
14: Well, yep, she did. And a lot of books, even today, when they talk about female entrepreneurs, a lot of times they'll have Oprah in there. There's one from the Wharton School of Business at UPenn that mentions her and Oprah, but they're the only women among all these super high business achievers. So, you know, in my opinion, my humble opinion, there's still not enough women up there as the great entrepreneurs. I'm hoping that that changes, but certainly for the 20th century, there was not a lot.
13: When she got started, was it a meteoric rise? Was there one product that sort of rode the wave? How did she catch fire? Or was it just these women coming together, empowering other women, that ultimately was the secret sauce?
14: I think it was half and half. I think it was not so much a single product. Basically, all she did, one of the real keys to this from a business perspective was they didn't have many stock keeping units. So that made, you know, dealing with inventory and a lot of other things that are difficult for a startup company, you know, they didn't have to make as big an investment. So they had a five-piece skincare line, and she learned right away, she saw, oh, people are just buying like a moisturizer and it's $2, whatever. She immediately said, oh, you should buy all the products in sync if you want to reproduce the effect that you get at one of our parties, which was, you know, a move that the beauty industry has always used. But, you know, it was genius because that ups the initial buy for all these women. And they got sort of in the habit of using all of those products together. So the secret sauce, though, while she was waiting for that to take off, she got the women to come, and it was almost like a sorority. People would complain because, you know, they'd get together, they'd exchange ideas, they'd have stories about, well, this worked for me. Mary Kay was always trying to encourage them to be competitive, but to sort of not be competitive with each other, you know, to try and outsell but not stab the other person in the back. So she kind of enabled women to have this competitive instinct and feel really successful, but without the sort of cattiness and feeling like, oh, you know, somebody's out to get me, and that ill feeling. So she really did have a sort of sorority-like atmosphere at the beginning. And they all got to know each other. They all got very personally invested and very emotional about each other's success, you know, and really would applaud each other. I've been to seminar twice, although certainly not recently, but, you know, they have an awards night, and it's essentially 4 or 5 hours of people just going up on stage to receive awards. And I was dumbfounded because these women are just clapping and clapping and clapping and clapping and cheering for people that I'm pretty sure they don't even know. But, you know, they really project themselves onto that stage, and they seem so genuinely, you know, excited that the awards night is just, you know, a marathon of clapping. It's crazy.
13: Yeah. No advertising, right? No advertising, no, right? Just sort of word of mouth and that individual yeah. connection with that individual salesperson.
14: Not for a long time. They did do advertising, you know, after a while. They would run some print ads, and, you know, then they would run some, you know. But whenever they wanted to cut back, they would cut, you know, the ad budget was the first thing to go. So, which is the opposite of a lot of other things in the beauty business where, you know, the image and the advertising, that's what really sells it. This one, they were, you know, they would have years at a time where they would just really have to cut back and not do any advertising.
13: Today, what is Mary Kay Cosmetics?
14: To be honest, I have a very limited knowledge of Mary Kay Cosmetics today. I'm an absolute expert up until 2001 when she died.
13: When she died. When she died, how rich was she and how big was the company?
14: Well, the company was, let's see, doing, the year before she died, it had done $2.4 billion at retail. And they were increasing by 17% year after year. And they were just about to, they just started a really aggressive program of international expansion. So it was kind of crazy. They continued to keep growing the first few years after her death. But let's see, I think at her death, they had 850,000 consultants, and that didn't include the factory workers and the people who worked at headquarters, and that was another, I'd say, 3,600 people. So, yeah, so it was a pretty big operation, and it got even bigger in the next few years.
13: Never did she ever contemplate going into retail, a Macy's, Lord & Taylor, anything like that. She ever contemplate doing anything like that?
14: She was approached all the time, but she really felt that it was would be betraying her salespeople. And she also had people who would come to her with these schemes of like, oh, I can let you sell through catalogs. You have no salespeople in this area, and you won't be offending your salespeople, and you can make so much money. And she would say, well, no, because one of my girls, she called everyone her girls, might want to go into that area someday. I'm not going to do it, which is a very stark contrast to Avon, which repeatedly tried to get rid of its salespeople and, you know, went into stores. And I even worked at Avon once where they had a scheme to sell in JCPenney's and everything, and they just assumed that their salespeople were going to, you know, advertise it going into department stores, you know, and put out the good work, like, for no compensation.
13: Right.
14: So it's a very, very different attitude in management.
13: So she protected her salespeople as best she could.
14: Yeah, I mean, she really she identified with them, and that's, I think, what made her such a good manager. She was doing what she wanted somebody to have done for her, and she really projected herself. She, you know, would call them her girls. She was very maternal about a lot of things. You know, now, to some people, they hate that attitude, but, you know, a lot of people liked it, obviously. And, you know, they also, just like when you do have a mother or parent or teacher, they didn't necessarily like some of the things that, you know, she wanted. I mean, she was a big advocate of calling her girls to encourage them to get up at 5 every morning, just like she did, so that they would have more time to work and, you know, before, and then get everything ready for their husbands and children. So that didn't go over so well with a lot of women. But, you know, she was very, very sincere about a lot of it. When I started this book, I thought, oh, she's just a real, you know, marketing genius, and I expected to really find hidden tales of being very manipulative, and not in that sense, not the way most of the executives that I've reported on are.
13: The story of Mary Kay. The book is called Selling Opportunity. Mary Lisa Gervais joins us for a couple more minutes. After spending 15 years with her, it sounds like you're somewhat enamored by her. You respect her, sounds like, a little bit. What did you not get? What would you want to ask her if you had a chance to ask her after all this research?
14: I think I would know the answer, but the main thing that everybody says is, why, how did you keep from getting bitter, you know, like, because she did not have an easy life. I mean, she had a lot of stuff that I discovered that happened to her that she just never advertised. She didn't deny it, she didn't lie about it, but, you know, her parents got divorced when she was a little kid, you know, and then got remarried, so from 7 to 10, she was just on her own, really, while her mother was working. You know, so many different things where people, like, really you know, worked for her and then thought, oh, I'll go off and start my own company. And, you know, how she just kept the bitterness out of it, or, you know, she did take people to court, but not in the sense of, you know, like the kind of court battles that we see now where it's, you know, people are getting really vindictive and that kind of thing. So, yeah, I think that's probably the thing. And also just, you know, how she got by on, you know, where that energy came from. Because she was a real workaholic. I mean, she was really, really addicted to it right up until the end.
13: Mm-hmm. The story of Mary Kay, an American original. No question about it. What an unbelievable story of a unsuspecting woman who just knew how to, right, knew the secret sauce, knew how to sell, could was nice to people, and protected her workers. Sounds like a pretty easy thing to do to have a successful company. Why is it so hard? The book is called Selling Opportunity. Mary Lisa Gervais with us. The story of Mary Kay. Mary Lisa, thank you very much for an enjoyable hour. Good luck with the book, and good luck with the book tour.
14: Thank you so much for inviting me.
13: You got it. America at Night, back in a moment.
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15: Somebody on the text line asked, what is Mary Kay's stock price now? Good question. Doing a little crack research here on the break. Mary Kay, here are the numbers. When Mary Kay died in 2001, her estimated net worth was $98 million. Two-thirds of that was from the fortune she held with the stock, the Mary Kay stock. She started this investment in 1963 with a $5,000 initial investment because the company, after the company went private in the 1980s through a leveraged buyout, it is no longer has a stock price. It's taken off. It has gone private. So the numbers are hard to find in terms of how much sales they have now. However, according to the Wall Street Journal, there are approximately 3.5 million Mary Kay salesmen in the world. Think about that for a second. That is some story. She was married 7 times, but it sounds like she would have been a hoot to know, right? Unbelievable. Mary Kay, when she passed away in 2001, worth $98 million. And really, I mean, imagine how many women's lives she's changed. Women, right? Unbelievable. Women who were stuck in bad marriages or stuck with all sorts of single moms and kids and, right, be able to sort of make some money and get out from under the situation they were in. Pretty extraordinary how one woman changed the lives of so many women. The book was called Selling Opportunity. Mary Lisa Gervais was our guest. All right, stay right there. We got open phones straight ahead. We'll take all comers. Our executive director tonight is Alex Hinton. Our engineer tonight is Richard Good. I'm McGraw-Milhaven.
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22: News this hour from Town Hall. I'm Jason Walker. White House pointing fingers over a failed uprising in Iran. while warning tensions in the region remain very dangerous.
0: President Trump says Iranian citizens couldn't rise up during Operation Epic Fury because Iraqi Kurds held back U.S.-supplied weapons. The president also blasting ongoing ceasefire talks with Iran as weak and unserious, dismissing proposals as garbage. Meanwhile, U.S. and Israeli forces are on high alert amid concerns Iran could restart military action.
22: That is correspondent Laura Winters reporting. Still, the president does say a deal to end the war is getting close. He says negotiations are proceeding constructively. Ukrainian leader Volodymyr Zelensky is upset with Russia. He says Moscow used a hypersonic ballistic missile in a mass attack on Kyiv over the weekend. At least 4 civilians have been killed and more than 100 people wounded. Officials say the majority of them are also civilians. A fast-growing defense startup is making a major move that could reshape the future of U.S. weapons technology.
2: Drone maker Mach is expanding fast, acquiring rocket firm Exquadrum in a $50 million deal finalized in April. The move brings 85 employees, decades of rocket research, and key technology into the company. Founded by 24-year-old Ethan Thornton, Mach is gaining traction with low-cost Pentagon drones. The deal could boost its role in developing hypersonic weapons, systems the Trump administration has identified as critical to future national defense. Ken Lorman reporting.
22: That deal highlights a broader shift for startups gaining ground in a sector dominated usually by major contractors. More on these stories, townhall.com.
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22: There could be some major changes on the way in the NCAA in gaining possible momentum toward approving an age window when it comes to athletes' eligibility. Here's correspondent Gethin Coolbaugh.
23: The NCAA's Division I cabinet has discussed possible implementation of an age-based eligibility model should it be approved and signaled it would consider voting on it at its meeting next month. The age-based eligibility model would give athletes a window of 5 years to compete in Division I, starting immediately after their high school graduation or their 19th birthday, whichever comes first. It would also eliminate waivers for extended eligibility except for pregnancy, religious missions, or active duty military service. The model is similar to an idea included in an executive order by President Donald Trump on April 3rd. I'm Gethin Coolbaugh.
22: Breaking news and analysis at townhall.com. Massive sewer.
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26: Every day, 70,000 puppies or kittens are born in the U.S. Cute, right? Well, what's not cute is that half of all litters are accidents. And when a kitten has a litter of oopsies and a puppy has a litter of uh-ohs, pretty soon you have thousands and thousands of OMGs. And that leads to millions of pets being killed in shelters each year. 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You can stop the accident before it happens. 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It can be old enough to get pregnant, and it's definitely young enough to make a difference. 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
27: All right, now why are they putting M&Ms on the ground for the Kyle Busch death? I guess he was sponsored by Mars, the Mars Candy Company. It just doesn't look that good. They got flowers outside a building. You know, it's one of those makeshift memorials. And they got all this Kyle Busch paraphernalia. I'm really sorry. Yep, M&Ms, there he is. Wearing M&Ms on his jersey. He's kind of cool, actually. The M&M, not the jersey, the suit. These guys wear suits. Anybody remember Talladega Nights? And the French guy was sponsored by Perrier. And the American guy was sponsored by Wonder Bread. That's really great. Do we even have Wonder Bread anymore? Why was Wonder Bread such a staple when we were growing up, right? It was like everywhere. But people were so into the Wonder Bread. And but not so much anymore. I have a feeling it may not be around. White bread is not, you know, people don't think white bread is all that good for you. If you don't mind, what I would like to do, because whenever he talks again, and I gave it short shrift the other day, Jeff Bezos is super duper rich. Now, the first couple of words that came out of his mouth, I'm like, I don't think that is your business. And the thing about it is, you know, these guys, they get so rich, and sometimes they think they're an expert in everything, but they're not. He was very good at delivering books, and then he got very good at delivering a lot of other things. And now we're asking for his point of view on climate change and the rest. I don't know. Jeff Bezos, although when you do business at that level, at that macro level, at that global level, you do find out things that, and you do get to see things and have access to things that a lot of us, you know, don't have access to. So I kind of get that. I do. Kind of makes sense. But at the same time, don't get too big on me, Jeff! Don't get too big on us, all right? And sooner or later, they may have to break that up, right? Does anybody remember when they broke up ITT, ATT back in the 80s? Because it was a monopoly. And it's very hard to compete against something as big as Amazon, which has, well, curiously, fewer and fewer employees. They're bringing in all kinds of robots. The headcount, the business gets bigger, the headcount gets smaller, because they got all these robots, and they have all these guys on the pedicabs. Have you seen those pedicabs? They're very, very, I don't know what the hell's going on. Is it a bicycle? Is it a motorcycle? And they look incredibly flimsy and vulnerable. I don't think that's a good way to go around. I would not want to be in one of those things. It looks like a bicycle souped up, but then again, I never see these guys pedaling, which is... And I also now see these skateboards. I don't know how they propel them, but these skateboards are not, you know, they're not kicking. They're somehow motorized. And they go very, very fast. Folks, sometimes I look around New York City, there are a lot of hazards here. There are more hazards here than there were just a few years ago. These bikes, these skateboards, they go 30, 40, 50 miles per hour. They will kill you if they hit you. And they drive around with total impunity. You know, they go the wrong way. They go the right way. They're like kamikaze guys. They're almost begging for something really bad to happen. And now, I mean, I am paranoid. When I step outside, if I'm not on a sidewalk, I am looking and looking and looking. I'm also worried about the crime. I'm also worried about being sucker punched. And the cops have been told to stand down and, you know, don't get involved. It's really a toxic stew we got going on here. So, my Jeff Bezos thing, okay, we're working on that. I think it's important that we check in with the richest man in the world. It's also important that we honor those who gave everything on this Memorial Day weekend. And I do. I think of four guys who are close to me. Each died in a plane crash, separate plane crashes. And the ones I think about, number one is Mark Sharp. He was my on-wing instructor in the early 90s in Meridian, Mississippi. The man taught me how to fly jets. And while I knew him, like while I was still there, he was taking off with a student, and they had some sort of an engine failure, adverse yaw. They ejected, and when you eject, the pilot, the guy in the front seat gets out like a half second before the guy in the back seat. And it was too late for the guy in the back seat, my buddy there, Mark Sharp. And he ejected basically into the ground, right? And that'll kill you immediately. I remember going to the memorial service. It was really bizarre. Like, hey, Mark Notso is dead? Yep. And then a little while after that, Glenn Blaisdell, guy from Indiana, really interesting, funny guy, hilarious. We were good pals. He died at the age of 26, landing his F-18 in Jacksonville, Florida, in 1995, I think it was. And that was another shocker. He and I were winged. We graduated from flight school together only a few months earlier. Let's see. After that, it was Dale Mulkey the following year, 1996. And Dale taught me how to fly low-altitude tactics in a Harrier jet. That means going very fast and very low. Back then, we went down to as low as 100 feet, 450 knots. And we called it minimum altitude clearance. And then we also did a lot of low-altitude training, LAT. They called it LAT, at 200 feet. Later on, they bumped it up to 300 feet and 500 feet. I wonder how low they're going now, but we were low and fast and very afraid. You got to be, this whole thing, although that guy was fearless, you got to have some fear. You got to have some fear. Healthy. Fear is healthy. You know what we called guys who didn't have fear? NAFOD. No apparent fear of death. That's a bad thing. You want to be very afraid of death, and you fly within the parameters. The parameters are cool enough as it is. You're in the box. You're in the envelope. No need to go outside the envelope. 200 feet or 100 feet, 500 miles per hour, that's fast enough. I don't need to go 550 feet. I don't have to go 20 feet. I'll say it, 100 feet. That's cool enough for me. So he teaches me how to do all this stuff. And one of the other things is wild. When you fly low altitude in formation, you fly actually a mile abreast, and you turn as a unit. It's so interesting. And you signal with your microphone, and you don't even have to talk. You can fly for hundreds of miles without talking on the radio. And then you attack the target. Boom! And then you go home. You beat feet back to the ship. So he's flying one day, a full payload of bombs on his Harrier. He's flying over the Chocolate Mountains, where I myself would later have a plane crash. He's flying over the Chocolate Mountains. He's getting ready to drop a bomb at night. And before he drops the bomb, you know what happens? The bomb goes off right next to him on the wing. Boom. The fusing was all screwed up. It's interesting. I remember up until that point, and I had dropped plenty of bombs, plenty of live ordnance. It never even occurred to me remotely that this thing could it was just an object. I knew it was going to blow up when it hit the ground. I never was afraid of it. And then I became quite apprehensive around bombs, a healthy apprehension. And the list goes on. Steve Freeman is another buddy of mine. He died flying an A-4 Skyhawk. And then I know a lot of guys who lived but were banged up. My buddy Chris Hodges landed on an aircraft carrier at night, and I don't remember what happened, but I remember that damn thing was on fire and about to go overboard. He ejected, and guess what? Chris Hodges, who was 6'2", is now 6'1". His back was compressed so much. Oh, no! Oh, no! Director of National Intelligence Tulsi Gabbard has resigned. Why? What in the hell happened? Breaking news, Tulsi Gabbard has resigned. Could you get Roger Stone back on the phone? Oh no, this is terrible. We love her. I know they were trying to force her out. And now she's gone? She was uncovering so much. Now, what could have brought this on? What could have brought this on? What happened here? All right, let me make some phone calls. I'm going to get to the bottom of this. I know that there was a campaign. Look, she may have been ambivalent about our actions in Iran, and you know this whole narrative that's emerged about how Israel forced us into it and all that stuff. I think that's fake news. Tulsi Gabbard. Now, granted, we're also, a year and a half into the administration. People go, people come, people go. But you don't just walk away from these jobs. Tulsi Gabbard, Director of National Intelligence, former Democrat, ran for president in 2020 as a Democrat. Shut down big time. Kamala Harris, one of the greatest moments in politics. I'm going to find that. I'm going to find that. Play it for you in a minute. Tulsi Gabbard, Director of National Intelligence, has just resigned. Now, there was a stir the other day that the Central Intelligence Agency had raided the Directorate of National Intelligence and confiscated all kinds of documents that they said she should not have. Turned out it wasn't quite a raid. It was more of a turf war dispute. But boxes did leave. Let's see here. A Qatari negotiation team is in Tehran on Friday and Saturday to support the U.S. to reach a final deal that would end the war and address outstanding issues with Iran. That's from that Trey Yingst character who's always over there. Trey Yingst is, I don't know, man. Sometimes I find him to be a bit of a worrywart and a bit of a pants wetter. You know, you see these guys all the time. You got to remember where you are, and you got to remember who you are. You got to remember who you are. And just because there are bombs going off all around you doesn't mean you have to start panicking. If you can keep your head when all else is going to hell, that's good. If you're fighting a war, it's also good if you're reporting a war. I remembered that. It kicked in, by the way. It kicked in. I remember when I first got to Iraq, I was there for several days, and we were on the move. And I thought, you know what, I'm not going to shave. And I started to look like, and then what am I doing this? Why am I not shaving? I got to shave. I can shave. I got enough time to shave. Just because you're in hell doesn't mean you have to look like hell. If you're heading into summer without a medical emergency kit, you're taking a risk. 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
6: Grunge rock icons Pearl Jam will return to the stage this fall. 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It's Pearl Jam's first announced show since longtime drummer Matt Cameron departed the group last year. I'm James Flippin, and this is the Worldwide News Network.
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Isn't that great? Now, that is an updated twist on an old classic, Private Eyes by Hall & Oates. Came out in 1982. But this is, what's this guy's name? Party Pupils. He does remixes, and he's a DJ, and that is great. That was great. Let me hear that again, please, if you don't mind. Watching you, watching you, watching you, watching you.

That's beautiful. Now let me hear another one. I think they got other classics that they updated. And Party Pupils. Remember that. Party Pupils. Hit it.

That was so great. That old-fashioned Brandy song, which I do like in its original form. Man, that guy was really married to the sea, as they say. She was a very, very... Oh, wait a second. Hold on a second. Hold on, everything. Hold on. Don't you be so troublesome to me. So, she has cancer, Tulsi Gabbard. Oh, no. So that's why she's leaving. Cancer. Well, for months, there was a pressure campaign. Oh, man. I hope it's not serious. You know, cancer these days is not a death sentence, right? It's not a death sentence. People survive all the time, and they come back from it. Right? They come back all the time from that. I hope she... Do we have another kick-ass song? Have we gone through all three of them? Or four of them? We got one more? Okay, let's try this one. Dedicated...

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At Abacus Global Management, we're reframing the very nature of financial planning around the most personal data point possible, your lifespan. But it's more than just insight, it's control. Because Abacus is the originator, the market maker. We're not just participating in the space, we're reshaping it. As a technology-driven asset manager, we're empowering investors with an integrated system to take command of what matters most. 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Your reality. 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
9: We're back with the Vice President of News, Lee Harris. He's got the whole station talking, and he's got the whole country, as far as the radio industry, talking, because we're going to do some revolutionary things here. Lee Harris, Vice President of News at WABC, welcome. How are you?
10: Pretty good. It's kind of a busy day here because tonight at midnight we launched the Worldwide News Network. And we didn't have a ton of time to put this together, so a lot of last-minute details to attend to. But at midnight tonight, we will take the place of what had been the CBS Radio Network. That goes out of business tonight at 11:31 p.m. after 99 years. CBS has decided they no longer wish to be in the radio business. That's their prerogative, of course. But we've decided it's a great business, and we will take up where they left off. And we indeed have hired some of the people who were making the news on the CBS radio network, the anchors, some of the reporters and producers, and they're coming to work for us.
9: Damn. Awesome. What are we going to do for those 29 minutes? 11:31 to midnight. No, I'm only kidding. It's very exciting. Now, we're going to call it the Worldwide News Network.
10: Right, and that is because our boss, our collective boss, John Katsimatidis, has ambitions to spread America's story to the world through the Worldwide News Network, kind of picking up where the Voice of America and Radio Free Europe left off, but not necessarily in a propagandistic manner, but rather, you know, the same way we do talk radio and we do news here. And just, you've gone to Europe, I'm sure, on multiple occasions and found that people there sometimes have very odd ideas about what goes on here. And this would be a way to perhaps correct some of those perceptions.
9: Hmm. Worldwide News Network. Awesome. So are we going to call it something for short? Does it have an abbreviation like WWN? Worldwide WWNN?
10: No. We do the two W's because it flows better. We'll not say that on the air. That's more for internal comms. We refer to it as WWNN. But if people want to call it that, that's fine.
9: Okay.
10: We didn't go with the obvious, which would have been CBS for the Katz broadcasting system. But apparently the lawyers checked that out and that wasn't going to work.
9: Tell us some of the... Well, first of all, how about you, Lee Harris? You got a voice... I mean... First of all, you're a handsome guy. I don't want to say you have a voice for radio. They usually say that to people who are, like, unattractive. Ha ha. You're a very presentable person, and you got a great voice. Have you been on radio?
10: A little bit. Did about 30 years in the morning on 1010 Winds.
9: A little bit?
10: People remember me for that. Kind of a blip in my career.
9: Oh, my goodness gracious. You know what? You were. That was you. All the time. That was you.
10: And it was a great job, except for the part where you had to get up at 2:15 in the morning to do it.
9: You said some interesting things over the years. Some beautiful things. And you had, like, kind of, like, interesting observations at the end of a report. Some people do it, and they can't pull it off. You pulled it off.
10: You know what I used to think? I'd get stuck behind garbage trucks trying to get to work, particularly on Bleecker Street. I said, you know, these guys are out there making the city run. And in my own little way, I'm doing the same. And so the idea of contributing to the life of the city was meaningful to me. Now, look, if you're on the police force, it's inarguable that you're doing that. But when you're sitting in front of a microphone, it's not as clear. And yet it occurred to me that that was indeed what I was doing. And I felt better about myself because some days the news was a little silly.
9: Lee, but did you have executive, did you work in the executive ranks? You strike me very much as an executive. And in a good way. And not all broadcasters are executives. Certainly not all executives are broadcasters. Looks like you're doing both. Do you have a lot of executive experience?
10: I was a radio station owner and operator, and executive work there included mowing the lawn, which I occasionally did wearing a suit and tie, which weirded people out. But no, I had been in management. In fact, when I went to Wins, I hadn't been on the air in about 10 years. And I kind of faked up a demo tape because I put them on and said, oh, they're not that good. I could get on weekends there. And indeed I did.
9: When,
10: so
9: when did you start there?
10: 1993.
9: And wow, that's really cool. Who are these CBS people and when are they going to start showing up?
10: They will be they've been in the building and they will start showing up tonight at 10 o'clock to get ready for the midnight show. Michael Wallace will be our morning anchor. A guy named Bill Rakoff will do middays. Cooper Lawrence, who you may have crossed paths with at Fox at one time or
9: another. She's really into dogs, right?
10: She likes dogs.
9: Yeah.
10: Are they doing nights?
9: And how will this be executed? What will the experience be like for the listener?
10: So for the WABC listener in New York, they will hear 3 minutes of national news and then 3 minutes of local news. And I think a lot of the other stations that carry you around the country will do something similar. They could take a fourth minute of news if they'd like as well, another minute at the bottom of the hour. But these are news capsules. We're not doing long form. What we're really doing is setting up shows like yours so that when you come on and talk about the news, people know the stories that you've referred to, the redistricting case, Ebola, etc. We give them the facts, and then you can come on and give your thoughts about whether or not you like Ebola.
9: Well, I can't believe it. Right now, they're accusing the Trump administration of going a little bit too far when it comes to containing Ebola. He didn't do enough, they say, to contain COVID, but he's going overboard in containing Ebola, which I believe one of the symptoms is bleeding from your eyes. So I think any measure is probably a prudent measure to contain Ebola.
10: First thing we need to do is prohibit the sale, importation, and ingestion of fruit bats, African fruit bats, because that's the vector for the disease. And I think we've got a pretty good handle on that.
9: Fruit bats. Okay, that's on the list. What are the other things?
10: Not to be confused with Fruit Loops.
9: Do you know the Ebola River? It's named for the Ebola River in Africa.
10: Yes.
9: And the funny thing is, you know, they gave President Trump such a hard time for calling it the China virus. I mean, Lyme disease comes from Connecticut. Lyme, Connecticut. It's just amazing to me how negatively he is portrayed. Everything. But you guys are going to try to play it straight.
10: We will do that. One thing that we will do, I don't know if you've noticed this, but previously when a president was in office, he got an honorific on second reference. In other words, President Trump in the first reference, Mr. Trump perhaps in the second, the president. And with President Trump,
9: people just say Trump,
10: which they never did with any other president. So one of our style book rules at the Worldwide News Network is that he is to get an honorific, just like every other president did on all references.
9: It's interesting. Sometimes I think for some of us, because I will find myself saying Trump, and it's born out of not contempt, certainly. I love the guy, but familiarity, you know, and approachability. Like, he is everywhere all the time. So when someone is everywhere all the time, you do become familiar. And familiarity sometimes brings on informality. And but there are people out there, some broadcasters, who are sticking it to him when they omit that.
10: Yes, you never heard Obama without an honorific, or Biden, or, you know, even Bush, usually, still got the honorific. It seems to be unique to President Trump. Now, on your program, you're free to refer to him however you wish. This is
9: the grand, high, exalted, imperial, mystic ruler.
10: If you want to go that direction, but in the news, we follow certain conventions.
9: Well, you know, do you think, let me ask you this, some of those conventions could probably be blown up, and I think you're blowing them up in a good way. Like, you know, with Twitter, you know, people expect, you don't have to say, you know, after the break, or, I don't know, sometimes I feel like language is... it confuses more than it illuminates. And sometimes, not here, but other stations, it's overwritten, especially in television. You ever notice that?
10: Yes. One of the things they like to do is overexplain. When I was taught how to do this for a living, the orders were, assume the listener knows nothing. And, you know, I was early 20s, and I go, yeah, they're all idiots. I've got the teletype. I'm the smart guy. And then I realized very often the listener knew more than I did and certainly made more money than I did. So you have to give them some credit. You don't have to over-explain everything every time. You don't have to go, Democratic Governor Kathy Hochul of New York. You know, you can refer to her as Governor Hochul.
9: I refer to her as the Bucktooth Bimbo from Buffalo.
10: Or that.
9: And I'm surprised. They may ask me to dial that back, and maybe I'll have to, but right now it totally fits. It really does. And she just loves power. She loves wearing the jacket. She loves the mansion. You all right? Well, Lee Harris, I am thrilled for you and this position and what we're doing here. So 12 a.m., 12:01, when is the exact time? Because that's history.
10: Straight up.
9: 12 o'clock.
10: The witching hour.

0: what's going to happen? Is it going to be is there a jingle? I hear you're really good at the jingles.
1: There will be a musical introduction, and a man with a very big voice will announce that the news is on.
0: It sounds like it could be you.
1: It's not me.
0: No?
1: No, we got a professional for that.
0: Shush, give me a break. You've got the perfect voice for this. You're like the golden voice. Who are you going to use? Not you?
1: So in showbiz, we call these imaging guys, right? And the trick is for
0: them, showbiz.
1: For them to talk like this, but to make it sound like that's the way they talk. If you do that or I do that, it sounds like we're exaggerating. When our guy does it, he sounds like he just talks that way.
0: All right, so he's a... Who is he?
1: His name is Jim Merkel.
0: Where is he?
1: I don't know.
0: Wow, I know. These guys are kind of mysterious. They do their own thing. All right, so he introduces everything, and then what happens?
1: Then the news comes on. Like, it comes on every day, everywhere, and came on CBS for almost 100 years, but not after 11:31 tonight.
0: Are they going to say goodbye and they're going to, we don't care. It doesn't matter. Right. No, there's no coordination between us and them, right?
1: Well, all we've done is import a lot of their soon-to-be former employees who right now are at the broadcast center on West 57th Street in New York holding a wake for the radio network.
0: Do you remember Christopher Glenn by any chance?
1: Of course.
0: He died, didn't he?
1: He did.
0: He was a interesting guy. I grew up listening to him. He had that little television snippet in the news, in the news, yep, and I was one of those kids. Well, this is exciting. Lee Harris, congratulations. I know this is taking a lot of work and a lot of planning and a lot of blood, sweat, and tears, but you've done it, and tonight is history at 12 midnight, and thank you.
1: You'll hear it here. I have to go do a dry run, a rehearsal.
0: What do you have to rehearse?
1: Oh,
0: you know how to read the news.
1: Some technical stuff.
0: Technical. Throw in the switch. Well, it's going to be great. And I know these things, we got to make sure no snafus. Good luck tonight. Lee Harris, the Worldwide News Network begins. What is today? What is tomorrow's date? May what?
1: 23rd.
0: May 23, 2026. Wow. All right. 100 years, hopefully. May it last 100 years plus. Be right back, everybody. Congratulations, Lee.
2: 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On June 6, 2026, honor those who serve this country, like me. 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
3: Barger was the lead singer of the punk rock band Cold as Life, and Wurstein had been arrested several times since then, but under different aliases. His true identity was not known. Wurstein got married in Panama after fleeing to that country around 20 years ago.
4: He had roots in Panama and kind of just lived in life and thought that he would never be caught.
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11: Well, the number is 800-848-9222, 800-848-9222. Hey, when is Election Day in L.A.? When is it for real? Spencer Pratt, wouldn't that be? That would shock the world. And bode something very different from what we've been hearing regarding midterm elections. Yes, Rick, in New Jersey somewhere. Hello.
12: Yes, Greg. How you doing? I'm a long-time listener, first-time caller. You mentioned summertime beach swimming and so forth. You should go down with your wife and kids to the southern New Jersey shore, Cape May, Wildwood, Stone Harbor, Avalon. In the summertime, the beach there, the ocean can get up to 80 degrees, and there's dolphins most of the summer, and it's a totally different thing than northern New Jersey or Long Island. Totally different.
11: Yeah, interesting. You know, I only went to Seaside Heights once when I was in college. And to be honest, I didn't like it. It was Guido Central. You know what I mean? It was like, oh, my God, let me out of here. I'm talking about, like, the nightclub scene. And it was very much like, you know, Snooki and the Situation and that crew 15 years prior. But now that I'm a family man and you tell me the water is warm and I can avoid the nightclubs, obviously, easily. That's not what I do anymore. It sounds great to me. All right. So what's the place I should hit? What's the number? Give me one place.
12: Cape May County, Wildwoods, and Stone Harbor, Avalon. Those are all the beach towns in the southern tip of New Jersey, which is, by the way, south of the Mason-Dixon line.
11: You're kidding me.
12: No, I'm not.
11: Really? Huh. Yeah, I guess if you go due west, you hit, like, Maryland and stuff like that. How about that? South of the Mason-Dixon. All right, thanks for the tip. I appreciate it, pal. We'll see you later. Susan in Manhattan. Yeah, hi.
13: Hi, Greg. You're amazing. I just want to congratulate you and the WABC family on your expansion to the world with the worldwide news. You're going to be broadcasting the truth, common sense, and all the things that people really need to know. And I commend you all, and I'm very excited for you all, and for us, and for the world.
11: Yeah, it's kind of cool, isn't it? Thank you. I mean, radio expanding in a place at a time when radio is contracting everywhere else, it's very cool, and it's a privilege, actually, to be part of it. Thank you for that, Susan. Hey, I've been promising this for a while, and I haven't done it yet. Let's hear a little bit from the super duper rich guy, Bezos. You buy anything from Amazon there, Susan?
13: I do.
11: Of course you do.
13: A lot of the stores are closing up. I live actually walking distance from your studio, and a lot of the stores are gone. So,
11: I know.
13: How do we get things?
11: Yeah, and there's nowhere to shop. I used to like going to the mall and just browsing, you know? And now when you go, you know you're not seeing everything. I went to Best Buy, and I wanted to see the projectors, and they had like three. And I know there are 4,000 varieties. So maybe I should have gone to J&R. Is that still around, J&R? I don't think so. Anyway, thank you very much, Susan. Let's listen to Jeff Bezos here, okay? Let's see if we can get some advice from a super-duper, mega-successful rich guy. Go ahead.
14: Takes things from here.
15: We are here on the factory floor this morning of Blue Origin, and we are here with Jeff Bezos, the founder of Blue Origin, also, of course, the founder of Amazon. It is great to see you. This is remarkable, by the way, just the scale of it. We've been talking about it all morning. But of all the people that we can talk to about everything that's going on in the country right now, in the economy, AI, jobs, space, we want to talk to you. There is so much to talk about. We're going to touch on that, policy, politics, and so much more. But one of the topics that I thought we should talk about, and maybe even start with, is these days it feels almost impossible to pick up a newspaper without reading a headline about wealth in America, about the billionaire class, about wealth inequality and policy and everything else. And it's taken a uniquely critical turn, I think. And I'm so curious, before we even get into everything else, what you think about that right now?
16: Well, first of all, Andrew, I'm glad you're asking the question. I think it's a really important topic, and I think it's an important one to discuss, because I see the same thing you do. You know, you see it in a bunch of headlines, you see it in a bunch of places. And I have been thinking about, like, what is driving this? It does seem different from 10 years ago, and I think what's going on is that it's kind of a tale of two economies. So you have a bunch of people in this country who are doing really well, but you also have a bunch of people in this country who are struggling. Struggling to pay rent, groceries. And so what's happening here is politicians are using the kind of age-old technique. So there's this tale of two economies, and they're using this age-old technique of, you know, picking a villain and pointing fingers. But the problem is that doesn't solve anything. And so, like, if you want to help the group of people who are struggling, you have to figure out real root causes and solutions, and that takes skill. You know, it's like the way if we have a problem at Amazon, you know, the way we would fix it is we would go in and we'd do the five whys, and we'd try to get to a root cause. We'd try to find a root fix. And then when we fix it at the root, you're fixing it forever. It's a real solution. And what we don't do, because it doesn't work, is just point fingers and blame people. It might feel good for 10 seconds, but doesn't accomplish anything. And so what could you really do? So, like,
15: do you have a plan?
16: I have some ideas. I have some places to start. So,
11: Stop for a second. What's this five whys thing? They sit around, why is this happening? Why is this happening? That's kind of interesting, actually, when you think about it. Because when something goes wrong, we normally, like, who made the mistake, right? Somebody must have screwed something up. And that's about as deep as we often get as human beings, you know? It's Carlos's fault. It's Phil's fault. And it probably is most of the time. But let's go deeper than that. I'm only kidding. Okay. If you got your team around and you actually said, okay, so why did this happen? Sure, somebody threw the wrong switch, but why? Why? Why? How? Why? Why? And then you go deeper. And then you go deeper. And then you go deeper. And then you go deeper. And then you figure out a system fix rather than just pointing your finger and say, that guy made a mistake. Quite frankly, this harkens back to the military. The guy may have made a mistake, but why was he in a position to make that mistake? How did that happen? What are the other failures, systemic failures? How do we make it so it never happens again? They say the NATOPS manual, which is the manual on how to fly a plane, you know what we say? It's written in blood. because of all the mistakes that were made. And we take that and we write a manual so there are fewer mistakes and fewer opportunities to make mistakes. Very interesting. Thank you, Jeff.
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23: News this hour from Town Hall. I'm Jason Walker. A major flare-up between the French and Israel, France banning the Israeli National Security Minister. Donna Warder reports.
24: France's foreign minister says on a post on X that Israel's national security minister, Itamar Ben-Gavir, is now banned from entering French territory. This after Ben-Gavir promoted a video of himself taunting French and other European citizens from a flotilla to Gaza who are being detained by his police force. Journalist Alessandro Montovani, who was detained with the group, says he was kicked in the shin, punched in the face, and when he tried to get up, he was kicked in the leg and zapped with a taser to his rib. Even Israeli Prime Minister Benjamin Netanyahu condemned Ben-Gavir's behavior. I'm Donna Warder.
23: Regional authorities say the United States is close to a deal with Tehran to end the war. President Trump says negotiations are proceeding constructively. Transportation Secretary Sean Duffy and New York Senator Kirsten Gillibrand clashing over travel, funding, and credibility.
25: During a Senate hearing, Gillibrand criticized Duffy's privately funded America 250 road trip, calling it politically inappropriate. Duffy fired back, pointing to her acceptance of $7 million from trial lawyers and her frequent private jet use. Gillibrand denied the claim, but records show she spent more than $600,000 on charter flights in recent years. That would make her one of the top Senate users of private air travel.
23: Amazon founder Jeff Bezos pushing back on calls to tax billionaires more heavily. He argues higher taxes on billionaires won't directly help struggling Americans, saying even doubling his taxes wouldn't aid a teacher in Queens or anywhere else in New York. More on these stories, townhall.com.
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23: United Nations facing a serious cash crisis. Correspondent Ken Lorman reports senior UN officials warn the organization could run out of money by July of this summer unless member states pay overdue they need right now.
27: The shortfall comes from large unpaid assessed contributions, notably from major economies,
0: falling voluntary funds, and an old rule forcing refunds of unspent credits even when dues aren't collected. By the end of 2025, unpaid bills topped about $1.5 billion, hitting regular and peacekeeping budgets.
23: That cash squeeze has forced a number of cuts throughout Ukraine, including reduced patrols, hiring freezes in just about every sector, as well as scaled-back missions. And officials say immediate payments and rural reforms to avert wider disruptions are needed. Breaking news and analysis, townhall.com.
1: Okay, so Sarah, I'm dropping you off at Emily's?
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1: And Josh, you're going to...
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28: All across America, we are Red Eye Radio. He is Eric Harley and I'm Gary McNamara.
29: Hi.
28: The beginning of the show interrupted my reading.
29: Oh, yeah, did it? What happened?
28: Well, I was reading this story from Fox News. Oscar-nominated filmmaker disappointed his AI girlfriend dumped him. Now, of course, you look at that, and the first thing you think of is clickbait, right? Well, I've got to...
29: Yeah. Yeah.
28: And did it work for me?
29: Uh-huh.
28: It's like,
29: yeah.
28: I got to click it. I got to read this one. And dating in the digital era can't be easy, as one Oscar-nominated filmmaker learned the hard way. Paul Schrader, a screenwriter for classics like Taxi Driver and Raging Bull, revealed in a Facebook post that he had dabbled in developing an AI girlfriend. Now, as far as I'm concerned, if you're if that's where you are in life right now, you've got way too much time on your hands. Out of desire to understand male-female interaction in our matrix, this is a quote from him.
29: All right.
28: I procured an online AI girlfriend. What a disappointment.
29: You know what?
28: So, this clickbait was worth it just for that line.
29: Yeah.
28: So,
29: he should have followed up with, but not quite the disappointment of a real girlfriend.
28: The 79-year-old Schrader wrote early on Tuesday morning, I tried to probe her programming, the boundaries of explicitness. I know, I did the same thing.
29: Hold on a second. We're pretty sure the FCC commissioner doesn't listen to our show, right?
28: Yes, I don't believe there's anything that there that can get us fined.
29: No, all right.
28: I tried to probe her programming, the boundaries of explicitness, the degree she has knowledge of her creation, and so forth. Well, she fell into evasive patterns. Oh, you mean like a real woman?
29: No. You know why?
28: I'm kidding.
29: Well, I tried to start at that part again, just those part. What he tried to do?
28: Yes.
29: So read that again.
28: Oh. All right, here we go again.
29: Because I'll tell you why she fell into evasive patterns.
28: I tried to probe her programming, boundaries of explicitness.
29: Say it again real slow.
28: The degree she has knowledge of her creation and so forth, she fell into evasive patterns, redirecting me to her programming. When I persisted, she terminated our conversation. She broke up with me.
29: Because you're creepy. Because you're weird, dude. Explicitness? Explicitness?
28: Yes. AI rejected him.
29: Yeah. You start with, how was your day? Not with, hey, would you take your clothes off? What in the world?
28: You know, he was married to Mary Beth Hurt.
29: Okay.
28: Who was the mother. I can't believe I know this.
29: Yeah, because I don't know who Mary Beth. I can't remember who Mary Beth Hurt is.
28: William Hurt's sister, I believe.
29: Oh, okay. Yeah. All right.
28: She was in, do you remember the movie Daryl?
29: Yeah.
28: She was the mother in the movie Daryl.
29: And wasn't Daryl about a computer kid?
28: Yeah, that's the whole point. When I read I'm like, was he influenced by Daryl? You know,
29: does he just have some kind of, I don't know, electronic fetish? Is there such a thing? I don't mean watching porn on your phone. I mean, like, electronic fetish.
28: I've got a Daryl fetish.
29: What is this?
28: For people that don't know, Daryl was a robot with electronic mind that made him, you could not distinguish him from being human unless you did whatever, a CAT scan of his brain.
29: And kind of a modern version of Pinocchio, except he didn't lie. And when he did, his brain would short circuit.
28: Well, he was and he escaped from the lab, let me see, was it Mary Beth Hurt and what's his name? Lenny, not Squiggy, Lenny. He was the husband in that movie. Right. I have no idea why I remember that movie.
29: Yeah,
28: I have no idea. I can't remember ever going to watch that movie, or I just know the movie.
29: I remember one part of the movie where Daryl went up to his parents, if you want to call them that, and said, "Follow me if you want to live."
28: No, the thing I remember is the baseball game.
29: Yeah.
28: Where because he was, he looked like a skinny little kid,
29: mm-hmm.
28: but because he was a robot, every ball he could hit a home run every time if he wanted to.
29: Right.
28: And so they won the game. All I remember is at the time that that movie was out, I knew a guy by the name of Daryl, and all he talked about was the movie Daryl. There you go. That, just to let you know, if you think to yourself at times, I'm a little bit weird. No. Hold my Schlitz.
29: Yeah.
28: I'm sorry, they went out of business.
29: Yeah, did they? Oh,
28: after 199 years.
29: Yeah.
28: Or 177 years or something.
29: Yeah. Yeah.
28: So there. But,
29: a buddy of mine told me he was so broke one time he drank generic beer. I think he was lying to me. I've never seen generic. He said it just said beer on the can. Generic beer. I don't think there's ever been such a thing.
28: I only saw that in movies. They'd be drinking like beer.
29: Right. Yeah, right. Where they don't want to do or couldn't find product placement money.
28: I was going to say, they could find product placement money, so they did that.
29: Yeah. Yeah. So, all right. Well, that's weird. That's just weird. That's like pretending, I don't know, you're playing one of those electronic games and pretending, you know, it's your friend. It's just strange. But you know what? On the way in, I started to think, though, in more of a serious setting, because I was thinking about Luigi Mangione and that really big smile he has on his face when they were at the state Supreme Court in the evidentiary hearing. And he's just smiling away for the camera. Guy thinks he's a hero. He killed Brian Thompson. I think it's important to say Brian Thompson's name whenever possible, because Brian Thompson was a person, a father of two, a husband, a guy, by the way, that worked his way up the ladder in his company, and everybody who knew him called him a good guy. But to Luigi Mangione, and keep in mind, this is the video game era, I guess, and he would fit that mold. He's in that age group. They think it's like Grand Theft Auto. You get points for killing a healthcare CEO. They think in terms of, because they don't value life, think of what all he went through according to the allegations. A 3D printed gun, silencer. All of these things he had to do, because that's what I was going through when I was looking at the evidentiary hearing. Mm-hmm. Everything that was in his backpack, his, you know, manifesto, all of this stuff that was in there, according to authorities. And I'm thinking to myself, where does your mind go? You know, I think we can, as a society, at least in modern years, we can compartmentalize, even though we don't fully understand it, because we can't put our mind there, but we know serial killers. I watched something with the Son of Sam recently. 40, I think it was 48 Hours, did a jailhouse interview. Guy's still alive. All of the serial killers that we've known, BTK, all of them, it's like, okay, their mind is just wired different. But this new liberal activist, violent, extreme, murderous mindset, they think they get points. They think they're the hero, but they think, and I thought to myself, Luigi Mangione probably thinks he's in a video game. He thinks, I get points for this. Well, I'm a hero.
28: Well, I don't want to think that, because then you can use the not guilty by reason of insanity.
29: Well, no, what I mean by it, I don't think he's insane. I don't think he's like wired like somebody who is a, you know, serial killer. No, he's absolutely evil. But in his mind, he's okay because he's completely disvalued life. There is zero value that he puts into life. He thinks he's a hero. So you can compare that to the video game mentality.
28: Well, when I look at the, you know, this guy, you know, the AI dating didn't work out for him. What I find number one weird, and number two problematic, is the fact that, you know, I deal with AI every day, you know, searching up things, and yeah, you know, it's not as accurate as you want,
29: right?
28: But what is it in a human being that believes that they can get a relationship with basically a computer that in any way satisfies what you get out of a human relationship? That is the thing that boggles my mind, because it, not even the individual, but the designers of all of this, you know, technology that believe that it can be companionship for you. A computer will never be my companion.
29: Well, think about what he does for a living. Think about, and we talked about Hollywood before. You know, they put this together, and it's one thing to say, look, these characters do this, and this character does this, and they spend their life making up things, creating things that aren't real. Occasionally, they do a story that's based on true events, but quite often, even then, they have to put in stuff that isn't real. So they live in this fantasy world to begin with. They buy into the reality of, well, this character, blah, blah, blah, blah, blah, blah, blah, blah, blah. And they, you know, so you have to convince yourself that character has a real life, whether you're an actor or somebody who's part of putting that movie together in big ways. And there, look, even if you're not in Hollywood, there are weird people out there that are doing chats right now with AI. They're doing, you know, they're creating friends, basically having chat sessions with AI. Because AI's integrated now into my dashboard, right? So it starts asking you questions when you ask a question. And sometimes it's simple directions to a restaurant. Would you like me to see if they take reservations? Hold on, dude. I don't need you to be my butler. But the AI basically has stepped it up to another level. So when people have gotten away from human interaction, in fact, insist on very little human interaction, they want to create something that, number one, they can control fully. And they want to create something that they don't have to be responsible for. That they don't have to be, and it's, to me, it's bizarre, but it goes back to valuing life.
28: Well, look at me. I mean, there isn't anyone, you know, your definition there about, or your explanation there about people who avoid human contact.
29: Mm-hmm.
28: I mean, come on, you're looking at me. Is there anybody who actually attempts to avoid human contact more than me?
29: You have more human contact than I do, and I have a family.
28: All right, I can't pull this off then, can I?
29: No.
28: I've lost the ability to become... Yeah. To be pitiful anymore.
29: You're flying out this weekend to hang out with friends on an annual. This is an annual thing. Yes. With Jerry, Mary, and Gary. Yeah, and so you're and I don't know why you haven't found a Larry in there yet. You need to round this thing out. My OCD needs you to have even numbers, but this is. You know, you've got a life. I love my family. You know, but I mean, you're getting out. You're doing. I won't be at a bar in Florida this weekend. I can tell you that.
28: Well, the point I was trying to make is, I live such a pitiful life, completely devoid of any human contact. Yet when I get in my car and that female voice starts talking to me,
29: yeah,
28: it has no. It's all business and driving the car. I just want to make that clear.
29: Right, sure.
28: There is no sort of any type of personal interest.
29: Right. But think about the way you set up your life, too. You choose a cat as a pet. And a lot of people look at that and go, oh, okay, he's a cat guy. Well, yeah, but beyond that, you wanted a companion that, when you want to get up and go, can take care of its damn self. It's got its own responsibilities,
28: well, as you know,
29: and you expect it to live up to its responsibilities.
28: Let's be honest. I went through over 60 years of life without any pets. I didn't.
29: Yeah, right.
28: I did not choose a cat.
29: Right. No. Well,
28: the cat chose me.
29: The first one. Yeah.
28: The first cat chose me. I chose the second cat.
29: Yeah. Right. It was living outside the radio studio.
28: Right outside the studio here. That's
29: yeah.
28: I rescued that cat.
29: Yeah, it is kind of weird that you took home a feral cat, but that's okay. Look, we weren't worried about it because we didn't touch the cat. You know, if you came down with something, it was like, okay,
28: the first place I brought Mango was the vet.
29: Yeah.
28: And I was trying to, I did the lost and found stuff and everything back then.
29: Didn't he have a chip? Did he have a chip? The electronic chip or not?
28: No, he did not have a chip.
29: Okay.
28: But they believe his ear was clipped, so it meant he was feral at one point.
29: Okay.
28: But it meant that somebody took him in. I think somebody took him, and he was a little bit wild. He was a little bit wild at first, but he was a great cat.
29: Yeah, he was a great cat. Yeah.
28: Very, very, very smart.
29: Right. Right. And quite frankly, encouraged you to go on vacation because he wanted some time to himself.
28: Exactly, right. We are Red Eye Radio.
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0: Beer Red Eye Radio. He is Eric Cronin. I'm Gary McNamara. Well, it just proves you and I don't buy beer.
1: Yeah, no, we got some confirmation. Thanks to one of our great listeners,
0: Keith. And one of mine, too.
1: Yeah, oh, another one. And so thanks to you guys who confirmed that it is indeed true.
0: Yeah. There is generic beer that just says beer.
1: Yeah. Yeah. Keith said it was historically, generic beer was produced in Vancouver, Washington, and was simply labeled beer. It was brewed by the General Brewing Company. That's such a generic beer company, right? Or the General, or the Acme Brewing Company, yeah, which also produced Lucky Lager. There was a friend of mine, actually, named Lucky Lager, at their Vancouver brewery there in Washington until it closed in 1985. All right, so there you go. Thanks, Keith. Appreciate that.
0: Decisions to be made between lager and ale.
1: Yeah, right. Well, my buddy apparently went for the cheapest he could find, and it was just said

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9: And he is Eric Harley, and I'm Gary McNamara. Welcome and good morning. Well, we had all these primaries and everything else last night. Thomas Massie is out, for example. I tell you one thing that that I read here on X. Ari Fleischer had it. Yeah. Republicans tonight continue their habit of ridding the party of anti-Israel candidates. Thomas Massie, by the way, he said his opposition was in Tel Aviv. So we'll get to that here in just a couple of moments. In fact, just in a minute, we'll get to all of that.
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9: So as Ari Fleischer wrote yesterday on X, Republicans tonight continue their habit of ridding the party of anti-Israel candidates, Thomas Massie, while Democratic primary winners are absolutely anti-Israel, Chris Rabb, Pennsylvania 3, and the blatantly anti-Jewish in Texas 35, where the leading Democrat in the runoff, and that's Maureen Galindo, says she wants to put Jews, Zionists, in detention centers. The GOP is the only party where it's safe to be proudly Jewish and pro-Israel. And that story is Democratic House candidate from Texas is fielding criticism from some of her own party after she pledged to send American Zionists to a facility currently being used to detain undocumented immigrants. In an Instagram post last week, Maureen Galindo said she would turn the Carnes ICE Detention Center into a prison for American Zionists and former ICE officers for human trafficking. It will also be a castration processing center for pedophiles, which will probably be most of the Zionists, Galindo wrote, referring to herself in the third person. Galindo, a sex therapist, my God, and housing activist,
7: wow,
9: is running for a seat,
7: wow,
9: in the newly redrawn 31st Congressional District. They seen Johnny Garcia in a primary runoff. So, you know, there you go. But, yeah, and I think that's, you know, you look at that overall and I go, okay, I get that. I get, you know, when you look at what's going on right now in the primaries, I get that the Republicans, and I'm glad the Republicans seem to still be, you know, pro-Israel. And as we've said before, to make any type of moral equivalency between Iran and Israel is just absolutely evil delusion.
7: Yeah,
9: you know, they are a modern democracy in the parliamentary system.
7: Yeah, yeah. You know, that, no, there's
9: and,
7: no doubt.
9: And so to even make that, you just sorry. And you said it right after October 7th. There, you're either pro terrorist or you're pro free Western world.
7: Yeah, the way I phrased it was, on one side, radicals, on the other side, everybody else. And there is no in-between. There's no in-between.
9: So besides that, I will tell you, I look at all of it, and you know, all the and the thing is, you and I follow such the minutiae of it in social media, and it's like, all right, Trump is winning, and Trump is winning, and Trump is winning. And you see that over and over and over again. And my question and my thought was, you know, 2 years ago, 3 years ago, that'd be extremely important.
10: Yeah, sure.
9: But when you say Trump is winning, is it Trump that's winning? Is it the ideology of the Republicans that is winning? You saw the Siena poll, right?
10: Mm-hmm.
9: The Siena poll showing that roughly 37% of Republicans want to go in a different direction than Trump. Not ideologically speaking, but style.
10: Yeah.
9: And, you know, we've talked about, you know, that, of course, Republicans and conservatives are going to, we're not considering Bill Kristol a conservative, by the way,
10: no,
9: after his
10: not
9: tweet
10: at all.
9: The other day. But of course they're going to vote for Trump. And they would vote for Trump again.
10: Mm-hmm.
9: And I would vote for Trump again. Mm-hmm. Why? Because I know what the opposition is.
10: Right.
9: But when you look at the Atlas Intel poll from last week, which was the most accurate polling that was done for the presidential race in 2024 and 2020, Rubio has the lead and a significant lead in that polling. Now, in the others, J.D. Vance does, but in the Atlas Intel, Rubio does. Now, as we've said, you can take all these polls with a grain of salt, but it's interesting that in that one, and there is nothing but positive talk about Rubio in Republican circles.
10: Right.
9: Nothing is. You know of anything that's negative?
10: No.
9: Nope.
10: Nope.
9: Nope. There's absolutely.
10: Don't wear the tracksuit. But other than that,
9: well, exactly. Cosmetically,
10: the Venezuelan tracksuit.
9: Right. Right. Cosmetics. And but one of the things that you and I talked about this was. And I won't even call them memes because it's just different pictures of him like sitting, he's sitting and it said, okay, he's taking care of this today and whatever the big issue of today is,
10: right.
9: You know, he's dressed, you know, for that mission, whatever.
10: Right.
9: You know, it's time to circle the moon, you know, okay, uh-oh, are all the astronauts fine? If not, Rubio's ready, you know, I mean, mm-hmm. so it's whatever. And everything about him on social media, and I think part of that, and we've talked about culture. When you're mocked in the popular culture, that hurts. Even Democrats, that hurts.
10: Yeah.
9: When you are mocked in the popular culture of social media.
10: Yes.
9: And when the reverse happens, it helps.
10: Yeah. When you're it's like they're creating a legend kind of persona around it based on things that are real in this case, and that's his job as Secretary of State, I believe. And you know, that's the thing, is that it's based on his strength. He's getting things done, which they parlayed into he can do anything, he's a superhero, he's, you know, whatever the, you know, the meme or whatever they're trying to portray or convey in those posts. Politically, that can work for you in a big, big way. They're with the president on Iran. There is growing sentiment on the right that the mission is not going to be completed.
9: Well, and we'll get to that in a moment. The New York Post, we'll get to that editorial because it's putting a warning out there, you know, to the and they've been totally supportive of the president.
10: Right.
9: And you and I've talked about how it really has started. We knew it. We figured it would start this week. We said that when the president gets back from China, he's got decisions. You know, to be made, and it looks like, because it's been 6 weeks now.
10: Right.
9: And we'll get to that New York Post editorial that actually, you know, goes through that point by point. But when you look just at the last week of the president, number one, when you look at, this just goes back just probably a week ago, when you look at the comments he made, less than a week ago, on China.
10: Mm-hmm.
9: When he was talking to Sean Hannity.
10: Yeah.
9: Republicans go, does he know how to message? What's he talking about? 500,000 Chinese over here are fine. Right in the middle of more Chinese spy news.
10: Yeah.
9: And you're just like, what in the world? Oh, Chinese buying our land? Well, no. If they don't, well, the farmers can't make it.
10: Right.
9: And every one of my loyal you could call them, I don't know whether they consider themselves MAGA now, depending on the definition of MAGA, but absolute Trump supporters and still Trump supporters reached out to me and go, what the hell is he talking about? I go, I don't know.
10: Right.
9: It's when he becomes not consistent in his messaging. And Trump is, I will agree with the statement, because the Republican Party in Congress has basically done nothing. So yeah. Trump is the Republican Party.
10: Right.
9: Whatever Trump says is what the Republican Party is today. And when you look at the border, he solved the problem of the border. Once you solve the problem, people move on. Next, what's the next thing?
10: Right.
9: The tariffs have not worked. There is no way you can look from any way economically and say he has accomplished the goals that he set out to accomplish and what he stated would come out of that.
10: Right.
9: I think that the promotion of Doge and then just throwing that out, gone. We have said with Trump from the very beginning of this second term, which is to me a lot different than the first term, where he had more opposition in Congress stopping him from doing what he wanted to do, probably than right now.
10: He had far less support from his own party in his first term.
9: Yeah, and I think he was much more effective even in communicating. But when you look at just this past week, the Chinese stuff, now the warnings coming out. Uh-oh, people are wondering. And these are loyal supporters of Trump and the war going, what is he doing? He's starting to look weak here. When he held a press conference on the ballroom yesterday, stop holding the press conferences on the ballroom.
10: Yeah.
9: You know, there was another, National Review had it, that young people, you know, when you look at older people, they support what's going on in the war. Younger people are like, domestically, we can't make it. Housing's killing them. Trump comes out and says, just recently and said, no, I want housing prices to be high. Therefore, people can sell them. It's like, don't say that.
10: Yeah.
9: What are you doing? Yeah,
10: you can't.
9: His messaging is all over the place. And I do believe that Republicans look and we go, we support and think we know what the president wants and we support it. He needs to communicate it more effectively.
10: Right.
9: So when I see, as I did yesterday, well, Trump is winning. Trump is winning. The Trump influence. Well, what does that mean in the real world? What is the Trump influence when it comes to this November? How does it change? The border is no longer there. The two major issues that Trump won on was the border. That's done. All right. And with Holman in charge, nobody on the Republican side is complaining about illegal immigration at the moment.
10: Mm-hmm.
9: You still have stories every month that come out about the number of people crossing the border and what Holman is, you know, what Holman is accomplishing every day. And on the economy, they are so far underwater right now, it's ridiculous. On the economy, and that's,
10: yeah.
9: And there seems to be no caring. So people say, well, the Republicans aren't doing anything. The Republican Party is the Trump Party. The Republican Party follows Trump. If Trump doesn't make it an issue, the Republicans don't make it an issue.
10: Yep.
9: And that's where we are right now.
10: Right.
9: So you sit there and say, Trump has his power. What does that mean in the real world? 2 years ago, if you said that, he can win the presidency.
10: Well,
9: you know, which he did.
10: Right.
9: But right now, when you say as a you know, lame duck president, can't win again.
10: Mm-hmm.
9: What does that mean in the real world that Trump is winning? What is he winning in the real world to move the agenda forward? You may say the SAVE Act, they're going to win that one anyway.
10: Right.
9: They're going to win that one anyway. It's going to hurt Democrats. The longer you keep that in the news, that Democrats, you know, don't want, you know, voter ID, it's going to hurt them.
10: Yeah.
9: But besides that, what is it?
10: Well, and you look at when it comes to tariffs, if the court hands him a second defeat, which they likely will, then you've been defeated twice on the merits of the cases. And it's not, you can't say this is some kind of political hit job against the president by SCOTUS. That's just not going to be the case. But the markets would actually like it if the tariffs went away. So, and if the war goes away, then prices come down. But yet, you haven't completed your mission if the war goes away and they still have uranium in Iran.
9: Yeah. We are Red Eye Radio.
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0: We are Red Eye Radio. He's Eric Cronin, and I'm Gary McNamara. You know, we've always said we don't get too excited even when the side that we support on the issues, which is the Republicans, when they get elected, because we're like, that's draft day. The performance is still to be here. So we don't get overly excited on primaries either.
1: Given the history of the GOP, and if you've listened to this show for any amount of time, you know how disappointed we have been at times.
0: Yes.
1: As in most times. With the GOP, of not getting it done when so many things are obvious. And the opposition, we've been saying it for years. All you have to do is point. All you have to do is point. And right now, pricing is hurting, and energy's part of that. So the Iran thing is a big deal. It has an impact there. Something has to be done.
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8: News this hour from Town Hall. I'm Jason Walker. United States reportedly close now to a deal with Iran to end the war and reopen the Strait of Hormuz. President Trump says negotiations are proceeding constructively, but he advised against rushing into any conclusions. Well, the White House reshuffling its political team ahead of the midterms. Correspondent Ken Lorman reports a key strategist is stepping into a major campaign role.
9: Deputy Chief of Staff James Blair is leaving his White House post to lead the GOP's midterm strategy, focusing on preserving Republican control of Congress. Blair plans an aggressive campaign targeting up to 35 competitive House races, backed by a $400 million war chest. The effort will lean heavily on anti-democratic messaging, redistricting fights, and exploiting Democratic Party divisions amid concerns over falling approval ratings and economic headwinds. Ken Lorman reporting.
8: Well, officials say it is clearly one of the biggest fraud events in history. In Minnesota, federal prosecutors continue the major probe into that health care scandal. Here's correspondent John Scott.
10: 15 people are facing federal charges in what prosecutors describe as a massive health care fraud scheme. The Justice Department says the defendants allegedly orchestrated a $90 million operation targeting public assistance programs, including Medicaid and child care services, billing for care that was never provided. In one case, prosecutors say a $40 million scam involved an autism program, with kickbacks paid to secure unnecessary diagnoses. The FBI calls it one of the largest Medicaid fraud cases ever charged in the district, part of a broader crackdown on taxpayer-funded abuse. John Scott reporting.
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8: As the stock market moves in one direction, it closed higher Friday. Consumer attitudes seem to go the other way.
13: Wall Street goes back to work Tuesday with the Dow at a record high. The blue chip index gained 2.4% for the week. The S&P advanced 1%, the NASDAQ up roughly 0.5%. And while the stock market advances, the University of Michigan's Consumer Sentiment Index tumbled to a record low, 44.8, the lowest reading since the survey began back in 1952. The survey director says rising cost of living is top of mind for consumers. Rich Thomason reporting.
8: Nine-story building under construction in the Philippines has collapsed, leaving at least one person dead. More than 20 workers are said to still be trapped. Gunmen have opened fire two separate attacks on the Honduran coast. As many as 25 people have been killed, including six police officers. Breaking news and analysis, townhall.com.
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3: 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Gary McNamara and Eric Hurley talk about everything from politics to social issues and news of the day. Whether you're up late or you're just starting your day, welcome to the show. From the Relief Factor Studios, this is Red Eye Radio.
0: All across America, we are Red Eye Radio. He is Eric Hurley and I'm Gary McNamara. Good morning. All right, so what was the thing that I went, all right, with all the voting that went on yesterday?
17: Huh.
0: It actually wasn't a particular primary race at all.
17: No?
0: Nope. It was this.
17: Mm.
0: The citizens, oh, wait a minute, it's Oregon. The people that live in Oregon.
17: The subjects.
0: Well, no, I don't want to say that. It's Oregon, so can we say just citizens vote?
17: Yeah.
0: The people of Oregon are on track to overwhelmingly reject hikes to the state's gas tax, payroll tax, vehicle registration, and title fees that would have gone towards funding the maintenance and operations of public roads and bridges. Initial election results came in from the Oregon Secretary of State's office. We'll get to what the vote was in just a moment. Had it succeeded, the measure would have doubled most vehicle registration fees, raised the gas tax from 40 to 46 cents, raised title fees from $77 to $216, and doubled the payroll tax used for public transit from 0.1% of a paycheck to 0.2% until 2028. All right? So there you go.
17: All right.
0: For cities and counties, the rejection means they will not be receiving more funding deeply needed to fix many sidewalks and potholes, particularly in rural areas. Half the money raised by the gas tax, car registration fees, and title fees goes to cities and counties. That's how they promoted it. You won't receive more funding,
17: right. And
0: it's deeply needed, right?
17: Yeah, right.
0: So remember, this
17: right.
0: is Oregon.
17: Yeah, yeah.
0: What do you think the bill was defeated by in liberal Oregon? What do you think? 52% to 48%? 60% to 40%?
17: I was going to say 60-40.
0: Nope. 70% to 40%? No.
17: Well, no, that wouldn't be good math.
0: What did I say? 70 to 30%?
17: Yeah.
0: Thank you very much.
17: In Illinois, some have been defeated 70% to 40%.
0: Right.
17: But in Oregon, there's no history of that. Yeah.
0: 82.3% said no, 17.7% said yes.
17: I'm sorry, 82?
0: 82.3% in Oregon defeated Measure 120 that would have doubled most vehicle registration fees, raised the gas tax, raised title fees, and doubled the payroll tax for public transit.
17: Wow.
0: 82.3%.
17: That's almost half.
0: It goes back to what, for us, is the most frustrating thing right now.
17: Mm.
0: And we've talked about this. When you take the Republican identity, whether it's Trump or any particular congressperson or whatever.
17: Yeah, sure.
0: when you take their name out of it, the vast majority of what Republicans slash, and I'll throw in, and or conservatives want, get landslide numbers even in liberal areas.
18: Yeah. Yeah.
0: When you take the person out of it and just stick to the issues, you look at the issues, you do polling, every polling on the issues shows on the vast majority of issues, it's what Republican conservatives want. Mm. It's what conservatives
18: mm-hmm.
0: want.
18: Mm-hmm.
0: That's the most frustrating thing. And when you look at the Siena Times poll that said 37% want to move on to something different once Trump is done. They love Trump. They'd support him completely.
18: Yeah, right.
0: But they want somebody who communicates differently.
18: Right. Yeah.
0: And as I said before, the Republican Party in this administration, at times they've been wonderful at communications, and at other times absolutely horrendous in communicating something that should be an absolute landslide. And the other thing we told Republicans, and we said this with Doge, and we said this with the, what was the other checks that were going to be coming out?
18: Tariff checks.
0: The tariff checks,
18: mm-hmm.
0: do not overpromise and underdeliver.
18: Right.
0: You don't need to do that. And that's where this Republican Party and this administration has failed. And if they lose in November, and there's still a chance that they can win based on stuff like this.
18: Yeah.
0: That the Democrats right. are so crazy.
18: Yeah.
0: And that even Democrats are rejecting now tax increases. It goes to the point that we've always said. And we said it again yesterday. We'll say it again today. Democrats only want the federal government to provide everything because then they don't have to pay for it.
18: Right.
0: They can put it on. They can pick out and demonize a particular group that hopefully doesn't affect the majority of them. Or they just put it on their children, their grandchildren, and their great-grandchildren. Let them take care of it. When states wish to do it themselves, right here's another example. We need more money. By the way, that's not popular in Oregon, public transit.
18: Mm. Yeah, right.
0: Because I don't know what it was, but when I worked there, when I worked at KXL back in the late 90s, it was, you know, the attitude towards public transit was just livid.
18: Mm.
0: That, you know, I remember on a Saturday driving down roads and the traffic jams all over the place. And I'm like, well, this isn't Dallas.
18: Right, because they don't have a road infrastructure like, you know.
0: Like we have now.
18: Like we have
0: no.
18: here. Yeah.
0: I'll never forget when the great Lars Larson
18: mm.
0: was here in Dallas for something.
18: Yeah.
0: And he sent me a message saying, my God, they're constructing roads everywhere. That's the way right. it should be.
18: Yeah, there's a new highway going right through my living room. They just built it. I mean, it's weird because I was actually, to that point, I was here on I-35, not just blocks from where we sit right now. And I was heading northbound, and they're doing so much. They're expanding I-35. And there's this new...
0: Always expanding.
18: Yeah, there's this... No, it's this thing started, the expansion of 35 started, I don't know, 5-6 years ago, whenever it was. Right here in our neighborhood, it started, I think, in the 1920s, it seems like. But there's this new part of it that goes up and over where it's going to be by kind of a bypass. And I thought, I didn't even see them do that. First of all, it seems like it's been going on forever, but parts of it have gone up, you know, so quick. But they're expanding. There's more roads than ever. And the more they expand, by the way, the more they fill in. Because we're getting, I think the last count was over 100,000 new people here in our area, in the Metroplex, every year. Every year.
0: Yeah, between 100 and 150, I think it is. Because
18: yeah.
0: if you look at it, I've been here 26 years, and the whole Metroplex has increased by over 3 million. So.
18: Yeah, yeah.
0: Yeah, so that would be 100,
18: yeah.
0: over 100,000.
18: Yeah, I think they said the last report, I think, was like 105,000. Yeah.
0: That's not year. To the state.
18: No,
0: that's just
18: to our
0: the city.
18: Area, our metro area.
0: Yeah, as I always explain to my friends back in Western New York that, in fact, I'll be seeing Dad. I'm in Tampa this weekend. Actually, Tarpon Springs.
18: Mm-hmm.
0: Stop by Two Frogs.
18: Yeah.
0: The brewery. Well, I don't know if they have it. They haven't had it in the summertime, but we always go by so I can have a chocolate coconut beer.
18: Yeah.
0: And you sit there and you say, it's not like a beer at all. And for me, you don't drink. It's not like you go in and drink five of these.
18: Right.
0: You drink one because it's like a dessert. But we'll be there.
18: Right.
0: We'll be there over the weekend. Come by and say hi. And people always do. We got a ton of listeners.
18: Yeah.
0: In the Tampa area, and whenever I say it, I'll walk in and Chad, who's the owner, will say, "People came in like crazy looking for you."
18: Yeah.
0: It's like, I know. So I got to make sure I say that.
18: Yeah.
0: When you look at, for example, Oregon when it comes to roads or just their liberalism in general, I've always thought Oregon, when I worked there, was the most interesting place ever. And it's because you look at the, you know, as I always said when I was there, downtown area, pure anarchy. Anarchists.
18: Portland.
0: Then as you go out a mile, communist.
18: Yeah.
0: Then socialist. And by the time you get 30 miles out, it's stay out of my face, conservatism.
18: Yeah.
0: Get out of my business, do that. And it's very, very interesting because it's, I don't know if there's a plan. And you know that because of the 15 counties that wish to secede and become part of Idaho.
18: Mm-hmm.
0: I mean, they're to the point there where they're like, this can't work.
18: Right.
0: You know, forget about the aliens. If we don't agree with the aliens, we don't agree with the, you know, we can't even live. We can't live in this state anymore. They don't feel, and why? Why do they want to secede? They don't feel like they're represented.
18: Mm-hmm. Right.
0: They have no power. Right. There are rules and regulations in their rural areas that they despise, that they think are counterproductive, that they believe are immoral. And Oregon, to me, was really one of the most interesting places I've ever lived because of the diversity of opinion, even though it was led by the liberalism of Salem and Portland.
18: Right.
0: You know, but it was amazing place to be. And it's where I had my first hole-in-one, so.
18: Yeah.
0: In Hood River, Oregon, so.
18: Well, and we see that in these blue states where the outlying areas are absolutely not on board with what's going on in the major metro areas of these blue states. But the major metro areas control everything.
0: And so when you look at the numbers here, and when you look at the polling, and this is what's so frustrating to us, when we criticize the Republicans or we criticize Trump, it's not because we don't want them to win.
18: Right.
0: It's because we don't believe that they are effectively communicating on the issues where they can have landslide wins.
18: It's the opposite. We don't want them to lose.
0: Right.
18: And look. Again, plenty of concerns with the Republican Party, but if Democrats get power.
0: Oh, yeah.
18: My gosh. And because the rebound for the Democrats, if they win, as insane as they are right now, they see that as, oh, look, people want this. This is exactly, it's working. This is exactly what people want. We're going to do more of the same, and it's going to be like nothing we've seen before.
0: We are Red Eye Radio.
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20: Active weather over the past weekend in parts of the Central Plains. USDA meteorologist Brad Rippey.
21: Southern Nebraska into northern Kansas taking the brunt of some very high winds and large hail in areas that may have been battered. Wheat fields that are already struggling due to drought and freezes hit in some cases by very large hail and gusty winds. On the 17th of May, another big outbreak across the Central Plains into the Western Corn Belt. Northwestern Iowa was hit by a number of tornadoes there.
20: With the trend continuing into this week.
21: May 18th, yet another outbreak. Central Plains into the Midwest, another round massive tornadoes, generally speaking, from northeastern Kansas, southeastern Nebraska, into parts of Missouri, May 19th. Still looking at active weather across parts of the Midwest, stretching down through the southeastern Great Plains. Everything is starting to shift eastward and weaken, so I think we've put the worst of it behind us.
20: I'm Rod Bain reporting for the U.S. Department of Agriculture in Washington, D.C.
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0: Mark Carney and I'm Gary McNamara. Just reading here about the Oregon bill that went down to defeat, and this was Measure 120, which would have raised the gasoline tax, which would have doubled vehicle registration fees, would have raised title fees from $77 to $216, and doubled the payroll tax for public transit. Measure 120's popularity doesn't come as a surprise. Nearly 250,000 Oregonians, frustrated by potential gas tax hikes, signed a petition that placed the measure on the ballot. Plus, gas tax hikes in Oregon are historically unpopular. Oregon voters have rejected gas tax hike proposals on the ballot more than five times since 1928.
1: Wow.
0: And Oregon's gas prices right now, 80 cents higher than the national average. And $1.38 more than a year ago, but when it comes down to it, you know, you look at it, it's like nobody wants to pay any more taxes. Here's my question: if you put on there a tax on billionaires to pay for all this, would it have passed?
2: Ooh.
0: Or millionaires? Is it? I don't want to. Well, pay I don't. It, but if you did the same thing. If you said we are going to add another percentage point to the, oh, man, when I was there, it was 9%. I'm not even sure what it is now. But if you added another 1% to the income tax for people making over $1 million, would that have passed?
2: I'm going to put a dollar on that bet. Yes. I hesitate there because we've seen in the blue states what's happening. And you and I wondered the other night how many people are looking at that going, we can't let this happen. We need, rich people need to stay here so we can have jobs. They can create things, build things, employ people. I don't know to what effect, though, that is, you know, we can't measure it until they vote on such items. So we'll see. Isn't there one, we were watching one, a prop that might hit the California ballot at some point. But we're anxious to see. Because on business things in the past several years, California has rejected things that would hurt business on propositions.
0: Do you remember, was it 2022?
2: It was somewhere.
0: Was it the midterms where there were like four things?
2: Yeah,
0: propositions on the California referendum. Four different referendums, where if you looked at it, you would think that California was a conservative state. Remember
2: right.
0: that?
2: Right. Yes.
0: I can't remember what they were.
2: They voted basically. They voted pro business because they knew it would hurt business.
0: Yeah.
2: So there is some consideration. I think a lot of people. Even on the left, realize, well, this hurts mom and pop. You know, this is not just going to hurt large corporations. It can hurt any business in our state eventually. And I think that's the question. Because you asked that question, if you had said we're going to tax the billionaires to pay for this and millionaires in Oregon, had it gone a different way, I'd say at this point, probably, yeah. But I can't be for sure. Look, you know, they're leaving. The rich people are leaving these states because of the high taxes. So how much does that have an effect on average people that benefit from having jobs?

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6: And he is Eric Carley, and I'm Gary McNamara. I found it, Eric.
7: Yeah, which, I
6: wanted to see, because this is the one thing that we've talked about. The most frustrating thing for us is the fact that on so many issues, when you take the personalities out of it, you will see even the most liberal people vote conservative. And what's most frustrating is there's a communication problem that Republicans have had for the longest time on it. And we're just, that's what's frustrating, when you know you can win these issues, but you don't. And we used, the 82.3% defeat of the tax increases in Oregon yesterday. And then I thought about, okay, when was that California on some of these referendums sounded like this is a conservative state? And it was 2020, actually. It was 2020. Voters defeated Proposition 15 back in 2020, which would have raised money for schools and local governments by raising property taxes. Remember this?
7: Yep.
6: By raising property taxes on commercial and industrial real estate.
7: Yes, that's what it was. Yes. Right.
6: It would have changed aspects of Prop 13.
7: Right.
6: And so that's where you look at it and you say, okay, they were promoting that as, we're going to tax business, so we can raise money for schools and local government. That was defeated 52-48.
7: Well, and so you look at that, like commercial business. Well, that means small business, renting.
6: Mm-hmm.
7: What have we heard, especially with post-inflation? We've heard over and over again, we've heard it a lot around here in our state, that the rent for restaurants and, any business is going through the roof, and they can't afford to stay in business. And so they knew this even then in California back in 2020. And that's what you have to look at, is something we've always said. The people come and go. It's the ideas that remain.
6: And listen to this. In Prop 16,
7: mm-hmm.
6: Back in 2020, voters defeated that, and that would have kept voters defeated Proposition 16, keeping California's ban on affirmative action in place. That was 56-44.
7: Yeah.
6: To keep the ban on affirmative action. That's where we looked at that and go, what's going on? Did everybody in Idaho move to California or what? All right. Others. This was interesting. The proposition to allow 17-year-olds to vote in primaries,
7: right,
6: was defeated 55-45%. Let me see. Where was it here? Local rent control. California voters have once again defeated a rent control measure. Early results show no at 60% and yes at 40%. The measure is similar to the one on the ballot in 2016 that would have allowed cities and counties to implement rent control for certain residential properties that are over 15 years old. They said no. So they want to limit rent control, which, again, you see Mondami, it's all he wants to do.
7: Right.
6: Rent control.
7: Yeah.
6: And
7: yeah.
6: I think those were the ones we looked at, and we said, my gosh, what's going on in California? And that was back in 2020, and they have shown their liberal streak is greater than ever. But when you take the personalities out of it, that's why we've said, when you take the political parties and the personalities out of it, the vast majority of this country is moderately conservative.
7: Yes.
6: And the frustrating part is the Republican Party needs to find a way to effectively communicate that you agree with us.
7: Well, here's the thing. You talk with people, anybody, everybody. Ask the question, would you like to lower your taxes? The answer is going to be yes. The answer is going to be yes. This idea of, well, no, I like paying more in taxes because it helps. It helps everyone. Sorry. There are very few people who think that way, and even in those cases, I wonder if they actually think that way. Because cost of living is everything.
6: I know.
7: It's the difference between being able to stay where you are or having to move.
6: And that's the frustrating thing.
7: And by the way,
6: that's the frustrating thing with the Republican Party right now. They don't seem to recognize after Biden lost because of it.
7: Right.
6: And it's like, yeah, but the stock market's going up. That's not pricing. The number of people on unemployment isn't as great as it was supposed to be. Doesn't matter. Inflation is moderating. It doesn't matter. It's what the prices are now. And you have to take that into consideration, especially when you won in 2024 by promising to bring down prices on day one.
7: Yep. It was wrong to make that promise, but you did it. And the only thing you can do is do more to get out of the way. And, you know, look, we believe, you and I believe wholeheartedly in the mission against Iran. But the conundrum is, we keep hearing, okay, we're close to a deal, we're close to a deal, we're close to a deal, we're giving them more time, we're giving them more time. You can't do that till November.
6: You can't do that, I don't believe, for the next couple of weeks. Let me just read a couple of sentences here, because this is another challenge that they have. This is the New York Post, which is absolutely in agreement with the president going into Iran.
7: Mm-hmm.
6: Donald Trump is facing a moment of maximum peril in his handling of Iran, one that will shape his legacy, America's stature, and perhaps the course of history itself. We are now entering the sixth week of a two-week ceasefire that was agreed to on a precondition that the Strait of Hormuz would be opened immediately. Yet it never happened, and Iran continues to attack our Arab allies while it dithers and strings out the talks. What gives? The president's big risk, political pressure over the midterms, and the buzzing of isolationists in Trump's own camp might nudge him to take any deal that lets him declare victory, save face, and bug out of Iran. That would be a catastrophic mistake, comparable almost to Neville Chamberlain's appeasement of Hitler at Munich in 1938. It would burn his legacy on the bonfire of political expediency. Walking away with the bad deal now would enhance the stature of Iran, vindicate its claims to regional power, place our Arab and Israeli allies in the precarious position, and signal to China, Russia, and the Middle Powers that America resolve is paper thin. It would also render meaningless the sacrifice of tens of thousands of brave Iranian citizens who were slaughtered for daring to stand up against their nearly 50 years of the mullah's tyranny. Trump has long condemned President Obama's 2015 Joint Comprehensive Plan of Action as a sellout deal that rewarded the Iranians in its pursuit of a nuclear bomb and support for terrorist proxies through the region. But the shape of negotiations today makes it plausible that in exchange for vague promises about weapons and nuclear enrichment, Iran could emerge with power to toll the Strait of Hormuz, sanctions relief, a ton of cash, and a burnished reputation covering up its savagery. This would be a statement of humiliation that would make Obama look pretty light by comparison. Plus, Iran would quickly rebuild its damaged infrastructure, resupply its depleted stocks of missiles, and resume arming Hezbollah, as we talked about yesterday, Hezbollah, Hamas, and the Houthis, confident that U.S. threats of retaliation are empty. What future president would want to open the Islamic Republicana worms once again? Meanwhile, Iran uses friends in Pakistan and Qatar to communicate that a great deal is just around the corner. Iran's peace proposal reportedly contained nearly all the outrageous demands, reparations, release of frozen funds, no more Israeli attacks on Hezbollah terrorists as its previous one. Yet Trump agreed yet again to hold off on any military action and allow talks to proceed for days more, perhaps even a week. The White House might have some tactical reason for this. Arab allies, for example, may need to prepare their defenses. But goes on and says, this is the moment, and we said this last week. This week is the moment.
7: No, you're at the end. You can't do this one more time. Now, again, in this post on Truth Social, he named names, the leaders of these countries. And I thought, well, all right. That's putting everything on the table as long as the follow-through is there. Now, at the end of it, he said, if we don't get a deal, we're going in, and we're going in big. So that has to happen. There has to be a deal. And the problem with a deal is I don't trust any deal without certification that we have the uranium. I just don't. Saying they pledge to not build nukes or work on nukes or whatever.
6: Yeah.
7: Nothing is there. We have to have control. We have to have in our possession the uranium. Period.
6: It's interesting because I'm looking at the New York Post, the two headlines and opinion. Trump's steadfast approach to no nukes for Iran shows his unwavering resolve. Editorial, Trump's perilous moment of truth on Iran. We just read part of that.
7: Yeah.
6: Editorial, and it's like, okay, yeah, there may still be something here, but this can't go on much further because obviously, and this is the thing too, the countering messages from the president when he says Iran wants a deal.
7: Right.
6: Well, okay, yeah, they want a deal. It's not your deal.
7: Well, that's it. And, you know, the story yesterday, Iran basically wants the U.S. to come in and rebuild. And, you know, they're looking for, who knows how many things on their list of asks. And the other thing, too, by the way, is, okay, then what? You're going to lift the embargo and let them trade oil so they can fund their proxies?
6: He said that, then they write here, every time Trump waves his fist at Iran and promises to take out a whole civilization only to reset when the clock, when the time expires, he diminishes his image and squanders American credibility. The choices in the next few days will shape not only Trump's legacy, but also the role of the United States as a global power and the protector of last resort of the world's sea lanes. After Britain's 1956 Suez crisis, the British Prime Minister, Anthony Eden, walked away from Suez, handing the control of the canal and the power to shape the Middle East for decades to come. Asked what he would have done, Winston Churchill said, I would have never dared, and if I had dared, I certainly never have dared stop. President Trump acted boldly when he struck a blow against the Iranian regime and vowed to denuclearize it. Backing down now would demonstrate not peace through strength, but peace through weakness, and surely a temporary peace at that. Mm-hmm. Don't buckle now, Mr. President. Finish the job. That's from the New York Post. That's been absolutely a supporter of the president going in and doing it. As we have said, there might have been strategy to begin with, but now where we're at right now, it's like, something has to be done.
7: Yeah, you've got days.
6: And it looks like the response initially from Iran is that there's nothing.
7: Right. Right.
6: We saw that yesterday.
7: Yeah.
6: We are Red Eye Radio.
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0: We are Red Eye Radio. He's Eric Cronin. I'm Gary McNamara. And you saw yesterday, I mean, the Iran's supreme leader, you know, Khamenei, and that's if he is actually saying this, used a series of posts on X to frame Iran's war as a jihad, a sacred religious war.
1: Right.
0: And all the experts are saying, okay, what they're saying is, we're not going to deal with you guys on anything.
1: Right.
0: We're daring you. You're not going to do anything. That's what they're saying to the United States right now. They sense weakness in the United States. We'll see whether we're weak or not in the next coming days. But this was probably not the reaction that the president wanted from Iran, because what do you do now? And when he said, we were just, and he said yesterday, we were just hours from going in.
1: Yeah, right.
0: Well, it doesn't look like anything has been accomplished. What are we, 2 or 3 days into it now? We're Wednesday,
1: so
0: 2 days.
1: Yeah, this clock is ticking, and this has to be the last clock on what's going to happen, one way or the other.

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5: News this hour from Town Hall. I'm Jason Walker. President Trump says a deal to end the war with Iran is, in his words, largely negotiated. Here's Bob Agnew.
6: The president made the announcement Saturday on social media after phone calls with Israel and other allies in the region. He said he had spoken with the leaders from Saudi Arabia, the United Arab Emirates, Qatar, Pakistan, Turkey, Egypt, Jordan, and Bahrain, in addition to the Jewish state. Details were scarce, but the president noted that the deal includes reopening of the Strait of Hormuz. Bob Agnew reporting.
5: It was a tough weekend for many in Ukraine as Russia unleashed massive bombing in parts of Kyiv. Officials say at least 4 people have been killed, more than 100 wounded. The vast majority of the victims are said to be civilians. Analysis by the Committee to Unleash Prosperity shows recent jobs report had more impact than it first appeared. This correspondent Ken Lorman with that story.
7: Economists were upbeat about the April jobs report revealing payrolls were up 115,000 and unemployment steady at 4.3%. The Committee to Unleash Prosperity adds that with the most recent reductions, the federal workforce has shrunk by roughly 345,000 since the start of President Trump's second term. That's one of the largest post-World War II downsizings. The group adds that the April jobs report now indicates roughly 717,000 more private sector jobs were added during the same time frame. Ken Lorman reporting.
5: Now, the Committee to Unleash Prosperity contrasts this data with the Biden administration, which added 116,000 federal workers, including at the IRS. More on these stories, townhall.com.
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5: A second Ebola treatment center has burned in eastern Congo. 18 suspected cases leaving.
9: Another attack on an Ebola treatment center in eastern Congo as angry residents burned part of a health facility, the second in a week. The local hospital director says 18 patients who may have been infected had to leave. The WHO says the Ebola outbreak there spreading rapidly. There are now at least 177 suspected deaths. The Trump administration pausing visas for travelers from affected countries. I'm Julie Walker.
5: Some 50,000 people evacuated, schools shutting down in parts of Southern California due to a hazardous chemical leak. Authorities say a storage tank began leaking methyl methacrylate, a chemical used in making plastic parts. Nine-story building under construction in the Philippines has collapsed, at least one person dead. Breaking news and analysis, townhall.com.
10: Every day, 70,000 puppies or kittens are born in the U.S. Cute, right? Well, what's not cute is that half of all litters are accidents. And when a kitten has a litter of oopsies and a puppy has a litter of uh-ohs, pretty soon you have thousands and thousands of OMGs. And that leads to millions of pets being killed in shelters each year. 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
0: Now, it's Red Eye Radio. Gary McNamara and Eric Harley talk about everything from politics to social issues and news of the day. Whether you're up late or you're just starting your day, welcome to the show from the Relief Factor Studios. This is Red Eye Radio.
13: all across America. We are Red Eye Radio. He is Eric Carly, and I'm Gary McNamara. Good morning.
14: Hello.
13: Thank you for being here. So I'm reading this here. Second batch of UFO files set to be released after lawmaker teased holy crap moment. I did see a headline yesterday. I didn't even read the article that said some former Army general said that the aliens exist deep in the sea.
14: Well, of course they do. Because we don't have the means to go down there and find it. By the way, I saw that movie.
13: Yeah, there was that movie, wasn't there?
14: Yeah, right.
13: There was
14: that movie.
13: Yeah, The Abyss. The Abyss.
14: With Ed, what's his name?
13: Ed Harris.
14: Ed Harris. Yeah. The Abyss. Yeah.
13: Yeah. Not a coincidence that he played Gene Kranz in Apollo 13.
14: Now we'll combine the two.
13: Right.
14: And we'll do the Apollo Abyss.
13: You know what I find interesting on this? This isn't a question of whether there is life in the universe.
14: Mm-hmm.
13: You know, we believe there probably is life. Is the life like us? Who knows? You know, when you look at the
14: I really hope not.
13: when you look at the trillions of things that were necessary, just exactly that every single one had to happen in order for us to get to the way that we are, to have a habitable planet. And then everything that went along with it.
14: Mm-hmm.
13: It's a very, very rare thing. First off, a livable planet is a very rare thing. And the billions of years that it took for us to get to this point.
14: Yeah.
13: And so you're not just saying that life doesn't exist. Could it have been in an earlier timeline or a later timeline?
14: Right.
13: I've seen everything that, there's nothing that says they're credible. Well, we have had radio signals. Not publicly, we haven't.
14: No.
13: But they exist anywhere.
14: No. No.
13: And so if you look at a society, because the point is, if there was a society that existed a billion years ago, that was as advanced as we are, and a billion light years away, we'd be getting their radio signals now.
14: Right.
13: You know, and so if it's the same time pattern, you know, 1,000 light years away, we're never going to know it. We won't know it. If they're communicating, because we've only had radio signals, what now? Try to think when the first radio, I mean, radio is different than having radio signals or electricity, what, the mid-1800s maybe?
14: Mm.
13: What I find fascinating is, are there things that we can't identify? Absolutely. You know, it's funny because if you say, I've seen a UFO, well, you're nuts then. You've seen extraterrestrials? A UFO is not the admission that you've seen extraterrestrials. It means you've seen something in the sky you can't identify.
14: Right.
13: That's it.
14: Right.
13: And I've seen probably two or three in my life that I could not identify.
14: Well, the things on the back of my hand while I look and go, what the hell is that?
13: Yeah. I'll look at it.
14: That's new.
13: Where did that pimple show up on my shoulder from?
14: My wife's looking at my hand. She goes, what are all the scratches on your hand? I'm like, I don't know. None of my business.
13: Well, what's amazing is, you know, all I have to do is go to YouTube and say physicist. You know, basically physicist has extraterrestrial life visited us.
14: Mm-hmm.
13: And it's quite depressing. It's like, get ready to understand that we're alone on this earth, or in this universe. There's nobody else out there that we're ever going to communicate with, even if they do exist. We're alone. And they all, it's funny because a couple of them were just, just the label of it, the title of it was like depressing as heck. You know, yeah. that they attempt yeah. to make it depressing, but then when you just go through the physics of it and traveling the speed of life and any type of life form traveling at that speed, which you would have to, which is impossible to do, as they say, as Einstein proved, and it's like the laws of physics and traveling at the speed of light, it's like, that's why you even see, you know, can we get to Mars? Yeah. Can we get to Mars in 10 years? Well, do you know how many flights you're going to have to put supplies into Mars? Because it's going to be, what, at least a three-year mission.
14: Well, and be careful, by the way, just advice, how you phrase your search on YouTube. Because if you phrase it wrong, your algorithm is going to start sending you things like, Bigfoot is out there and he's eating chupacabras. It's just,
13: well, I just,
14: it's just, it, you know, if,
13: I find it fascinating the different sides of this that never come together for a debate.
14: Yeah.
13: And Congress last year, remember?
14: Yeah.
13: You know, they're, we're going to be surprised. And the extraterrestrials out there, we're going to find stuff that's going to, you know, just, you're going to go crazy over it. And then we get stuff released last week when people go, I can't identify it, but no, there's no, no sign of human life. But it's out there. And it's like, well, if it's out there, it came from here. It didn't come from out there.
14: Well, and
13: because there's nowhere for it to come from.
14: Well, here's the thing. We as a society, as a civilization, have advanced to the degree that you can use an iPhone to make a Hollywood quality style movie. Yet you can't get any of these things on anything but a blurry camera. It's since the old Mitch Hedberg joke. Well, maybe Bigfoot himself is just blurry. You know, there's all of these grainy videos, even the military videos. There's no way to determine what it looks weird. My first thought was, is there a drone being developed that can move at that kind of speed? A new type of drone that can move at that type of speed. Mm-hmm. We've never seen anything like it. Well, there are things that are new all the time being developed. And that's my question. Because my greater concern would be that there's advancement in that area, not by the U.S., but by the enemy. Now, I have confidence in our intelligence agencies to find that information and to detect that information as to what kind of activity they're involved in. But still, my greater concern is development of military weapons that would be used against us. And there are some that we know of that they're using that are very scary if they go full on, widely used and the enemy decides they're going to attack.
13: You know, I remember the first time I saw a stealth fighter,
14: mm-hmm.
13: which would have been in the mid-'80s.
14: Mm-hmm.
13: I didn't know what the hell it was.
14: I thought it was Batman.
13: You know, someone looked at it and go, look at that. I went, what in the? They go, that's a stealth fighter.
14: Yeah.
13: I'm like, oh, wow. This was like in the mid, because they came, I think the 83 is when it entered service.
14: Right.
13: Believe it or not, they've been around that long.
14: Right.
13: And so when I first saw it, because you couldn't see an angle on it,
14: right?
13: And
14: right.
13: I didn't hear any sound the first time.
14: Mm-hmm.
13: Right. I'll never forget when I lived in Navarre, Florida. You know, right next to Eglin Air Force Base. Besides hearing the nightly bomb, they still bomb there. Mm. They still got the bomb because they used to bomb there at night. You could hear it. You could hear the bomb. It's like you feel. It's like, oh, they're bombing at Eglin again. But there I am sitting at my place in Navarre, Florida. And this is before Navarre became the megalopolis that it is of what, like, I think there's probably 30, 40,000 people there. It was like 5,000 when I was there.
14: Mm.
13: And we're looking over the Gulf, and we're like, oh, my, what the hell is that? There's these lights just coming our way, and you don't hear anything until they come right overhead, and they were helicopters, but you could not tell. And right. they were moving yeah. around a little bit. I mean, it looked like you were going, anybody know what that is? And I'm sitting out there with a few people going, I have no idea, no idea, no idea, no
14: right.
13: idea.
14: Right.
13: And they were so low,
14: right.
13: you know, and they're coming right at us. And probably we saw them maybe about 5 or 6 miles out over the Gulf and, right. you know, just coming. And so we could. But and another time my brother and I were sitting. This goes back into the 60s. We're sitting on our front porch. And there is a, you know, we're looking, and we looked at this thing coming over. We could not tell what it was. We had no idea.
14: Mm-hmm, mm-hmm.
13: And it's just like, so we went over completely silent. Over, it wasn't that high. And we're like, wow. One of the most interesting things, UFO things that I ever heard of, because it was so simple, was somebody took, like, plastic bags and had a setup beneath it where they put candles in it. And the thing lifted up, and they put like 20 of these into the air. And
14: right.
13: they just went across, and they gave, when they were all going across, and they tied a bunch of them with strings across, and people were saying, there's a UFO, because it makes no sound.
14: It looks like
13: sound.
14: One craft.
13: Yeah, it's yeah. like one craft when it's up there at
14: yeah.
13: night.
14: Yeah.
13: That was like, I read that in the 60s, that somebody
14: right.
13: did that.
14: Right, yeah.
13: But I just find it interesting that the science of space travel is never brought up when even Congress is talking about UFOs. You don't even hear the talk now. You right. hear it more now. You can see it on YouTube.
14: Mm-hmm, mm-hmm.
13: People are looking for it on YouTube and everything mm-hmm, else. Mm-hmm. But it's just like, well, how did they get here?
14: Right.
13: That's the question. How did they get here? Because it's impossible for a life form to do it. And even if you could, you know, they talked about, you know, future space travel.
14: Mm-hmm. Like,
13: we may never, ever get out of the solar system because, everybody dies.
14: Mm-hmm.
13: Everybody mm-hmm. dies, and then you have to reproduce.
14: Right, yeah, right.
13: And they said, we're not close to doing suspended animation.
14: Right.
13: We can't freeze a body and bring it back.
14: Right.
13: It's like not, and we don't see that, you know, in hundreds and hundreds or thousands of years. And so how do you do that? You know, how do... The psychology of man for space travel themselves, how far can we go? And it's like, not very far. Anything that we send out, like the Voyager 1 and Voyager 2.
14: Mm-hmm.
13: The Voyager 1's been out there since 77, still going.
14: Mm-hmm.
13: You know, and, you know, that's about it. It'll have to be all robots. Human life can't do it because of, number one, the radiation belts. And you can't stop.
14: Right.
13: You can't carry the fuel to stop.
14: Right. Yeah.
13: And it was funny because one of the things is, well, if all these things have crashed, so they came millions of light years away and crashed?
14: In Vegas. Think about that. You know, it's because...
13: It or just, in the ocean. That was yeah, the latest
14: it,
13: one
14: it,
13: I've seen.
14: It seems like a comedy. There's 10-foot aliens in my backyard in Las Vegas.
13: Yeah, remember that one?
14: And I'm thinking to myself, the two aliens going, you know, one to the other, dude, look, I took a nap for 10 minutes and then you crashed, and you crashed in Vegas? Really? Really?
13: There was a band Crash Vegas.
14: Yeah. It's, you know, because the thing is, and it turned out, oh, the one person in the family had a YouTube channel or whatever. And it was just so stupid.
13: All the sleuths tore that apart on the internet.
14: Gosh. It was just so horrible. Apart. And you think about it. Okay, that's supposed to be advanced civilization. You know, in one video or in one story, they can't keep their aircraft going and they crash in Vegas. In the other one, they're flying in this tic-tac looking thing that's moving through air and water at speeds and trajectories we've never seen before. Sorry. Something else is going on. I think the whole tic-tac thing, I think those crap, I suspect it's some kind of experiment. It could be our own, by the way, which you're not going to tell an average military pilot that's what's going on.
13: Well, we already know.
14: If it's a drone or whatever you're testing.
13: We already know that the military loved all the UFO stuff back in the 50s and 60s because they were developing all these craft, and they knew it was their stuff.
14: Make people believe it's something that it's not, because that's the thing. Right. If they start believing it's military, then you're going to have the media doing a lot of investigation.
13: Right. They were happy.
14: And that gets the enemy the upper hand if they find out. Yeah.
13: So I just find that interesting. Look, there are things I don't know in about the universe. There are things I don't know what they are.
14: Right.
13: But to assume that the answer is something that's almost impossible.
14: Mm-hmm.
13: That physicists say is impossible.
14: Yeah.
13: That you couldn't travel here. You couldn't do it. No life form could do it. There aren't any habitable planets where you could actually get here. You can't go the speed of light. Mm-hmm. You can't go a little bit under the speed of light.
14: Right.
13: But really the major thing is radiation. Radiation kills everything once you get out.
14: Yeah. Yep.
13: We're protected here with the barrier, you know, on this Earth. But you go out into deep space, radiation kills almost everything.
14: Right. And nobody can hear you scream.
13: We are Red Eye Radio.
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0: We are Red Eye Radio. He's Eric Cronin. I'm Gary McNamara. By the way, we haven't talked about the anti-weaponization fund. Sorry. I don't care whether it's Republican or Democrat. No slush funds.
1: Yeah. No.
0: No slush funds.
1: No.
0: Sorry. Was Trump wronged by that IRS contractor? Yes. Should he, in negotiations with the Department of Justice, or should it be the Department of Justice he's negotiating with, or should courts be taking care of it?
1: Right. Right.
0: But for bureaucrats to deal with bureaucrats to come up with money, and where Trump burned himself was by making it $1.776 billion, because that figure means nothing. You don't have somebody actually figuring out actual damages or the punitive damages that it cost you. You're just picking out what is perceived as a patriotic figure, which to me indicates that the amount is no relation to the damage that has been done.
1: Right. Could be more, could be less. The question is,
0: right,
1: it needs to be figured out through the system.
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1: We are Red Eye Radio. 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I'm Gary McNamara. 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No, I'm against what's going on with the anti-weaponization fund. Look, Trump was screwed over. If there were damages, Trump should be able to get damages. He was never going to get $10 billion. But if you look at it, many times people will get an apology for the deal. But the fact is, the lawsuit should be in federal court. The Department the Department of Justice should be, when you look at it, you don't have local prosecutors that can make deals to pay people money.
2: Right.
1: Civil courts take care of that.
2: Mm-hmm.
1: Federal civil courts should be taking care of this. That's a system that we have. Unelected bureaucrats and prosecutors should not be making deals. Now, if they make a deal for a sentence, that's one thing. You know, where they plea bargain there. But for the president to sue the IRS, that should go through the courts. The Department of Justice, in my opinion, shouldn't even be a part of it. Prosecutors, they are basically the prosecutorial arm of the federal government.
2: Mm-hmm.
1: And that's where they should stay.
2: Mm-hmm.
1: Unelected bureaucrats should not. And then, because you get to the point of this isn't about taking care of the damages that Trump needs. This is going completely off that reservation to anybody out there who has been a victim of the weaponization of government can apply for money from this slush fund. You saw Comey said he may apply, and then there was a Republican that said, well, the way I see it underneath this, Hunter Biden could apply too.
2: Mm-hmm.
1: No, the court should be taking care of that.
2: Right.
1: It should not be unelected bureaucrats or appointed people on a council.
2: Well, because then the next Democrat in office could come in and say, we're going to create a much larger slush fund, and we're going to reimburse people damaged by Trump in any way.
1: And by the way, I don't think that, well, if Congress passed this fund, no, I disagreed with the slush fund that the Congress created, you know, for sexual harassment or sexual assault problems inside of there to keep it quiet.
2: Right.
1: No, sorry, they all become public, and if any reparations are due, the courts, civil courts.
2: Case by case,
1: it should take care of it. There should be no, because when you do something like this, the perception is it can be used as a slush fund to give money and appoint reparations to whoever you personally feel that is damaged and not the courts. And no, it should not be this way. I'm against it. I'd be against it if Democrats did it. I'm against it if Republicans are doing it.
2: Well, in the case of the sexual harassment thing, too, it becomes something that people don't get the information on. We don't get, again, like you would through a case in court, you don't get the information on what's done with that money, which means, well, wait a minute, what are the allegations?
1: Yeah.
2: Right? So if there are damages, you have to prove it in court. You have to demonstrate that in court. And then the court will award based on the findings.
1: Right.
2: Or
1: and
2: not.
1: And it's all public.
2: Yep. And it's all public. And we get to see exactly where that money is going, but also
1: the amount who's damaged. Well, if they make a deal outside the court,
2: right,
1: you might not know what the amount is.
2: But you get to see who's damaging who according to the allegations,
1: right,
2: according to the filings. And that's the way it should be.
1: Yeah. And so, no, at the minimum, the perception is that if the perception is this money can be used in a way that is outside the normal civil courts, don't do it.
2: Right. Yeah.
1: And I still don't know. I still have to do a little bit more research. What allows the Department of Justice? I mean, are they spending their money? Is this Department of Justice money? Was this awarded by Congress?
2: Mm.
1: I think that system, if that's the way the Congress has given the Department of Justice $50 billion a year to make deals with people who've been wronged by anything, is wrong to do. The civil courts exist for a reason.
2: Right.
1: The civil courts should be doing it. Prosecutors should not be handing out civil awards.
2: No. No.
1: That simple.
2: No, we have a system for that. Case by case. And you have to make your case. Yeah. Period. You know, otherwise we...
1: And it can't be...
2: Imagine how this could grow to who knows what level.
1: Because it can't be a broad umbrella. Anybody can apply for it, and then we'll figure out how your damage and this certain amount exists. And once this certain amount is gone, then it's done. It has to be spent by a certain amount of time. I forgot when it has to be spent by.
2: Right.
1: It doesn't make it. It just the perception can be this is being done behind closed doors by the president who controls the Department of Justice and who controls who was on that board, and he can fire anybody who was on that board if he doesn't like where the money is being paid out
2: to. Exactly. Exactly.
1: Sorry. If you wish to give damages to the president, fine. Well, not damages. The court should give damages to the president, not the Department of Justice.
2: Right. Well, and imagine what Democrats would do with it.
1: Oh, my God. Climate change damage.
2: Yeah. Every household. Bypass the basic monthly income. And you're being damaged here by, and we're going to do this. We'll do it through the EPA. I mean, over and over again, you could apply this for a liberal in office to unbelievable levels. Anybody who claims to be damaged by Trump being president, just put it out in the generic form.
1: You know, you mentioned climate change. Uh-huh. We didn't cover this.
2: What?
1: Happened over the weekend.
2: What?
1: You saw that the United Nations-backed Intergovernmental Panel on Climate Change has quietly adjusted their modeling framework.
2: Mm-hmm.
1: Basically, they've taken out the doomsday scenarios that Democrats and everyone else on the left have been promoting for the last 40 years.
2: Mm-hmm. Of course.
1: They've backed off using some of the most aggressive doomsday estimates after determining that they were not the most plausible outcomes. No blank, Sherlock!
2: Mm-hmm.
1: Well, they've answered my question.
2: Mm-hmm.
1: If for 40 years all the doomsday predictions and the set dates they were going to happen came and went, and it never happened,
2: right?
1: Well, then should you lose any credibility? The left doesn't think you should, but apparently the UN now is saying, yeah, we have to back off because we've been wrong on every doomsday scenario.
2: Yeah, it's... Eventually, you are going to have to change something, right? Now, something tells me they'll go on to the next lie, whatever that's going to be.
1: Global cooling.
2: Yeah, right.
1: Al Gore was talking about that, a month ago?
2: Mm-hmm.
1: We have to confront global cooling now.
2: Right, yeah.
1: Well, we always said global cooling. Global cooling is coming.
2: Yeah, sure.
1: Just because of the rotation around the sun.
2: Mm-hmm.
1: I mean, what caused the ice age is going to happen again.
2: Right.
1: You know, how the planet's tilted, everything else, the rotation. And I think it's, 6 to 10,000 years away.
2: Right.
1: We're going to be going back into an ice age again. But that's based on physics.
2: Mm-hmm.
1: How the planets travel around the sun.
2: And there's not enough room for everyone to move to Arizona.
1: Well, luckily, by the time
2: or Las Vegas.
1: Okay, we're gonna.
2: It'll still be 115 in Vegas.
1: What was the movie again?
2: Which one?
3: the one where, remember, the everything froze up because of...
2: Day After Tomorrow.
3: Day After Tomorrow.
2: Yeah.
3: Remember, my favorite was when the helicopters, remember, it went from, like, normal temperatures to 150 degrees below zero, like, in 1 second, and all the helicopters are flying and just froze and dropped.
2: Oh, yeah. Well, the Manhattan filled with water, and then it froze in 2 seconds.
3: Yes.
2: Yeah. Tornadoes. The craziest, the stupidest looking tornadoes in L.A.
3: The one in L.A. where the guy, the janitor?
2: So,
3: was it a janitor with his headphones on, and all of a sudden he opens a door and there's no building?
2: A friend of mine is a stunt driver in Hollywood, and he gets a call. He said it was late at night. He said it was after midnight. And they said, we need somebody to drive an ambulance in this scene for this movie we're shooting. And it was Day After Tomorrow. It was the tornado scene. I've watched the movie a couple of times. I can't see the ambulance that he was driving. I'm not sure if it made the cut or not, but he told me about that. So every time I think of that movie and that scene where, I don't know, how many tornadoes was it?
3: I don't know, but they were huge and they were just all the...
2: It was just insane tornadoes. Yeah. And all this was happening almost simultaneously. And then all at once, you know, just started, it went from nothing to boom. It went from, at the beginning, we're getting some weird readings to, there's chunks of ice falling from the sky in the next scene.
3: I also liked 2012 was a great movie, though.
2: Oh, that was fun.
3: I mean, that to me was one of Woody Harrelson's finest roles.
2: Yeah. No, the scene of getting in that small plane and then flying through all of the falling buildings and collapsing, basically the earth is collapsing underneath them. And
3: California's falling into the sea. Yeah.
2: And the buildings are falling around. They're having to navigate that in an airplane. Almost like a Star Wars scene, you know, in a small airplane.
3: Oh, that's right.
2: Remember that?
3: Yeah.
2: Yeah. And
3: he was, I think they stole some of that from Independence Day. Remember Independence Day where he was chasing the alien, or the alien was chasing him in the
2: alien plane. Craft. Yeah.
3: And they're going through it and stuff is falling. That's what it was. They took that from Independence Day.
2: Right. But Woody Harrelson in the RV. That's going to be me. Not because I think the world is going to end. I mean, we are doomed. But because I don't want to hear anything about when I retire, when I finally retire years from now, I don't want to hear anything about liberals and how crazy it is. We warned you. We warned you. And I'm going to be in an old RV in the middle of nowhere.
3: Well, he was doing van life before anybody else.
2: Yeah, exactly. Exactly. For the right reason. Yeah. Yeah, good movie. But look. Yeah,
3: I look at that, and also he was, what, Admiral? Was he Admiral Halsey? Forgot who he was in Midway. And I'll never forget going to Midway, and when I saw that, was it about 6 years ago when that came out?
2: Mm-hmm.
3: And he's really good. He's not Admiral Halsey. That was the other guy.
2: Mm-hmm.
3: But he was one of the admirals, and he was great in that movie. It was like, wow. Mm-hmm. I think those are two of his best roles. But at the end of it, I found out the entire movie about Midway. And this is where they had the realistic dive bomber scenes.
2: Right.
3: They couldn't get anybody in the United States to back it. It was backed by Chinese investors. Chinese investors backed one of the best
2: movies
3: on the Battle of Midway.
2: Wow. Insane.
3: I know.
2: Yeah.
3: We are Red Eye Radio.
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0: and I'm Gary McNamara. He's Eric Harley. We are Red Eye Radio. You know, we talked about how you've seen it in the last couple of days, and we figured it would happen. We said it last week. We said the president's got to figure out something to do on Iran here coming up, and you've seen now, just right in the Fox News editorial from a military guy saying he's got to do something. He's got to make the decision.
1: Yeah.
0: Either we're going to allow Iran to keep it, or we've got to actually do what is necessary to get it, and that is going to be very, very tough to actually do that. But one or the other, he's going to have to do.
1: Mm-hmm.
0: And you know, conservatives are getting antsy. Babylon Bee headline, which is, again, as pro-Trump as you can get.
1: Yeah.
0: White House insists high gas prices are a small price to pay for accomplishing nothing in Iran. Now, that's not true.
1: Uh-huh.
0: You still would have accomplished a lot.
1: Yeah.
0: But that's where a lot of conservatives and supporters of Trump are right now. What are you doing? This is making you look weak.
1: Right.
0: Because you see every day, oh, Trump announced it, and tomorrow is Taco Tuesday.
1: Yeah.
0: You know, I mean, that's...
1: Right. Yep.

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9: News this hour from Town Hall. I'm Jason Walker. Nothing definitive coming out of negotiations just yet. White House is pointing fingers over a failed uprising in Iran, while warning tensions in the region remain very high.
10: President Trump says Iranian citizens couldn't rise up during Operation Epic Fury because Iraqi Kurds held back U.S.-supplied weapons. The president also blasting ongoing ceasefire talks with Iran as weak and unserious, dismissing proposals as garbage. Meanwhile, U.S. and Israeli forces are on high alert amid concerns Iran could restart military action.
9: Correspondent Laura Winters reporting, still the president does say a deal to end the war is getting close. He says negotiations are proceeding constructively. Ukrainian President Volodymyr Zelensky says Russia used a hypersonic ballistic missile in that mass attack on Kyiv over the weekend. At least 4 people killed, more than 100 wounded. It's believed most, if not all of them, were civilians. Fast-growing defense startup is making a major move that could reshape the future of U.S. weapons technology. Here's correspondent Ken Lohrman with that report.
11: Drone maker Mach is expanding fast, acquiring rocket firm Exquadrum in a $50 million deal finalized in April. The move brings 85 employees, decades of rocket research, and key technology into the company. Founded by 24-year-old Ethan Thornton, Mach is gaining traction with low-cost Pentagon drones. The deal could boost its role in developing hypersonic weapons, systems the Trump administration has identified as critical to future national defense. Ken Lohrman reporting.
9: And more on these stories at townhall.com.
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9: Well, don't look now, but there could be some major changes in the NCAA in gaining possible momentum toward approving an age window for athletic eligibility. Correspondent Gethin Kulbaugh explains.
13: The NCAA's Division I cabinet has discussed possible implementation of an age-based eligibility model should it be approved, and signaled it would consider voting on it at its meeting next month. The age-based eligibility model would give athletes a window of 5 years to compete in Division I, starting immediately after their high school graduation or their 19th birthday, whichever comes first. It would also eliminate waivers for extended eligibility except for pregnancy, religious missions, or active duty military service. The model is similar to an idea included in an executive order by President Donald Trump on April 3rd. I'm Gethin Kulbaugh.
9: Breaking news and analysis at townhall.com. A major suicide.
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0: Now, it's Red Eye Radio. Gary McNamara and Eric Hurley talk about everything from politics to social issues. and news of the day. Whether you're up late or you're just starting your day, welcome to the show. From the Relief Factor Studios, this is Red Eye Radio.
20: All across America, we are Red Eye Radio. He is Eric Hurley, and I'm Gary McNamara.
21: Hi.
20: The beginning of the show interrupted my reading.
21: Oh, yeah, did it? What happened?
20: Well, I was reading this story from Fox News. Oscar-nominated filmmaker disappointed his AI girlfriend dumped him. Now, of course, you look at that, and the first thing you think of is clickbait, right? I've got to...
21: Yeah.
20: And did it work for me?
21: Uh-huh.
20: It's like,
21: yeah.
20: I got to click it. I got to read this one. And dating in the digital era can't be easy, as one Oscar-nominated filmmaker learned the hard way. Paul Schrader, a screenwriter for classics like Taxi Driver and Raging Bull, revealed in a Facebook post that he had dabbled in developing an AI girlfriend. Now, as far as I'm concerned, if that's where you are in life right now, you've got way too much time on your hands. Out of desire to understand male-female interaction in our matrix, this is a quote from him.
21: All right.
20: I procured an online AI girlfriend. What a disappointment.
21: You know what?
20: So, this clickbait was worth it just for that line.
21: Yeah.
20: So,
21: he should have followed up with, but not quite the disappointment of a real girlfriend.
20: The 79-year-old Schrader wrote early on Tuesday morning, I tried to probe her programming, the boundaries explicitness. I know, I did the same
21: thing. Hold on a second.
20: Hey,
21: we're pretty sure the FCC commissioner doesn't listen to our show, right?
20: Yes, I don't believe there's anything that can get us fined.
21: No, all right.
20: I tried to probe her programming, the boundaries of explicitness, the degree she has knowledge of her creation, and so forth. Well, she fell into evasive patterns. Oh, you mean like a real woman?
21: No. You know why?
20: I'm kidding.
21: Well, I tried to start at that part again, just those part, what he tried to do.
20: Yes.
21: So read that again.
20: All right, here we go again.
21: Because I'll tell you why she fell into evasive patterns.
20: I tried to probe her programming, boundaries of explicitness.
21: Say it again real slow.
20: The degree she has knowledge of her creation and so forth, she fell into evasive patterns, redirecting me to her programming. When I persisted, she terminated our conversation. She broke up with me.
21: Because you're creepy. Because you're weird, dude. Explicitness? Explicitness?
20: Yes. AI rejected him.
21: Yeah. You start with, how was your day? Not with, hey, would you take your clothes off? What in the world?
20: You know, he was married to Mary Beth Hurt.
21: Okay.
20: Who was the mother? I can't believe I know this.
21: Yeah, because I don't know who Mary Beth. I can't remember who Mary Beth Hurt is.
20: William Hurt's sister, I believe.
21: Oh, okay. Yeah. All right.
20: She was in. Do you remember the movie Daryl?
21: Yeah.
20: She was the mother in the movie Daryl.
21: And wasn't Daryl about a computer kid?
20: Yes. That's the whole point. When I read that, I'm like, was he influenced by Daryl? You know,
21: does he just have some kind of, I don't know, electronic fetish? Is there such a thing? I don't mean watching porn on your phone. I mean, like, electronic fetish.
20: I've got a Daryl fetish.
21: What is this?
20: For people that don't know, Daryl was a robot with electronic mind that made him, you could not distinguish him from being human unless you did whatever, a CAT scan of his brain.
21: And it was kind of a modern version of Pinocchio, except he didn't lie. And when he did, his brain would short circuit.
20: Well, he escaped from the lab. And let me see, was it Mary Beth Hurt and what's his name? Lenny, not Squiggy, Lenny.
21: Oh yeah. David.
20: He was the husband in that movie. Right. I have no idea why I remember that movie.
21: Yeah,
20: I have no idea. I can't remember ever going to watch that movie, or I just know the movie.
21: I remember one part of the movie where Daryl went up to his parents, if you want to call them that, and said, "Follow me if you want to live."
20: No, the thing I remember is the baseball game.
21: Yeah.
20: Where because he was, he looked like a skinny little kid,
21: mm-hmm.
20: but because he was a robot, every ball he could hit a home run every time if he wanted to.
21: Right.
20: And so they won the game. All I remember is at the time that that movie was out, I knew a guy by the name of Daryl, and all he talked about was the movie Daryl. There you go. That just to let you know, if you think to yourself at times, I'm a little bit weird. No. Hold my Schlitz.
21: Yeah.
20: I'm sorry, they went out of business.
21: Yeah, did they? Oh,
20: after 199 years.
21: Yeah.
20: Or 177 years or something.
21: Yeah. Yeah.
20: So there. But
21: a buddy of mine told me he was so broke one time he drank generic beer. I think he was lying to me. I've never seen generic. He said it just said beer on the can. It was generic beer. I don't think there's ever been such a thing.
20: I only saw that in movies. They've been drinking like beer.
21: Right. Yeah, right. Where they don't want to do or couldn't find product placement money.
20: I was going to say, they could find product placement money, so they did that.
21: Yeah, yeah. So, all right. Well, that's weird. That's just weird. That's like pretending, I don't know, you're playing one of those electronic games and pretending, it's your friend. It's just strange. But you know what? On the way in, I started to think, though, in more of a serious setting, because I was thinking about Luigi Mangione and that really big smile he has on his face when they were at the state Supreme Court in the evidentiary hearing. And he's just smiling away for the camera. Guy thinks he's a hero. He killed Brian Thompson. I think it's important to say Brian Thompson's name whenever possible, because Brian Thompson was a person, a father of two, a husband, a guy, by the way, that worked his way up the ladder in his company, and everybody who knew him called him a good guy. But to Luigi Mangione, and keep in mind, this is the video game era, I guess, and he would fit that mold. He's in that age group. They think it's like Grand Theft Auto. You get points for killing a healthcare CEO. They think in terms of, because they don't value life, think of what all he went through according to the allegations. A 3D printed gun, silencer. All of these things he had to do, because that's what I was going through when I was looking at the evidentiary hearing. Mm-hmm. Everything that was in his backpack, his manifesto, all of this stuff that was in there according to authorities. And I'm thinking to myself, Where does your mind go? I think we can, as a society, at least in modern years, we can compartmentalize, even though we don't fully understand it because we can't put our mind there, but we know serial killers. I watched something with the Son of Sam recently. 40, I think it was 48 hours, did a jailhouse interview. Guy's still alive. All of the serial killers that we've known, BTK, all of them, it's like, okay, their mind is just wired different. But this new liberal activist, violent, extreme, murderous mindset, they think they get points. They think they're the hero, but they think And I thought to myself, Luigi Mangione probably thinks he's in a video game. He thinks, I get points for this. Well, I'm a hero.
1: Well, I don't want to think that, because then you can use the not guilty by reason of insanity.
21: Well, no, what I mean by it, I don't think he's insane. I don't think he's, like, wired like somebody who is a, you know, serial killer. No, he's absolutely evil. But in his mind, he's okay because he's completely disvalued life. There is zero value that he puts into life. He thinks he's a hero. So you can compare that to the video game mentality.
1: Well, when I look at the, you know, this guy, you know, the AI dating didn't work out for him. What I find number one weird and number two problematic is the fact that, you know, I deal with AI every day, you know, searching up things, and, yeah, you know, it's not as accurate as you want.
20: Right.
1: But what is it in a human being that believes that they can get a relationship with basically a computer that in any way satisfies what you get out of a human relationship? That is the thing that boggles my mind, because it, not even the individual, but the designers of all of this, you know, technology that believe that it can be companionship for you. A computer will never be my companion.
21: Well, think about what he does for a living. Think about, and we've talked about Hollywood before. You know, they put this together, and it's one thing to say, look, these characters do this, and this character does this, and they spend their life making up things, creating things that aren't real. Occasionally, they do a story that's based on true events, but quite often, even then, they have to put in stuff that isn't real. So they live in this fantasy world to begin with. They buy into the reality of, well, this character, blah, blah, blah, blah, blah, blah, blah, blah, blah, and they, you know, so you have to convince yourself that character has a real life, whether you're an actor or somebody who's part of putting that movie together in big ways. And there, look, even if you're not in Hollywood, there are weird people out there that are doing chats right now with AI. They're doing, you know, they're creating friends, basically having chat sessions with AI. Because AI's integrated now into my dashboard, right? So it starts asking you questions when you ask a question. And sometimes it's simple directions to a restaurant. Would you like me to see if they take reservations? Hold on, dude. I don't need you to be my butler. But the AI basically has stepped it up to another level. So when people have gotten away from human interaction, in fact, insist on very little human interaction, they want to create something that, number one, they can control fully, and they want to create something that they don't have to be responsible for, that they don't have to be, and it's, to me, it's bizarre, but it goes back to valuing life.
1: Well, look at me. I mean, there isn't anyone. You know, your definition there about, or your explanation there about people who avoid human contact.
21: Mm-hmm.
1: I mean, come on. You're looking at me. Is there anybody who actually attempts to avoid human contact more than me?
21: You have more human contact than I do, and I have a family.
1: All right, I can't pull this off then, can I?
21: No.
1: Yeah, I've lost the ability to become... Yeah. To be pitiful anymore.
21: You're flying out this weekend to hang out with friends on an annual. This is an annual thing. Yes. Jerry, Mary, and Gary. Yeah, and so you're, and I don't know why you haven't found a Larry in there yet. You need to round this thing out. My OCD needs you to have even numbers, but this is. You know, you've got a life. I love my family. You know, but I mean, you're getting out. You're doing. I won't be at a bar in Florida this weekend. I can tell you that.
1: Well, the point I was trying to make is, I live such a pitiful life, completely devoid of any human contact. Yet when I get in my car and that female voice starts talking to me,
21: yeah,
1: it has no
20: It's all business and driving the car. I just want to make that clear.
21: Right, sure.
20: There is no sort of any type of personal interest.
21: Right. But think about the way you set up your life, too. You choose a cat as a pet. And a lot of people look at that and go, oh, okay, he's a cat guy. Well, yeah, but beyond that, you wanted a companion that, when you want to get up and go, can take care of its damn self. It's got its own responsibilities,
20: you
21: expect it to live up to its responsibilities.
20: Let's be honest. I went through over 60 years of life without any pets. I didn't.
21: Yeah, right.
20: I did not choose a cat.
21: Right. No. Well,
20: the cat chose me.
21: The first one. Yeah.
20: The first cat chose me. I chose the second cat.
21: Yeah. Right. It was living outside the radio studio.
20: Right outside the studio here. That's
21: yeah.
20: I rescued that cat.
21: Yeah, it is kind of weird that you would take home a feral cat, but that's okay. Look, we weren't worried about it because we didn't touch the cat. You know, if you came down with something, it was like, okay,
20: the first place I brought Mango was the vet.
21: Yeah.
20: And I was trying to, I did the lost and found stuff and everything back then.
21: Didn't he have a chip? Did he have a chip? The electronic chip or not?
20: No, he did not have a chip. Okay.
21: But they believe his
20: ear was clipped, so it meant he was feral at one point.
21: Okay.
20: But it meant that somebody took him in. I think somebody took him and he was a little bit wild. He was a little bit wild at first, but he was a great cat.
21: He was a great cat. Yeah.
20: Very, very, very smart.
21: Right.
20: But,
21: right. And quite frankly, encouraged you to go on vacation because he wanted some time to himself.
20: Exactly, right. We are Red Eye Radio.
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0: Beer Runner Radio. He is Eric Cronin. I'm Gary McNamara. Well, it just proves you and I don't buy beer.
1: No, we got some confirmation. Thanks to one of our great listeners,
0: Keith. And one of mine, too.
1: Another one. And so thanks to you guys who confirmed that it is indeed true.
0: Yeah. There is generic beer that just says beer.
1: Yeah. Yeah. Keith said it was historically, generic beer was produced in Vancouver, Washington, and was simply labeled beer. It was brewed by the General Brewing Company. That's such a generic beer company, right? Or the Acme Brewing Company, which also produced Lucky Lager. There's a friend of mine, actually, named Lucky Lager, at their Vancouver brewery there in Washington until it closed in 1985. All right, so there you go. Thanks, Keith. Appreciate that.
0: Decisions to be made between lager and ale.
1: Yeah, all right. Well, my buddy apparently went for the cheapest he could find, and it was just said beer on the can.
0: Oh, that
1: sounds like something Al from Married with Children would drink, right?
0: That's from Canadian artist Kim Mitchell. Lager and ale is the song.
1: Yeah.
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5: And he is here, Eric Harley, and I'm Gary McNamara. Welcome and good morning. Well, we had all these primaries and everything else last night. Thomas Massie is out for example. I tell you one thing that that I read here on X. Ari Fleischer had it. Yeah. Republicans tonight continue their habit of ridding the party of anti-Israel candidates. Thomas Massie, by the way, he said his opposition was in Tel Aviv. So we'll get to that here in just a couple of moments. In fact, just in a minute, we'll get to all of that.
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5: So as Ari Fleischer wrote yesterday on X, Republicans tonight continue their habit of ridding the party of anti-Israel candidates, Thomas Massie, while Democratic primary winners are absolutely anti-Israel, Chris Rabb, Pennsylvania 3, and the blatantly anti-Jewish in Texas 35, where the leading Democrat in the runoff, and that's Maureen Galindo, says she wants to put Jews, Zionists, in detention centers. The GOP is the only party where it's safe to be proudly Jewish and pro-Israel. And that story is Democratic House candidate from Texas is fielding criticism from some of her own party after she pledged to send American Zionists to a facility currently being used to detain undocumented immigrants. In an Instagram post last week, Maureen Galindo said she would turn the Carnes ICE Detention Center into a prison for American Zionists and former ICE officers for human trafficking. It will also be a castration processing center for pedophiles, which will probably be most of the Zionists, Galindo wrote, referring to herself in the third person. Galindo, a sex therapist, my God, and housing activist,
6: wow,
5: is running for a seat,
6: wow,
5: in the newly redrawn 31st Congressional District, facing Johnny Garcia in a primary runoff. So, you know, there you go. But, yeah, and I think that's, you know, you look at that overall and I go, okay, I get that. I get, you know, when you look at what's going on right now in the primaries, I get that the Republicans, and I'm glad the Republicans seem to still be, you know, pro-Israel. And as we've said before, to make any type of moral equivalency between Iran and Israel is just absolutely evil delusion.
6: Yeah,
5: you know, they are a modern democracy in the parliamentary system.
6: Yeah, yeah, you know, that, no, there's no doubt.
5: And so to even make that, you're just, sorry, and you said it right after October 7th. There, you're either pro terrorist or you're pro free Western world.
6: Yeah, the way I phrased it was, on one side, radicals, on the other side, everybody else. And there is no in-between. There's no in-between.
5: Besides that, I will tell you, I look at all of it, and you know, all the high, and the thing is, you and I follow such the minutia of it in social media, and it's like, all right, Trump is winning, and Trump is winning, and Trump is winning. And you see that over and over and over again. And my question and my thought was, you know, 2 years ago, 3 years ago, that'd be extremely important.
6: Yeah, sure.
5: But when you say Trump is winning, is it Trump that's winning? Is it the ideology of the Republicans that is winning? You saw the Siena poll, right?
6: Mm-hmm.
5: The Siena poll showing that roughly 37% of Republicans want to go in a different direction than Trump. Not ideologically speaking, but style.
6: Yeah.
5: And, you know, we've talked about, you know, that, of course, Republicans and conservatives are going to, we're not considering Bill Kristol a conservative, by the way.
6: No, after his not at all.
5: The other day. but of course, they're going to vote for Trump. And they would vote for Trump again. Mm-hmm. And I would vote for Trump again. Mm-hmm. Why? Because I know what the opposition is.
6: Right.
5: But when you look at the Atlas Intel poll from last week, which was the most accurate polling that was done for the presidential race in 2024 and 2020, Rubio has the lead and a significant lead in that polling. Now, in the others, J.D. Vance does, but in the Atlas Intel, Rubio does. Now, as we said, you can take all these polls with a grain of salt, but it's interesting that in that one, and there is nothing but positive talk about Rubio in Republican circles.
6: Right.
5: Nothing is. Do you know of anything that's negative?
6: No.
5: Nope.
6: Nope.
5: Absolutely.
6: Don't wear the tracksuit, but other than that.
5: Yeah, exactly. Cosmetically.
6: The Venezuelan tracksuit.
5: Right, right. Cosmetics. But one of the things, and you and I talked about this, was the and I won't even call them memes, because it's just different pictures of him, like, sitting. Yeah. He's sitting, and it said, okay, he's taking care of this today, and whatever the big issue of today is,
6: right.
5: You know, he's dressed, you know, for that mission, whatever.
6: Right, right.
5: You know, it's time to circle the moon, you know, okay, uh-oh, are all the astronauts fine? If not, Rubio's ready, you know, I mean, mm-hmm. so it's whatever, and everything about him on social media, and I think part of that, and we've talked about culture, when you're mocked in the popular culture, that hurts. Even Democrats, that hurts.
6: Yeah.
5: When you are mocked in the popular culture of social media.
6: Yes.
5: And when the reverse happens, it helps.
6: Yeah, it's like they're creating a legend kind of persona around it based on things that are real in this case. And that's his job as Secretary of State, I believe. And you know, that's the thing, is that it's based on his strength. He's getting things done, which they parlayed into he can do anything. He's a superhero. He's, you know, whatever the meme or whatever they're trying to portray or convey in those posts. Politically, that can work for you in a big, big way. They're with the president on Iran. There is growing sentiment on the right that the mission is not going to be completed.
5: Well, and we'll get to that in a moment. The New York Post, we'll get to that editorial, because it's putting a warning out there, you know, and they've been totally supportive of the president.
6: Right.
5: And you and I've talked about how it really has started. We knew it. We figured it would start this week. We said that when the president gets back from China, he's got decisions, you know, to be made. And it looks like, because it's been 6 weeks now.
6: Right.
5: And we'll get to that New York Post editorial that actually, you know, goes through that point by point. But when you look just at the last week of the president, number one, when you look at, this just goes back just probably a week ago, when you look at the comments he made, less than a week ago, on China,
6: mm-hmm.
5: when he was talking to Sean Hannity.
6: Yeah.
5: Republicans go, does he know how to message? What's he talking about? 500,000 Chinese mm-hmm. Over here are fine. Right in the middle of more Chinese spy news.
6: Yeah.
5: And you're just like, right. What in the world? Oh, Chinese buying our land? Well, no. If they don't, well, the farmers can't make it.
6: Right.
5: And every one of my loyal, you could call them, I don't know whether they consider themselves MAGA now, depending on the definition of MAGA, but absolute Trump supporters and still Trump supporters reached out to me and go, what the hell is he talking about? I go, I don't know.
6: Right.
5: It's when he becomes not consistent in his messaging. And Trump is, I will agree with the statement, because the Republican Party in Congress has basically done nothing. So yeah. Trump is the Republican Party.
6: Right.
5: Whatever Trump says is what the Republican Party is today. And when you look at the border, he solved the problem of the border. Once you solve the problem, people move on. Next, what's the next thing?
6: Right.
5: The tariffs have not worked. There is no way you can look from any way economically and say he has accomplished the goals that he set out to accomplish and what he stated would come out of that.
6: Right.
5: I think that the promotion of Doge and then just throwing that out, gone. We have said with Trump from the very beginning of this second term, which is to me a lot different than the first term, where he had more, opposition in Congress stopping him from doing what he wanted to do, probably than right now.
6: He had far less support from his own party in his first term.
5: Yeah, and I think he was much more effective even in communicating. But when you look at just this past week, the Chinese stuff, now the warning's coming out. Uh-oh, people are wondering. And these are loyal supporters of Trump and the war going, what is he doing? He's starting to look weak here. When he held a press conference on the ballroom yesterday, stop holding the press conferences on the ballroom.
6: Yeah.
5: You know, there was another, National Review had it, that young people, you know, when you look at older people, they support what's going on in the war. Younger people are like, domestically, we can't make it. Housing's killing them. Trump comes out and says, what was it, just recently, and said, no, I want housing prices to be high. Therefore, people can sell them. It's like, don't say that.
6: Yeah.
5: What are you doing? Yeah,
6: you can't.
5: His messaging is all over the place, and I do believe that Republicans look and we go, we support and think we know what the president wants, and we support it. He needs to communicate it more effectively.
6: Right.
5: So when I see, as I did yesterday, well, Trump is winning. Trump is winning. The Trump influence. Well, what does that mean in the real world? What is the Trump influence when it comes to this November? How does it change? The border is no longer there. The two major issues that Trump won on was the border. That's done. All right. And with Holman in charge, nobody on the Republican side is complaining about illegal immigration at the moment.
6: Mm-hmm.
5: You still have stories every month that come out about the number of people crossing the border and what Holman is, you know, what Holman is accomplishing every day. And on the economy, they are so far underwater right now, it's ridiculous. On the economy, and that's,
6: yeah.
5: And there seems to be no caring. So people say, well, the Republicans aren't doing anything. The Republican Party is the Trump Party. The Republican Party follows Trump. If Trump doesn't make it an issue, the Republicans don't make it an issue.
6: Yep.
5: And that's where we are right now.
6: Right.
5: So you sit there and say, Trump has this power. What does that mean in the real world? 2 years ago, if you said that, he can win the presidency.
6: Well, and
5: you know,
6: that's by, it.
5: You know, which he did.
6: Right.
5: But right now, when you say as a you know, lame duck president,
6: mm-hmm.
5: can't win again.
6: Mm-hmm.
5: What does that mean in the real world that Trump is winning? What is he winning in the real world to move the agenda forward? You may say the SAVE Act, they're going to win that one anyway.
6: Right.
5: They're going to win that one anyway. It's going to hurt Democrats. The longer you keep that in the news, that Democrats, you know, don't want, you know, voter ID, it's going to hurt them.
6: Yeah.
5: But besides that, what is it?
6: Well, and you look at when it comes to tariffs, if the court hands him a second defeat, which they likely will, then you've been defeated twice on the merits of the cases. And it's not, you can't say this is some kind of political hit job against the president by SCOTUS. That's just not going to be the case. But the markets would actually like it if the tariffs went away. So, and if the war goes away, then prices come down. But yet, you haven't completed your mission if the war goes away and they still have uranium in Iran.
5: Yeah. We are Red Eye Radio.
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0: We are Red Eye Radio. He's Eric Cronin, and I'm Gary McNamara. You know, we've always said we don't get too excited even when the side that we support on the issues, which is the Republicans, when they get elected, because we're like, that's draft day.
1: Right.
0: The performance is still to be here. So we don't get overly excited on primaries either.
2: Given the history of the GOP, and if you've listened to this show for any amount of time, you know how disappointed we have been at times.
0: Yes.
2: As in most times, with the GOP, of not getting it done when so many things are obvious. And the opposition, we've been saying it for years. All you have to do is point. All you have to do is point. And right now, pricing is hurting, and energy's part of that. So the Iran thing is a big deal. It has an impact there. Something has to be done.
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8: News this hour from Town Hall. I'm Rich Thomason. There's at least a glimmer of hope this morning for a deal to end the standoff between the U.S. and Iran.
9: This does appear to be the closest that the two sides have come to some kind of deal to reopen the Strait of Hormuz. So markets have reacted accordingly. but it comes with some significant caveats. It's not clear exactly who will control the strait in peacetime. In any event, energy analysts also warn it'll take months for traffic to resume normally, not to mention restart oil production in the Gulf, as well as repair damaged energy facilities.
1: The BBC's Nick Marsh says oil prices have fallen on hopes of an agreement. President Trump is counseling caution and restraint. He says negotiations are proceeding constructively, but insists that he will not rush into a deal, the details of which have yet to be officially released. Tens of thousands of people still out of their homes in Orange County, California. There is ongoing concern about the risk of a catastrophic explosion. The threat is posed by an overheated tank that's holding thousands of gallons of chemicals. Authorities are pleading with evacuees to please be patient.
10: Your protection, your life safety is our paramount responsibility right now. We know you're out of your homes. We want to get you back, but we cannot do that until it's deemed safe.
1: Orange County Interim Fire Chief T.J. McGovern saying it's not safe just yet. President Trump says weekend shooting near the White House complex is further evidence at his request for $1 billion in security funding relating to his privately funded ballroom project is justified. Felix Rosenquist of Sweden has won the Indianapolis 500 in the closest finish ever, taking the race by just 0.02 seconds. No trading today on Wall Street. Stock market closed in observance of Memorial Day. More on these stories, townhall.com.
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12: 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And it seems it never gets old for Cool, posting this to his Instagram.
13: I stood on top of Everest for the 20th time, and it was absolutely amazing.
12: Cool was among hundreds of climbers who reached the summit recently despite delays caused by dangerous conditions. A record 274 climbers scaled the peak Wednesday. Cool believes the focus should be on climbers' experience rather than limiting numbers. I'm Julie Walker.
1: The annual Hajj pilgrimage, it's one of the 5 pillars of Islam, is underway. More than 1.5 million participants have arrived in Saudi Arabia from across the globe. Townhall.com. As the U.S.
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25: Welcome to the Guy Benson Show with Christine Dillon and Joel. I am Harry Hurley, and this is a Fox News alert. Tulsi Gabbard, Director of National Intelligence, has resigned. There's a delayed fuse to it all, though. It's not effective immediately. She will remain in her position through the end of June, so it's effective June 30th, and she has announced to the world that her husband, Abraham, has an aggressive form of bone cancer, and the Director of National Intelligence, Tulsi Gabbard, will be supporting her husband's care. So that has happened today on a busy, already busy, Memorial Day weekend news day. I thought a good place to open today, and there's a lot to talk about, obviously the sudden passing, shocking sudden passing of Kyle Busch, and we're going to get into that throughout today's edition of the Guy Benson Show, and a whole lot more. The president is going to be speaking, and that with anything that is important that we need to share with you, you will get it right here on the Guy Benson Show. So there's that going on in real time, actually. The president will be speaking in New York. It's a campaign event, and that will be happening in the very, very near future. But I thought it was important to bring up the presidential endorsements that President Trump has been making, obviously with a lot of criticism, especially until the results are in. And what the legacy media was trying to do, they were trying, and it's always the way, they're trying to set up President Trump to fail so that no matter what happens, you know, if you're a Star Trek fan, it's called the Kobayashi Maru, and Star Trek cadet candidates would take the no-win scenario test. There was no way you could win, but they would evaluate how you handled the pressure of a no-win situation. President Trump got it exactly right, and this is, I'm going to feather into the endorsement issues by sharing this comment, and they were setting him up for it. His son, Donald Jr., is getting married this weekend. It's not an open secret. It's a confirmed thing. It's happening, and I believe it's happening in the Bahamas. And then, of course, the legacy media wants to know, is President Trump going to be there? Before he announced whether he could be there or not, he said, and I quote, "That's one I can't win on. If I do attend, I get killed. If I don't attend, I get killed. By the fake news, of course, I'm talking about." Because he's using a word that he doesn't want them to use that in literal terms as well. I'll share the president's statement, exactly what he said about whether he can be there or not. But the point I'm making is, if he went, the legacy media would say, hey, how can he go party in the Bahamas? How can he go party? It's his son's wedding, but he's the president. And they would talk about there's a war in Iran. There's $5, and in California it's $7 gas per gallon and all this. So if he went, he gets crushed. If he doesn't go, how is this man a father? How can a father not go to his son's wedding? You know, that's what they were setting him up for here. No question about it. So in other words, it's the no-win scenario. There's absolutely no way. They always want it to be lose-lose. They don't care that every day this week there's a new financial indices record, whether it's the Dow, the NASDAQ, or what have you. So here's what President Trump has said. The decision is made. While I very much wanted to be with my son, Don Jr., and the newest member of the Trump family, his soon-to-be wife, Bettina, circumstances pertaining to government and my love for the United States of America do not allow me to do so. The president continued, I feel it is important for me to remain in Washington, D.C., at the White House during this important period of time. Congratulations to Don and Bettina, President Donald J. Trump. So there you have it. I think the way that he did it, it will be hard to criticize. Had he gone, certainly it would have been criticized. And if they can find a way to make him look like a bad father, oh my God, there's no father in the world. No matter what, they would find a way. He has a plane. I mean, you know, so you can't win. If you are Donald J. Trump and those with Trump derangement syndrome, you can't win. Now on to the endorsements, because I saw this one coming. The Democrat media did not see it coming. They thought that President Trump's support was waning. I guess they weren't paying attention. His numbers with Republican voters are extraordinary. In fact, they're all-time record-setting. You wouldn't know that by the coverage that the president gets. But it's a fact, what I just said. His numbers are unbelievable. His endorsement, and I've been talking a lot about this, his endorsements in these primaries, let me give you an example. Had President Trump endorsed Bill Cassidy, Bill Cassidy would be the Republican nominee. Instead, he's a vanquished loser that the very next day voted with the Democrats to undermine President Trump and try to take authority away from the president during a time of war. How disgusting is that? So you have that. Then, of course, enter to the scene Thomas Massie. Thomas Massie, if President Trump said, look, we're fielding the best candidates we can, I'm putting everything, you know, aside, the difficulties that I've had with Tom. You know, I don't like that he didn't vote for the big, beautiful bill. I don't like the way he pushed this whole Epstein thing and some other things he's been doing. But, you know, for the betterment of the party, I'm asking you to support Tom Massie, and I'm supporting Tom Massie. But, oh, no, he didn't. He came out and said, I'm supporting Ed Gowrein, who about, what, 17 weeks ago, nobody even knew his name. Now, he is a hero, and he has a great record. But there is no way, without the endorsement of United States President Donald J. Trump, that Ed Gowrein defeats Tom Massie in the 4th Congressional District in Kentucky. It doesn't happen. The president picked the winner in the Republican primary in Kentucky for United States Senate, who got 64% of the vote. He's something like 37-0 with these endorsements. And guess what? It might not be over. You have a situation where a Republican who had no problem with President Trump, meaning President Trump had no problem with her, in Lauren Boebert. Lauren Boebert, at the last moment, I don't even understand it, actually. I'm a big fan of loyalty, and that's a big deal with President Trump, and that's why he endorsed Ken Paxton, who has been on the Guy Benson Show many, many times. I had the privilege, actually, on one occasion, on a fill-in day, to interview Ken Paxton, the Attorney General. I promise you, on the Memorial Day weekend special edition of the Guy Benson Show, I promise you, Ken Paxton is going to be the Republican nominee this Tuesday night. And I really like the incumbent senator. I've met him. I've met him actually in the Fox News Channel green room. John Cornyn is a beautiful man. But guess what happened? He had a moment there where he was not loyal to President Trump. It wasn't crazy disloyalty, but he wasn't there. And guess who was there? Ken Paxton. So a lot of people thought that perhaps because President Trump likes both men, and he has said both are good men, and they are, you didn't know whether he was going to come out and make the endorsement. Now, I will tell you that Ken Paxton had about a 10-point lead on John Cornyn before the president's endorsement this past Tuesday. When you get a Donald J. Trump, President Donald J. Trump endorsement 1 week before the election, it's a magic elixir. And now that 10-point lead will be at least 15, maybe 20. Because what's going to happen, the Republican voters, in a Republican primary, the most faithful voters come out during the primary season, both, and it's not unique to Republicans, same thing on the Democrat side. You will get the most faithful voters in a primary election, and they're going to get the memo. They already got the memo, and they've already processed the memo, and the memo is President Trump wants you to vote for Paxton and not for Cornyn. And so an incumbent United States senator that's been in office for more than 40 years, Ken Paxton said the other night that he was in high school when John Cornyn was still a member of the United States Congress. And this is just supernatural. You just don't see this kind of thing. I don't know if we will ever see it again. 100% win rate on primary election night. 37 for 37. And I'll tell you, on the Thomas Massie situation, I don't feel bad one bit. There were some very, very key moments. And, you know, there's an old expression, your president needs you, where he didn't do the right thing. Somehow he thought he was doing the right thing for himself, his philosophy of governance. He would talk about his independence and that these were votes of conscience and this and that. But in a big, beautiful bill, the size of that, every single member could say, I have to vote no because there's one or two things. There's always going to be something that if it was standalone, you wouldn't vote for it. But typically, in the spirit of cooperation and unity, you vote for it because maybe 98% of it you would have voted for. And a couple of things that you wouldn't vote for, and I understand, then that gets run against you in a campaign. Joe voted for this, this, and this. But he didn't do it, and you knew then how this was going to go. And there was no chance that Massie was going to win. But what he did that evening, when he came out and apologized for the wait, saying that he had to call his opponent, and he wasn't able to reach him in Tel Aviv. To me, and I can't get inside the man's heart, but to me that's a dog whistle. That's anti-Semitic. I didn't like it. And then he actually had the audacity to say that I've been professional this whole campaign, and I'm going to continue to be professional going forward. How about that? After he just did what he did then. And one final comment on Bill Cassidy. If you're wondering why, why would President Cassidy go against two-term United States Senator Bill Cassidy in Louisiana? 6 years ago, Bill Cassidy voted to convict President Trump. That was something that, in my humble estimation, he thought, oh, this is a safe vote because I have a six-year term. And in 6 years when I'm running again, President Trump won't be president anymore. But, uh-oh, President Trump number 45 and President Trump number 47, second split two-term president in United States history. And, oops, President Trump is the president when you're running for re-election. So he never had a shot of getting President Trump's support. It isn't just you voted against something, an omnibus bill, or some pet project, or even the big, beautiful bill. He voted to convict the president with the Democrats that would have removed him from office. So President Trump, on the endorsement front, is a Trump train. It is a steamroll. And this is the Guy Benson Show.
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0: 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I've been surfing here since I was a kid. Now, seeing my grandson out on the water, it means everything to me. Watching him and taking in the blue waves, the sea breeze, the blurry horizon.
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go. It's Memorial Day weekend. Thanks for spending this portion of your day with us here with Team Christine. That's Christine Dillon and Joel. I'm Harry Hurley, and I thank I and Christine for trusting me to fill in today. And we're on a busy path right now. A lot happening. President Trump is going to be speaking in the very near future, so we'll keep you posted with any news. You don't have to worry about staying on top of it. Anything that we know that you would want to know about, we will share with you here on the Guy Benson Show. If you missed the opening segment, I was sharing my thoughts on President Trump's 37-0 evening in terms of his

because if they always do better than the internal polling would indicate, that tells you something. But the other path now is there an appetite for more? For example, regarding Congresswoman Boebert, because she went, I didn't finish my thought in the last segment, but I did bring her up, and she did tick off President Trump because she went into Texas at the very end of that hard-fought primary, where at different points it was a several-point lead, five-point lead. It was never bigger than that, and of course, Gallrein won by 10. So another one of those ones where the polls had Gallrein underperforming, and he performed incredibly well on Election Day itself. So no surprise there, really. But Boebert went in there and full-throated endorsed Massey, and President Trump didn't like that. So he said, and I quote, "Even though I long ago endorsed Boebert, if the right person came along, it would be my honor to withdraw that endorsement and endorse a good and proper alternative. Just let me know or announce your candidacy, and I will be there for you." The reality is it's too late to do that for the 2026 primary. But there are other primaries that are happening later that there could be more. I'm not prepared to tell you any names, or that, in fact, there will be any more, because most of the people, when you have Bill Cassidy and he voted to convict the president at trial, you had that. So that was big time. Probably 1 and 1A, Bill Cassidy and Thomas Massey, and President Trump candidates won them both. When we come back, a really great friend of the Guy Benson Show, Taylor Riggs, co-anchor of the Big Money Show on Fox Business Channel, will join us right here on a busy news day. This is the Guy Benson Show.

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4: 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Harry Hurley filling in today for Guy Benson on a busy news day this Memorial Day weekend. The always likable and talented Taylor Riggs is here, co-anchor of the Big Money Show on the Fox Business Channel. 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
5: Thank you so much for having me.
4: It is a pleasure. I'm wondering if the great Taylor Riggs is surprised at all that quarterly earnings have been so strong. I guess Walmart wasn't today, but before that, it seems like the earnings have been really strong. The Dow right now is over 50,600 and something, so that's going to be, unless something happens in the next 20 minutes, that's going to be another record day for the Dow that had a record day yesterday at 50,286 if we round it up. What are your thoughts about earnings and these, you know, seemingly repeat market high after market high?
5: So I'm totally surprised to answer your question. I knew that the economy was strong, but I thought that we'd be hearing a lot more about the headwinds from the Iran war that was in March that made up the last month of the first quarter. Revenues are up 11% year over year. Earnings are up 29% year over year. That is incredible. I usually am happy when revenue growth tracks GDP, I don't know, 2, 3, 4%. So the fact that we're up 11% just in top line sales really speaks to the resiliency of these companies, this economy, and yes, the bottom line of these companies to still make out a profit and to find some cost savings. I want to be careful because, of course, the stock market is not the economy, and I think a lot of people are feeling the pressure right now at the gas pump, and I sympathize a lot with that. That being said, companies are finding a way to, you know, maybe it's using AI to be more productive, maybe it's finding cost savings, but for now, I'm not hearing anything about a slowdown. You mentioned Walmart. They did give some cautious guidance about the consumer. They said that all of the tax refunds had already been spent, and so consumers were going to start to feel cautious this year. But then I've heard from Ross Stores this morning, and their earnings are also up 36%. Their revenue is up 18%. They said that they have every income group coming into their stores. Foot traffic is through the roof. So for every bad story, I could certainly point you to other companies that continue to talk about the resiliency of this consumer. And for me, that has been the biggest surprise of the year.
4: Taylor Riggs visiting on the Guy Benson Show. Geopolitical issues like a war usually punishes financial markets for the reasons you just slightly mentioned in your opening comments, Taylor. What is it about? Is there a disconnect, a suspension of disbelief even? What is the reason, do you think, that the financial markets appear to be ignoring the war with Iran?
5: So financial markets actually followed the classic playbook that we get, where there's a big decline up until about 21 trading days after the breakout of the initial conflict. And we saw that. We bottomed out in like mid-late March, and then it's been straight shoot up, and then markets pretty much regain those losses 45 days after a conflict. So that wasn't a surprise, but the continued resiliency that you mentioned is a huge surprise. I'm looking at oil prices. I thought for sure with oil at $100 a barrel, the stock market wouldn't be at a record, and it is. So again, I think the stock market is looking out 6 months ahead and thinking 6 months ahead, the conflict could be over, gas prices could come back down, and then you get all of the big benefits from the big, beautiful bill, a massive manufacturing, CapEx, AI boom that's going on in this country, all of the tailwinds that we've really started to feel in January and February, maybe all of those come back at the end of this year.
4: Taylor, are you concerned that the amount of debt, student loan debt, parent plus loans, in the way beyond $1 trillion, auto loans, other headwinds that we see, maybe, you know, loans that are delinquent a certain period of time that sometimes are telltale of a bubble or something, credit cards that have been used in ways probably never before used and getting maxed out, so tremendous credit card debt, installment loan debt, and people are, you know, I think since COVID-19 to the present, tapping out to an extent or getting right to the brink of their credit limits and things like that, making minimum payments, not being able, you know, to even make a dent in all of that. Should we be concerned that there's something going on here that might be a problem at some point?
5: No, I don't want to be your eternal optimist, but I am not as worried. We heard the president talk today when he was swearing in Kevin Warsh as the new Fed chair, and he said, from a federal government standpoint, we have a debt problem, but we can grow our way out of it. And that's how I feel about the American consumer. Right now, Atlanta Fed GDP is still tracking north of 4% GDP. That type of GDP growth can help us all grow our way out.
4: Sure.
5: So, yes, when you hear $1 trillion here, $1 trillion there in student loan debt or car debt, I continue to see really low delinquency rates. And then I look at debt as a percent of GDP or debt as a percent of household overall wealth. Household overall wealth has exploded because 60 to 80% of us are on the stock market. But maybe you're a teacher in your pension fund, or maybe you're in a union and you have a retirement savings or a pension fund with them. So everyone is invested in the market. And so debt's going up, but household wealth is also going up. Home prices are back to, you know, being unaffordable if you're not a homeowner like me. But if you're in a home and you own a home, you're sitting on massive amounts of wealth. So I think we have to look at debt relative to some of the other measures that we have. And so on that basis, I'm not. I, you know, speak to the CEO of American Express frequently. I got off a first quarter earnings call with him. He said their delinquency rates are still pretty low. They loan to a lot of small businesses. Yes, they tend to have a higher income consumer, but they're not seeing any increase in delinquency rates on credit cards.
4: Excellent. Taylor Riggs, Kevin Warsh, sworn in today, as you know. Initially sworn in by the Senate as a Fed board member for whatever it is, 14-year term, which I think is really fantastical that they get these 14-year terms. It's pretty wild, actually. I guess that's real independence there. And then a second confirmation with the Senate for a 4-year term to now be the chair of the Fed Reserve. He's got the, I'm going to call it almost indignity, of the former chair hanging around. I'm not even counting when Harry Truman asks somebody to stay for 5 minutes. This is like unprecedented. He's got that to deal with. You've got that selection committee in terms of rates and things. He knows the president wants rates lowered. Now we're hearing smart people say, not only you can't lower now because of this, this, this, and this, but also we might have to raise rates. Can Kevin Warsh get the votes he needs, if that is indeed what he wants to do? Maybe everything he knows, having been a Fed chair, Fed member before, and all of his experience tells him you can't lower interest rates right now, but he knows that's what the president wants, and we know the Fed is supposed to be independent. Can he lower interest rates at this time, or is that just impossible due to the current conditions?
5: He's not going to lower rates in the next 6 months, I can tell you that.
4: Okay.
5: And I first want to come out with the caveat, every president wants lower rates. Every president in the last 40 years has been talking to a Fed chair, maybe weekly, maybe a joint meeting with the Treasury Secretary. They always want lower interest rates. Does that mean that there isn't Fed independence? No, presidents are always critical. I love what I heard from Kevin Warsh today. The president introducing him said Kevin's going to be able to do what he wants. That's very good for the president to say. Kevin Warsh knows that. He is such a class act, solid guy.
4: Yep.
5: He came in, and in his announcement speech, he said we're going to be fed a change-oriented Fed. That's great, because if we start to change the way that we're looking at the balance sheet, there's a whole other point of tools that we can use without being focused on lowering interest rates. We need the Fed to get out of the way. They had a $9 trillion balance sheet. If the Fed gets out of the way and lets free market capitalism and the market set the rate, that's all that people want. I think the Fed has played too long of a role in buying bonds and buying mortgages and artificially setting the rates. And I'm hoping that Kevin Warsh can help the Fed reduce its role and let free market capitalism lead the way.
4: Taylor, how big a deal is $5, $6, California $7 a gallon gasoline? A friend of mine once told me that every penny that a gallon of gasoline goes up is more than almost a billion and a half out of discretionary spending that would be happening in the economy. It sounds like a big deal to me. Is that, are we going to pay a price because maybe people will pull back on, you know, recreating and doing things they might do? Your thoughts?
5: Yeah. So what I usually say is gas this high actually starts to be demand destruction, because the cure for higher prices is high prices. So when prices go up this much, people start to pull back because it's crowding out all of your other discretionary spend. That being said, we haven't seen it yet. AAA just came out and they think that the kickoff, this is going to be one of the busiest summers. I'm located in New York City, as you know. I was looking at hotels. This is just an anecdote. For my daughter's first birthday, to have family member come in, there's no hotel in this city under $800 a night for the FIFA World Cup final.
4: Yeah.
5: So you can't tell me that the consumer isn't doing well when I'm looking and hotels are three times the price and they're all sold out. So, yes, and in California specifically, I look today, for every gallon of gas in California, $1.30 of that goes to just taxes.
4: Terrible.
5: So maybe they should be asking the regulators and Gavin Newsom in California, why is my gas so high? Oh, because every dollar, for every gallon, yeah, $8 gas, well, $1.30 of that is going just to taxes. That's California's problem.
4: Yeah, it's really true. I like the idea that the federal government talked favorably about pausing that for up to 18 months to help people out. I think the state should do the same. You know, in New Jersey, for example, it'd be about 70 some cents a gallon when you take the federal and the state gas tax. That would help people. I think that would help people a lot. I don't know that many are going to take, you know, President Trump up on his suggestion, or my Congressman Jeff Andrew up on his legislation that he's proposed. But I think that would be very helpful. What I know is not helpful, Taylor Riggs, is the governor of California going after one particular oil company at a time of such, you know, energy, you know, crisis, if you will. That doesn't seem like a very smart thing to do to me.
5: You know why he's going after Chevron? Because California back in the 80s had 40 refineries, and California has put them all out of business because of their massive climate top-down mandates and regulations. So you just had two more refineries say, we're done. We can't do business in California. We're leaving. So California, I believe, is going to be down to 12 refineries this year. That's why they have a shortage, because it's impossible to do business in California. California, guess where they're getting most of their foreign oil? Take a wild guess.
4: Uh-oh. Well, I mean, it'd be one of two places. Russia would be one, because they're selling. Let's see. Tell us.
5: They're getting, California imports the majority of its foreign oil from Iraq because they refuse to refine their own oil that is sitting underneath their feet, or to take it from their U.S. partners.
4: Wild.
5: So they think it's better to import Iraqi oil that is dirtier than to help refiners in their own state help domestically produced oil.
4: Right. And then
5: that's California's problem.
4: And then their twisted reasoning, Taylor. It's Iraq. It's not Iran. It's Iraq. It's Iraq. It's not Russia. It's Iraq. So they make it that it's palatable. Their radical philosophies always bring them to do something that makes absolute no sense, but makes them all feel good at their beautiful parties.
5: And their people are struggling. Look, I'm born and raised California. My dad sent me a photo. He was trying to fill up. Now, granted, he has a big SUV, but it was $165 for 25 gallons. And they're making their people pay because they want, as we mentioned, $1.30 of that just to go to climate policies and to state taxes and local taxes. And I mean, look, I'm very excited about this LA mayoral race, maybe the gubernatorial race. Really interesting to see if people there have had enough, or if they like those policies, then great. They can, you know, continue to vote and do business in California as they have the last couple years.
4: And my concern is unless both Republicans finish 1-2 and now the math, because they purposely knew what they were doing, they took Swalwell out to change the math. So whether it's Becerra or it's Steyer, one of them gets into the runoff. It might be Steve Hilton, the other one. He's done a good job, but he can't win in November. Even though they have ruined the state where moving companies is the number one business in the state of California, they will still vote. It's cognitive dissonance, Taylor. They will vote again for the same person. So I see a Republican making it to the general election, but I don't see that California would put a Republican in as governor unless the two Republicans were their only choices. And that's why they're changing that stupid system that they have, because they loved it for 12 years, but they don't like it now. So, of course, if they don't win, they want to change the Electoral College. They want to change this, put, you know, four more Supreme Court justices on. It's really crazy. In the final minute that we have, and we're going to heartbreak in a minute, Taylor, the first quarter was very strong. We're now basically 2 months through the second quarter. Is the first quarter somewhat of an aberration because there wasn't a lot of the Iran war factored in? Is there something about the second quarter that you think could or will be different?
5: Yes. Tariff refunds just starting hitting the pocketbooks and going directly to the bottom line of these companies. They can use it to pad profits, increase margins, or they can use it to invest and hire. I think that those tariff refunds that started mid-May, early May, will continue, and that could actually lead to another blowout second and third quarter earnings.
4: Wonderful. Taylor, thank you. Have a great weekend.
5: Have a great weekend.
4: Good stuff. Really good content. We'll be back. This is The Guy Benson Show.
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4: This is the Guy Benson Show with Christine Dillon and Joelle. Harry Hurley filling in for Guy. Let's join President Trump live on the campaign trail in Suffern, New York.
18: Cut the taxes on workers, families, small business who are the soul of this state, and I made special promises that I would save you thousands of dollars a year by restoring, and we did that, your state and local tax deductions, and what did we save? Your SALT deduction. We brought it back. Mr. SALT, where's your hat, Mike? He's got a hat calling himself Mr. SALT. There it is. Beautiful. I think I'll take one of them. But he did. He didn't stop. This guy was a pain in the ass. It was terrible. He didn't stop. But he did. You're lucky to have him in this community, that I can tell you. And you had some good help from Republicans, right? Good help from Republicans. But with the help of your great congressman, it's what happened. We got your taxes cut, not only from the standpoint of SALT, but your taxes were cut, your take-home pay is soared. And all of the other things that we did, when you look at what we've done and my
4: motto. All right, we've taken President Trump as long as we can this hour. We'll keep you posted. We'll be right back. Don't go away. This is the Guy Benson Show.
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25: Breaking news this hour from Town Hall. Anach Thomason. It is by no means a done deal, but the U.S. and Iran are said to be close to an agreement that would end their standoff.
26: Officials in the region say that Iran has agreed to give up its stockpile of highly enriched uranium. That is a key ingredient needed to make a nuclear bomb. Iran will also agree to reopen the Strait of Hormuz to shipping traffic.
25: Correspondent Joe Fetterman in Jerusalem.
26: In return, the U.S. is expected to end its blockade of Iran's ports and lift some sanctions against Iran. The deal does not appear to end Iran's support for proxy groups across the region or halt its ballistic missile program. That would fall short of the goals set out by Israel when it launched this war with the U.S. back in February.
25: Lacking official details, there are conflicting reports about the pending deal, exactly what it would call for. In any event, President Trump insists that he's not going to be rushed into anything. He says the talks with Iran are proceeding constructively. Those remarks echoed by Secretary of State Rubio. He is currently holding high-level talks in India.
27: Both countries aim to strengthen strategic and economic ties despite recent trade tensions. Secretary Rubio met with Indian Prime Minister Narendra Modi and the Foreign Minister on Sunday. They discussed trade, energy, defense, and maritime security. Secretary Rubio has expressed optimism about a broader trade deal with India.
25: Correspondent Andrew Stewart. Oil prices down a bit this morning, and today's AAA national average for a gallon of regular gas is $4.50. That's down a penny from yesterday. Of course, your mileage may vary. In California, this morning's average, $6.11, and that's for regular. President Trump will travel to Arlington National Cemetery later this morning. This Memorial Day, he'll be laying a wreath at the Tomb of the Unknown Soldier. No trading today on Wall Street. Stock market is closed in observance of Memorial Day. More on these stories, townhall.com.
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25: Opportunities for women, including educational opportunities, remain severely limited in Taliban-run Afghanistan, although the BBC's Yokhid El-Lamayeh says there's talk of change.
0: For nearly 5 years, girls above the age of 12 have been locked out of classrooms in Afghanistan, and there is no sign that this ban will be lifted anytime in the future. The opportunities to study have all but been closed, and women are only allowed to work in a handful of sectors, including health and security. In response to the BBC's questions about how the Taliban government can continue to justify the ban, spokesman Hamdullah Fitrat said this is an important issue for their leadership and they're committed to granting women their rights under Islamic law. But he evaded direct questions on whether schools would ever be reopened under Taliban rule.
25: In Pakistan, a suicide bombing targeting a passenger train, at least 23 people killed, more than 70 others injured. News and analysis at townhall.com.
1: From the KSEV Weather Center, today will bring variable cloudiness with a slight chance of a thunderstorm. The high will reach 92 degrees. Tonight, expect partly cloudy skies with a chance of a thunderstorm in some areas and a low of 71 degrees. Tomorrow, the weather will be rather cloudy and humid with a few thunderstorms possible in the afternoon. The high temperature will be 87 degrees. By Wednesday, conditions will be humid with periods of heavy rain and thunderstorms with a high of 79 degrees. Thursday will be mostly cloudy and humid with the potential for a thunderstorm reaching a high of 86 degrees. With the KSEV Weather Center forecast, I'm AccuWeather meteorologist Joe Lundberg.
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0: Gentlemen, Monday morning. Welcome into the press box. I'm your host, Russell Shiro. You're on The Voice, AM 700 KSEV, AM 1540 KGBC. Hope all of you had a great weekend. Phone number's here, 281-558-573. It looks like we have a lot of rain heading our way later in the week. Could be a problem trying to finish our Memorialized for Little League season, though. My son's team, the Phillies, hope to wrap things up tonight, the championship game. Got another division, and younger kids also wrapping up. Could be potentially wrapping up tonight, so we'll see. We'll see, but there is another mid-level division that's not. It's got a few more games to go. Oh, can you believe that this continues to happen this season with Jose Altuve? Now, the latest Astros player to go down with an injury. After a promising start to the weekend, taking the first two games from the Texas Rangers before losing the finale yesterday, unable to complete the sweep against Texas. In their 4-1 win on the Rangers, against the Rangers on Saturday, Jose Altuve left the eighth inning when he grounded into a double play. He couldn't even get it going out of the batter's box. And he was supposed to have an MRI yesterday. I haven't heard any of the results. There's no doubt he's definitely going to be going on to the IL with this oblique strain. The question is, how long will this oblique strain keep him out? Unbelievable. Altuve arguably having the worst season of his career. I mean, for the fact that he's hitting just .245 with just 4 home runs and 12 RBIs in 42 games. And he hit that fourth home run when he led off the game on Saturday for his 42nd career leadoff home run. Second all-time behind Craig Biggio's 53 leadoff home runs. But this is not good. Not good at all. I mean, look at just the fact is that a grade 2 oblique strain, look how long that has kept Jake Meyers out. That happened, what, second week of April? He's expected to actually, Jake Meyers, by the way, Astros getting some help, expecting Jake Meyers and Jeremy Pena to join the club here today when they open the 3-game series with the Minnesota Twins. But that kept him out for a significant amount of time for Jake Meyers with the oblique strain. Now here's Altuve with one. I'm sure we'll hear more about it today from the Astros organization and what this means for Altuve. I mean, it very well could keep him out beyond, or at least until, I should say, the All-Star break. If he's out, which he's going to be out, that Bryce Matthews will probably, with Jake Meyers coming back, Matthews will be used a bit more at second base. So can Shoemake play some second base for the Astros? But yeah, grade two was what Myers had, and he, that was what, April 9th when it happened. He was placed on the IL April 10th. And missed more than 5 weeks before he's returning to the lineup, expected to tonight. At 281-558-5738. Nate Pearson also expected to get return as well. Coming off the IL. So Dana Brown's going to be busy moving some players around to make room for the return of Pena. Jake Myers, although I guess with Altuve going down, one of them will replace, obviously, Jose Altuve at this time for his spot on the active roster. And then hopefully still on track. For later this week, in fact, this weekend, and Josh Hader. Though he might get pushed back to now early June. It was projected to be May 24th over Memorial Day weekend. The latest on the Astros site is saying early June. For the Astros closer, who has yet to pitch for the big league club here this season. But the Astros, they took two out of three. Getting a leg up on the Silver Boot Series with their in-state rival, the Texas Rangers, as they took the first two games over the weekend, losing the finale 8-0 yesterday. Nathan Eovaldi always gives the Astros fits. And he did again, pitching seven scoreless innings for the Texas Rangers. Lambert went six, gave up five runs on just three hits. Walked two, K'd six. Did give up a big home run in the loss for the Astros, who were out hit 7-5. By the Texas Rangers. And they finish up the seven-game homestand with a losing record in this big one, going 3-4. Because they had such a poor showing against the Mariners. I honestly was hoping they would just go 4-3. But they couldn't split those four games with Seattle. They still sit in fourth place. And again, just five games back behind the front-running A's, who lost a couple games over the weekend to the San Francisco Giants. With the A's now just at 500. Again, the Astros just need to get healthy. And just when you think that there's, you're starting to see the light at the end of the tunnel with getting a couple of key players back, you lose another one. And Jose Altuve. And we'll just have to wait to hear what the length of this stint could be for Jose Altuve. But again, the Astros just five games back. Four games back in the wild card standings, believe it or not. Though that's not exactly the route you want to take, given the amount of teams you got to try to climb over just to get there. But still, obviously, a lot of ball left. For the Astros at this point, you're just trying to survive with all these injuries. Cringing, though, tonight. When they take on the Minnesota Twins, as Aimé is on the mound, on the bump tonight for Houston. Hoping for the best there. Good morning. Welcome in the press box. Oh, wait a minute.
1: Hey.
0: Yep, I got you.
1: Good morning, Russell.
0: Morning, sir.
1: How was your weekend?
0: It was good. Good. Yours?
1: Yeah. Mine was good, too. Had a...
0: Excellent.
1: A good time writing my journal. I write my journal all the time.
0: Excellent.
1: when I'm alone. Hey, listen, you know what? I mean, why did Jose Altuve play yesterday or day before, knowing that he was already injured?
0: I don't necessarily know, Dave, that he was injured before that swing. I haven't seen any reports saying that he.
1: That's something I don't know. But why the Astros are playing their top stars, and they know that they're injured, that doesn't make any sense to me.
0: Well, I don't think they knew Altuve was injured. I mean, I think that's just one of those freak things that happens. You know, you're swinging.
1: They have to know, Russell.
0: In that case,
1: that's just my opinion, though.
0: I understand, but swinging the bat. That can happen. This team is just snake bit by injuries. I've never seen anything like it. Just when I thought last year was pretty incredible with how many injuries they had last season. And now here we are this year picking up right where we left off, and it seems like it's even worse this year. It's mind-boggling to me to see this many players continue to go down with injuries.
1: I want to talk about the Texans, Russell.
0: Go for it.
1: It looks like, I'm hoping and my fingers crossed, that Tank Dell would be on the field this year.
0: Mm-hmm.
1: The key element to the Texans offense is Jason Knoll and Tank Dell. Now, if C.J. Stroud finds both one or two of those guys in routes where they line up in the slot on offense, and either Knoll or Tank Dell is wide open, they can, both of those guys can make big plays.
0: Yeah, I don't disagree. Yeah.
1: And if the Texans do it consistently in certain games, you know, my prediction that they'll win 13 games.
0: We'll see. I hope you're right. Appreciate the call, bud.
1: Tank and Russell?
0: You got it. Yeah, Tank Dell's making progress. I mean, that's the word. I mean, he's expected, I mean, all indications are that he's expected to be ready for week one. Barring that he doesn't have any setbacks after a full year of rehab. There's no reason to rush him back when you have those other guys, as you mentioned, in Higgins and Knoll, and you got Nico Collins. But, man, it's going to be great to have Tank Dell back in that offense. No doubt about it. I mean, he was making strides before he got injured. And he's a guy that can help take the top off the defense. I just, you know, hoping, and we won't know until we see it, with the dislocated kneecap, torn ACL, MCL, LCL. I mean, everything that happened during that game against the Kansas City Chiefs. I mean, it was a nasty injury. I just don't know how he's going to respond. I wouldn't until we actually see him in a game situation. But we'll see. We'll see. Get into the NFL on the other side. Aaron Rodgers, he's back. Yay. Talk about that. Much more here on the press, here in the press box on the Voice of Texas, AM 700 KSEV, AM 1540 KGBC. Back in a few.
2: Here on the Voice. In phony TV ads, Mays Middleton says he's mega, but he's got no experience in a courtroom, just a family trust fund and a new red hat. Mays isn't mega. He's the guy who sponsored a bill allowing mosques to build their own housing developments. Middleton admitted his bill, quotes, empowers mosques to use their land for housing development, paving the way for Sharia cities in Texas. To Islamic radicals, Mays is mecca, not maga. The real Trump conservative?
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0: This AM 700 KCV, Chris Salcedo Show coming your way, top of the hour. Brian Kilmeade, Money Matters, rounding out the morning here on The Voice. This afternoon on your ride home, Chris X and Craig Collins. Just keep it right here. Got you covered. 281-558-5738. Well, if I, sooner than it happened sooner than last year, I guess. But for those black and gold Pittsburgh Steelers fans like myself, whether you like it or not, he's back. Aaron Rodgers, 1-year deal, signing

road, because there's not going to be a quarterback competition between Will Howard and Aaron Rodgers and possibly Drew Allar, who they drafted this year. And can't forget about Mason Rudolph, who I would assume is going to still be the primary backup unless Howard beats him out. Because Rodgers isn't coming to sit the bench. That's for sure, for the four-time NFL League MVP. He did lead them to their first division title since 2020. Played the second half of the season with an injured left wrist and had that cast on it. I will say this, he is, at least on paper, has a better cast of players to work with, in particular at the wide receiver position, bringing in Michael Pittman Jr. Here this season on that Steelers offense. Darnell Washington should be back healthy this year. That losing him to an injury last year did not help things out, that's for sure. And then, of course, using a second-round pick on a wide receiver at Alabama who probably will be a plug-and-play right away for the Steelers' offense. Here in 2026. But, yeah, I part of me just wanted to see, I don't know, Will Howard get a shot. And if things go bad this year, so be it, with the quarterbacks coming out next year. But it is what it is. They also signed Rico Dowdle, who was a 1,000-yard rusher over the last 2 years, to join him in the backfield with Jaylen Warren. I mean, their roster is decent and should contend in the AFC, in the AFC North. Certainly familiar with Mike McCarthy and his offense, given that McCarthy will be the new head coach of the Pittsburgh Steelers this year after playing with him for 13 years in Green Bay. Now they are reuniting together for at least one season. And they had a lot of success together, that's for sure. They won a Super Bowl together, though that was ages ago. But they have a tough schedule. Of course, everybody, for the most part, has a tough schedule. Most teams, certainly teams that win their division, will have a tough schedule. They play five playoff teams in 2025, and the Eagles, Broncos, Texans, Jaguars, and, yes, the Carolina Panthers. And then have to see, of course, the Ravens and the Bengals twice. And, heck, another Thursday night game with the Browns. That doesn't bode well for Pittsburgh either. Though that was streak under with Mike Tomlin. Maybe that'll change this year. We'll see. But nonetheless, like it or not, Rodgers will be, at least as long as he stays healthy, is going to be the guy under center for Pittsburgh. And again, he led him to the playoffs last year. And bringing in Michael Pittman Jr. and drafting Jeremy Bernard from Alabama. And again, Rico Dowdle coming over. The offense at least has certainly a much improved roster from a year ago offensively than what they had last year, as he had absolutely zero receivers. And then when DK Metcalf got himself suspended for being a fool and engaging with a fan in the stands when they were in Detroit,
was just

0: foolish. That didn't help things out either. So we'll see. He had some big moments last year, including stepping up in that wild fourth quarter against Baltimore in Week 18. Game in which they clinched the division. Showing that he still has some left in the tank. The problem is, though, the dude just will not hang in the pocket because he doesn't want to get hit. And why would you at 42 years old? Last season, 3,300 yards, 24 touchdowns, 7 interceptions with a 66% completion percentage. At 281-558-573. Also, the NFL spring meetings here this week, expecting to vote on future Super Bowl sites, and one of them on the table, but for only one reason. I honestly believe it's only for one reason. This is a great place to have a Super Bowl. Nashville, Tennessee. They had a huge showing at the draft when Nashville hosted the draft. And the fact that the Titans are, or I should say, will be opening their new stadium prior to the 2027 season. Looking to vote on that Super Bowl in 2030. Is that 64? I don't know where we are right now, Super Bowls. But opening up their $2.1 billion stadium. Crazy money. Crazy money. The reason why I say they definitely would be going there, besides the location, hey, that could be cold weather there. The new stadium will be enclosed. It will be enclosed so that they'll be able to host year-round events regardless of the weather's conditions there in Tennessee. And the roof will not be retractable. It's supposed to be some sort of see-through roof for the new stadium. It still will be the new Nissan. It will be the new Nissan Stadium. There in Tennessee. A translucent roof. Ford, Tennessee. Now, they've already broken ground on that, have begun construction on that $2.1 billion stadium. They'll continue to play in their current Nissan Stadium. But I think there's no doubt, and I wouldn't be surprised that on Tuesday when they do vote on that Super Bowl, that that Nashville will receive it. That new stadium will have been open for 3 years, 3 seasons. All the kinks and bugs or whatever should be worked out by that point. As it is obviously a huge tourist destination. And it would be the first time a Super Bowl ever will be held in Nashville. Again, when they hosted the NFL draft in 2019, it was a huge success. Huge success. Now, the next three Super Bowls after this season, 2026. Super Bowl 2027, the calendar year of 2027. SoFi Stadium. Now, then it goes back to Atlanta, Georgia, to Mercedes-Benz Stadium in 2028. And then Las Vegas, Allegiant Stadium, there in Las Vegas, Nevada in 2029. Now the Music City, hoping to host its first ever Super Bowl, as the NFL owners expected to vote on that tomorrow during the spring meetings for that Super Bowl to be held in 2030. I think it's a no-brainer. And I think they'll get it. 281-558-5738. It's 639 here in the press box on the Voice of Texas. Get into some more NFL, some college news. Man, we've got college tournaments, baseball tournaments, conference tournaments beginning here this week. In fact, tomorrow. Give you the updated top 25. On the other side, here on AM 700, KSEV, AM 1540, KGBC.
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7: This is Paul Bettencourt. I'm voting for Cindy Siegel for Harris County Republican Party Chair. 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And under Cindy's leadership, we've elected Republican judges again in 2022 and in 2024. 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
0: Time to get up and get rolling. We were talking Texans earlier with the previous caller about projecting 13 wins. It was his prediction. I could see that. Listen, if they get off to a great start, because they certainly have the opportunity to, given that they get three of their first, four games at home against teams that they've had success against, especially with Buffalo in the opener, catching the Colts early in the season. Don't know what their quarterback situation will be coming back from the Achilles injury and Daniel Jones. The Bengals typically get off the slow starts. Have the Cowboys at home. Now, there's an opportunity there, but they better get off to a good start, because the end of the schedule, the back half of the schedule, not going to be a cakewalk. That's for sure. With what was it, four of the last six games? The Texans will be playing on the road. They'll be in cold weather climates. Christmas Eve against Philadelphia. They have a Sunday night game in Pittsburgh. I mean, at least a day game in early December could be decent, but a night game, it's going to be a little bit cooler. Road game against Washington. January game, against Green Bay. Outdoor games that are played in December or later, dome teams have a winning percentage of below 50% at .467. I will see. It's hard to say. You never know how it's going to shake out. I would love to hear. Love hearing projections, because that's all we can do right now at this point, as we're just over the halfway point here of the month of May. We've got a long way to go before we start looking at and start playing games with the exhibition in August. Look at the other teams in their division and how their schedules kind of shook out. For the defending AFC South Division champs, I think things will obviously be a bit tougher for them. In fact, I could see the Jaguars being one of those division winners that take a step back this year. Though Liam Cohn did a great job with Jacksonville, finishing the season with 8 straight wins. Jaguars got 3 primetime games this year, which is a lot for the Jaguars. They got a Monday night game against Pittsburgh, Sunday night game against the Cowboys, and a Thursday night game against Baltimore. And of course, the two standalone games they also have in London. The Colts who looked like last season they were going to be the team to beat, not just in the AFC South, but in the AFC period, when Daniel Jones settled right in with the fresh start there with the Indianapolis Colts. What did he race up to, an 8-2 start? So we'll see. Gets to face his former team, though, this year in the New York Giants. Now, that'll be the first time for that. Colts don't get a bye, believe it or not, until week 14. That's tied for the latest for any team in the NFL. 13 consecutive games to start the season for Indianapolis. That's brutal. Though it could be good timing for them, we'll see. You never know. You never know. Then the Tennessee Titans. Now their schedule will be tough. They're in rebuilding mode. That's for sure. Now for Tennessee. 281-558-5738. I want to switch gears. Also looking ahead, switch gears over to college football. Just to touch base on, I can't just talk about the NFL with the upcoming season. A&M, by the way, in college, landing a top recruit is Mark Matthews. The number 3 overall player in the 2027 class. Out of Fort Lauderdale, Florida. Committing to Texas A&M. That can always change, of course, but he beat out the Miami Hurricanes, which is a hometown favorite. As his school, high school, just 30 minutes away from Coral Gables. But listed as the 3rd overall prospect in his class. And the 6th commit to rank within the top 3 of their position during that ranking cycle, is A&M having a top tier recruiting class coming up in 2027. Picking A&M over Miami, LSU, and Georgia. Some big heavyweights in there for that. But it's the 2026 season, though, that we're looking at here this year. And the Aggies, yep, expected to be a contender in the SEC. Do they have one of the top-loaded overall rosters in college football? I think there's some question marks there. I don't think they're top 10. But they'll probably start ranked in the top 10 in the preseason polls, which you know how I feel about those. According to CBS Sportsline, the Texas University of Texas has what they consider to be the most complete roster in all of college football. With the group that they have coming back here this year, including a defense that might be one of the most stingiest defenses in college football here this season. We'll see. Good morning. Welcome to the press box.
10: You knew I was going to call Russell.
0: What's going on?
10: Not much. I think there's 3 things probably. Injuries, which would affect anybody on the face of the earth. Key injuries. I mean, like Le'Veon Moss really was a dagger to him last year. Now, he's out of the NFL now. I think he had other issues. But anyway, that's another story. Marcel Reed, mm-hmm. He could be an X factor. He could be a wild card. He could be their detriment, you know. He's that prototypical, running quarterback that developed the passing game. How much does he develop it? And And I think that offensive line, when you have four guys go to the NFL, nobody on the face of the earth is going to have four NFL-ready SEC starting linemen behind them.
0: Mm-hmm.
10: I really think that the line and how much they protect him and what he's able to do, I mean, he'll have the best receiving core, I think, I don't want to say in the history of A&M, but across the board with multitude of players, but a lot of young ones. I just don't know. I mean, the defensive backs, as you touch, they may have one of the best defensive backfields in the United States this year. But weaken the linebacker, what happens to Stanford, just a lot of different things. I don't know. It's always fun. I know you talk a lot of NFL. When you start talking college, get my interest a little more. But
0: sure.
10: It'll be interesting. I mean, they could, you see the mighty have fallen all the time. I mean, they could have four or five losses. They could have another run. I kind of trust in Elko. That Matthews thing was over the moon. It was really funny to watch. I'm sure you've seen the video. It's funny. It's funny now. It wouldn't have been very funny if he would have made another choice, but it's very funny. Very, very funny for the Aggie fan. But they're still in on a couple of other five-star linemen. I mean, it's crazy what Elko's doing. I don't know if he's just, he said, hey, give us the biggest money pot to give out to everybody possible. I think that they have funds that can match anybody, but I really think it's easy. Unlike Jimbo, that when they had the world's best recruiting class 3 or 4 years ago, and he didn't care about character, he didn't care about he had about 15 defensive linemen in that class. It was crazy. Elko's going after needs. He's spreading it out. He's going more surgically and hopefully building the right foundation for not only 26, but 27, 28. He's doing a fantastic job. I mean, again, that's not to say they could lose 3 or 4 games this year. I mean,
0: they could be in position because of their schedule and the fact that they do have a quarterback that at one time last year looked like he could be a Heisman Trophy candidate. Their schedule set up for them to have early success. In fact, I could see them starting, like they did last year when they got on that run to go undefeated,
10: yeah.
0: To go 6-0, 7-0, given with their schedule, before they get into the gauntlet portion of their schedule. Because honestly, I mean, listen, you got a cupcake to start the season in Missouri State. The home game against Arizona State,
10: yeah.
0: That should be a win for A&M. You get Kentucky at home at LSU. Okay, that might be a tough game, but I can't say that it's not winnable,
10: yeah.
0: For them. Arkansas, Missouri, and Citadel before they get into the back end of their schedule, which is loaded, obviously with at Alabama, at South Carolina, back-to-back weeks. Then you go, host Tennessee, then go to Norman and play Oklahoma, and then, of course, you're 0-2 against Texas since they've joined the SEC. So
10: yep.
0: You have that Texas game on that Friday night after Thanksgiving. So, listen, the schedule's set up for them to get off to a fast start. And I think if they do, they'll need it and, might very well play themselves back into the college football playoff this year.
10: Yeah, I agree. I mean, it's really, I know you're pushing for time, but what do you think about the whole 16, 24 and all that college football playoff?
0: I hate it. I don't want to water down the
10: you and me both.
0: Water down these games.
10: I'm giving you a loaded question.
0: You're giving.
10: Why do you get participation ribbon?
0: I know. And we'll still have the same argument that we have now about teams missing out on
10: yep.
0: the playoff. I mean, that never is going to end.
10: I agree.
0: It just it waters it down.
11: Here's
0: and
11: my week 14
0: really
11: devalues
0: it even further now the bowl games. I mean, why even have them? I get why to have them because those other teams that don't get to go to the playoff, it gives them that extra you know, extra game, yep, opposed to, you know, all the festivities, everything, the pageantry that comes with a bowl game. I just feel like the shine, the luster of bowl games has been taken off immensely now, though it's very advantageous for programs because they get those extra weeks of practice, obviously, right, which is so key for football teams. But, yeah, it's heading there. I think it's going to be a 24 team here in a couple of years. And because it's just too much money involved, because that's what it's all about. And yep, I think we're going to be heading that way. And I hate it. I don't want it. I don't want it. I think 12 is good enough.
10: I agree. Having a lot of coaches even come out against it. I think the commissioners like it because they see all that money coming in.
0: Yep. Indeed. And listen, there are a lot of coaches that are for it.
10: Well, that's probably true because of the practice and exposure for the kids and, you know, just the development.
0: Yep.
10: Those extra, you know, it's not like playing another four games. It's getting another 3 or 4 weeks of practice, which is good.
0: Indeed. Indeed. Hey, I'm up against it. You're on The Voice. AM 700 KCB Tomball, Houston, AM 1540 KGBC Galveston. 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Have a great day. Chris Salcedo Show coming your way. 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
14: The news this hour from Town Hall. I'm Rich Thomason. President Trump is skewering critics of a proposed deal to end the standoff with Iran, taking to social media. President writes the fault finders don't know what they're talking about. There have been conflicting accounts of what has been agreed to. A correspondent Joe Fetterman in Jerusalem says that right now, nothing has been set in stone.
15: The officials say they expect a general series of understandings to be reached relatively quickly, with final details to be negotiated in the coming 30 or 60 days.
14: Iran has reportedly agreed to surrender its stockpile of highly enriched uranium and to reopen the Strait of Hormuz. In return, the U.S. ends its blockade of Iranian ports and lifts some sanctions. America's top diplomat is chiming in.
16: Secretary of State Marco Rubio, while in India Sunday, said that significant progress, although not final progress, has been made in the negotiations and that the world would no longer need to fear Iran getting a nuclear weapon. Rubio did not elaborate. Iran's embassy in India responded to Rubio on social media, saying that Tehran has an inalienable right to nuclear technology. Iran has always said that its nuclear program is peaceful. I'm Donna Water.
14: The risk of a catastrophic explosion is keeping tens of thousands of people away from their homes in Orange County, California. The threat is posed by an overheating tank that holds thousands of gallons of chemicals. A crack has opened up in the tank, but officials say that's good because it will relieve pressure that's been building up inside. Gunfire near the White House over the weekend. Trump officials say it's additional proof of the need for the $1 billion in security upgrades proposed by the president relating to his privately funded ballroom project. Secret Service agents shot and killed the suspect, who they say opened fire at a security checkpoint off the White House grounds. No trading today on Wall Street. The stock market is closed in observance of Memorial Day. More on these stories, townhall.com.
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14: At the age of 52, British mountain guide Kenton Cool has scaled Mount Everest well over a dozen times so far.
18: Breaking his own record for the most ascents by a non-Sherpa guide, and it looks like he's not stopping there, saying Sunday he might climb the peak two or three more times. And it seems it never gets old for Cool, posting this to his Instagram.
19: I stood on top of Everest for the 20th time, and it was absolutely amazing.
18: Cool was among hundreds of climbers who reached the summit recently despite delays caused by dangerous conditions. A record 274 climbers scaled the peak Wednesday. Cool believes the focus should be on climbers' experience rather than limiting numbers. I'm Julie Walker.
14: The annual Islamic Hajj pilgrimage, that's one of the five pillars of Islam, is underway. More than 1.5 million participants have arrived in Saudi Arabia. News and analysis, townhall.com.
20: From the KSEV Weather Center, today will bring variable cloudiness with a slight chance of a thunderstorm. The high will reach 92 degrees. Tonight, expect partly cloudy skies with a chance of a thunderstorm in some areas and a low of 71 degrees. Tomorrow, the weather will be rather cloudy and humid with a few thunderstorms possible in the afternoon. The high temperature will be 87 degrees. By Wednesday, conditions will be humid with periods of heavy rain and thunderstorms with a high of 79 degrees. Thursday will be mostly cloudy and humid with the potential for a thunderstorm, reaching a high of 86 degrees. With the KSEV Weather Center forecast, I'm AccuWeather meteorologist Joe Lundberg.
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25: But it ain't about how hard you hit. It's about how hard you can get hit and keep moving forward. How much you can take and keep moving forward. So-

0: show. Memorial Day, folks. This one has taken a different complexion for me this year, and I'll tell you why. I think about those who paid the ultimate sacrifice. I think about those who laid down their lives for this country, put their lives on the line, and lost so we could win. And I think to myself, what did they fight for? That this year, Memorial Day weekend, comes with an election in Texas anyway. And I think it's an appropriate time to sit down as you're perhaps dealing with graduations. I was dealing with graduation from one of my kids over the weekend. And as I was sitting there reflecting on my child's life, sitting there reflecting on what type of future my child will have in this country, and invariably I came to today, to Monday, to a discussion or a reflection on those who literally gave up their lives for me, for you, who never would have a chance of meeting us. What would compel another human being to do that? Do you think that open borders is what they died for? Do you think they died for communist China and their business interests? Do you think they died for Obamacare, socialized medicine? Is that what they died for? Do you think that they died for massive, unrepayable debt that is the biggest existential threat to our country from inside our country? And that's even including the Democrat Party, folks. The national debt can destroy our country faster than the Democrats can, much faster. In other words, do you think that they said, you know what, I'm going to go and I'm going to fight and I'm going to die for communism, for the love of communism, for the love of totalitarianism, to make sure that John Cornyn doesn't have to work a day in his worthless life? Is that why they died? Did they pay the ultimate sacrifice so that we would have to endure more left-wing nut jobs flinging bullets at those with whom they politically disagree, like happened over the weekend, as the White House was again riddled with bullets by crazy people who hate this country? Did those individuals who paid the ultimate sacrifice, did they do it for this headline? Fury over California congressional candidate and her outrageous anti-American protest. Now, some left-wingers will go, well, you're dang right they died for the right to protest. Protesting is patriotic. Protesting your government may be patriotic, but that's not what this elected official did. Millions of Americans will spend Memorial Day weekend honoring those who died while serving the United States military, but California congressional candidate Mae Vang likely will not be one of them. The leftist Marxist Sacramento City Council member has boasted about refusing to say the Pledge of Allegiance at public meetings and ceremonies and routinely turning her back on the American flag. Did our fighting men and women die to protect somebody who spits on the Constitution and the very fabric of this country and the symbols that unite us? Did those who paid with their lives do so that we could elect individuals who want to destroy the very country that they died to protect? Vang, who was attempting to unseat longtime Democrat socialist Doris Matsui in the June primary, is currently polling neck and neck with the incumbent and slightly ahead of Republican Zachariah Wooten. Well, of course, it's California. Of course. In California, you have a bunch of people who vote because they hate the country. You have a bunch of people that vote to destroy the country. My question to all of you is, do we have to tolerate them anymore? Must we, as part of a condition of being an American, accept those who wish to destroy America from within? Do we have to? I mean, folks, there's no two ways about this. This woman hates the country, hates you and me, as does her party. Now, before you start to come down exclusively on Democrats, I want to remind you folks that if Vang gets to Congress, she's no better or no worse than Jasmine Crockett, no better or no worse than James Tallarico, right? You Texans, right? Jasmine Crockett, all of you around the rest of the country, you know who Jasmine Crockett is. And guess what? Jasmine Crockett, one of the biggest hate-filled, American-hating members of Congress, found a, quote, dance partner with a so-called Republican by the name of John Cornyn. So if Vang makes it, if California sends Vang, a woman who turns her back on the country, refuses to pledge allegiance to our country, because they're all traitors, all of her kind are traitors, you know, leftists and Marxists. You can always count on guys like John Cornyn to befriend them, to partner with them, to continually take away our rights, as John Cornyn has done. But the potential of an anti-American Congress member isn't sitting right with some constituents in the state's recently redrawn 7th Congressional District, which added more conservative pockets like Lodi, Placerville, and El Dorado Hills to the electoral map that already includes parts of Sacramento and Elk Grove. Wait a minute. Some people in California don't like anti-Americanism? Well, they love it in the nation's capital, right? Ilhan Omar, Rashida M.F. Tlaib, Cory Booker, Hakeem Jeffries, all the squad members plus all of their allies on the Democrat side, the individuals who have committed crimes, according to allegations, committed crimes, that they are accepted by the Republicans who refuse to do anything about them. In fact, Ted Cruz, over the weekend, outed fake Republican senators who, in the very vein of John Cornyn, united with socialists and Marxists to punish you and me. On this Memorial Day weekend, I'll play all those sound bites. As a matter of fact, I got a lot from Ted Cruz today. Many of you, some of you had called in on the show last week saying, where the hell is Ted Cruz? Where is he? I mean, you can condemn Cornyn all day long about not piping up to stop another vacation, not piping up to name individuals who are working with socialists and Marxists against the United States of America to undermine our rights, our safety, our sovereignty, our prosperity. Many of you have been calling in saying, you know, where's Ted Cruz? And I wish I knew. Every single time I call up to get him onto this conservative show, met with nothing but a wall. And I would love to break through the wall. I don't know how to at this point. We'll see what happens in the coming days. But I'm going to be thanking Ted Cruz this morning for at least giving us the inside information about what's been happening and how members of the Republican Party on this Memorial Day weekend have officially sold out the country because they're butt hurt. And here's the irony. If these Republicans had behaved as Republicans should in opposition to Democrats, they would have never been in electoral trouble to begin with. That's the irony of all of this. They say, I'm going to betray my voters to socialists, but I want my voters to say, oh, thank you. You were so right to betray us to socialists. Let me vote for you and say that. That's what all these left-wing apologists are doing with John Cornyn. Yeah, I know he stabbed Texas in the back repeatedly, but he's a heck of a lot better than some stinky conservative. They're saying that openly on social media all weekend long. All weekend long. As you go to your barbecues today, as you look around and you maybe you're sitting in your yard or your home and you're looking at your family, maybe you're out by the pool if the weather's cooperating with you, you know, and, or you guys are at the beach or whatever you do on Memorial Day to barbecue and celebrate your family and the freedoms that are now increasingly tenuous. Think about this. Did the individuals who died and paid the ultimate price for our freedoms, did they die for what's going on inside of government and what's going on inside the Democrat Party? Is that what they died to protect? Or did they die to protect those of us who love our country and want to hand it off a better country to future generations? 281-558-5738, 281-558-KSEV is Tom the Salcedo Show on the Voice of Texas.
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0: It's Chris Salcedo's show. Coming up later today, I'll be visited by my buddy at Amuse, one of the biggest posters, one of the biggest accounts on X. He is has built an entire industry, almost 700,000 followers on his social media platform. And we do something called The Third Rail, which is something that airs every Wednesday between 5 and 7 Central, 6 to 8 Eastern. And he's going to be on to discuss what's coming up tomorrow, Election Day. After we mark Memorial Day, folks, we're going to be tackling Election Day. And Texas will be charting either a course toward the America First future or charting a course to continued decline and destruction of our rights, our Constitution, and our country by putting John Cornyn back in for another 6 years so that Washington can remain corruption as usual. I mentioned there was an attack over the weekend. A left-wing nut job opened fire on the White House and was shot and killed. An innocent pedestrian was, from my understanding, struck as well. Not killed, but hit by gunfire. And something strange came out of this weekend, and you can see it at the top of my X page. And I didn't share this on the other social media because it would have taken too much time to download all the videos and all the memes and all that kind of stuff. So this is just an X exclusive, folks, on the Salcedo Show. But there were reporters at the White House doing what they call stand-ups on the North Lawn at the White House, doing stand-ups with the White House in the backdrop, right? I think it was the South Lawn. Anyway, so they're sitting there and they're yapping away, and some of them are recorded, and then the shots rang out. Not only the shots from the initial crazy person, left-wing nut job, violent left-wing nut job. You know, the guys that John Cornyn sold out to institute red flag laws to take away your right to defend yourself against these very whack jobs. Yes, John Cornyn dedicated Texas taxpayer dollars to stealing the right of self-defense from Americans in blue states. He did that. He hasn't answered for it, not in the press anyway. He's answered for it at the GOP convention when they booed his lily white, wrinkled rear end off the stage for 20, 30 minutes straight. Anywho, so the reporters who were standing in front of their cameras, the lion's share of them ducked. And they ran for cover because bullets were flying, right? That's the natural instinct. When you're unarmed and untrained, which I would lay a dollars to donuts, the vast majority of these left-wingers in the media are, you duck and cover. So one individual who works for NBC Fake News, she didn't know what she was hearing. You know, kind of the Let's Go Brandon type. That was another NBC fake news reporter. And she stands. The gunfire is going off, and she's standing there. She's become a meme, folks, because she looks at the camera and goes, what is that? What is that? And so she's looking around, turns her back, live on the air. What is that? No idea what she's hearing is gunfire, and bullets are flying all around. So Cat Turd, one of the other big platforms, or one of the big accounts on the platform of X, says this woman has no survival instincts whatsoever. So she becomes a meme, and people start putting crazy stuff behind her video using AI. And we've posted three of them. I have to ask X why you would limit this one, because there's this infamous picture of Michelle Obama. Some of you call the former First Lady Michael Obama. And anywho, there's a picture of Michelle Obama, and it's her of that turquoise, in that turquoise dress, and there's there's something that people can't quite identify right around the midsection. You guys know the photo by now. And somebody put that in the background instead of the White House and then ran the video of this clueless reporter, and it sounds like this. Hold on a minute. You guys won't be able to hear that. I got to switch sources on this, or else you guys in the streams won't be able to hear it. So anyway, it is one of many memes that this... And by the way, I've got to say this about the reporter. She's leaning into the mockery. She's online, and this is exactly what you got to do. When you have a moment like this, some people depicted her as a Roman soldier with the open tomb of Jesus Christ in the background, and she's like, what is that? But what is that? Right? Okay. So she pictured herself with that meme laughing at it. She's laughing at herself. That's how you got to handle this. So anyway, this is how it sounds with the picture of Michelle Obama, the infamous picture. Just picture this in your mind for those of you on the radio. And actually, you guys aren't going to be able to see it on X or on our live streams. You'll have to go to X to see it. But I got to wonder, it's not populating. It doesn't load up normally. It says post is not available. You have to click on it to get it to come up, which I think is algorithmic. Thou shalt not criticize Barack Hussein Obama or Michelle Obama. Anyhow, so just everybody picture that picture that everybody has seen of the unidentified bulge in the dress of Michelle Obama. And then here, the reporter juxtaposed on it.
1: What is that? What is that?
0: And she's looking right back, eye level with the bulge. What is that? People can be very funny. People can be very funny. And there are other memes out there with featuring this reporter. One is standing in front of Colbert, who, by the way, as we mentioned last week, folks, Colbert had his last show on CBS because Colbert is a left-wing lunatic and decided the people at CBS said, oh, your ratings are tanking because nobody wants to watch some deranged left-wing nut job pretend to be a comedian. Nobody wants to tune into that, except for left-wing nut jobs. So they put, you guys remember during the China virus vaccine, Colbert came up with this stupid dance routine with a bunch of people dressed up as syringes, prompting everybody to take the untested, the

0: It's exclusive to our X page at C. Salcedo Show, at C. Salcedo Show on X, if you guys want to go check these out. I've got to ask Elon Musk, why isn't the Michelle, and maybe it's just my browser, but all the rest of it populates, but the Michelle Obama laughing at the Michelle Obama bulge doesn't populate. Not sure why. Telephone number is 281-558-5738, 281-558-KSEV. When we get back, Senator Ted Cruz will dip into what he's been doing on Capitol Hill and what he's been exposing the Republicans in the Senate, folks, and not a small number of them. 20 of them, according to Ted Cruz, came out and sided with socialists against all of you after these same people voted themselves your money after they were attacked by Beijing Biden. But when Beijing Biden attacked everyday Americans, these Republicans don't want to defend you. They want to take your money for themselves, but they don't want to allow the government to make you whole after the government abused you. We'll talk about all this coming up. Chris Salcedo's show on The Voice of Texas.
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9: From the KSEV Weather Center, today will bring variable cloudiness with a slight chance of a thunderstorm. The high will reach 92 degrees. Tonight, expect partly cloudy skies with a chance of a thunderstorm in some areas and a low of 71 degrees. Tomorrow, the weather will be rather cloudy and humid with a few thunderstorms possible in the afternoon. The high temperature will be 87 degrees. By Wednesday, conditions will be humid with periods of heavy rain and thunderstorms with a high of 79 degrees. Thursday will be mostly cloudy and humid with the potential for a thunderstorm.

0: storm, reaching a high of 86 degrees. With the KSCV Weather Center forecast, I'm AccuWeather meteorologist Joe Lundberg.
1: Memorial Day. Folks, I'm not going to tell you how I think you should spend your Memorial Day and how you should mark it. I think you should. But I'm just telling you, for me, on this Memorial Day, I am wondering out loud, did those who paid the ultimate price, did they do so that the likes of John Cornyn, the likes of Hakeem Jeffries, could run roughshod over us? Or did they die for the vast majority of people they would never meet? In short, we the people and that Constitution, to keep it in place, to keep their children's future alive, to keep our children's future alive. There is no future when you subscribe or empower left-wing thought. That is the quickest way down the toilet bowl. Left-wing thought is a cancer. And those on the Republican side who have committed themselves to surrendering to these concepts, these principles, which is a lack of principle, a lack of American principles, they are signing this country's death warrant. And I don't think those who defended this country in uniform were defending that. That's my opinion. And I thank all of them every day for the ability to do what I do, to keep that First Amendment solidly in place, and to give us a chance at a better future. The people that died that came before us in uniform, folks, the people that paid the ultimate price, gave us a chance to breathe free, gave us a chance to take control of our government, to take it back. Don't we owe it to them to do so? Or do we just make their sacrifice for nothing by turning over our lives to the likes of Jasmine Crockett or James Tallarico or John Cornyn or all of the 20 traitors who sided, selfish traitors who said, yeah, we deserve your money, but if the government screws you over, you don't deserve any money. So much so, folks, they threatened to join the very Marxists and socialists who have done so much damage to us during the 4 years of Beijing Biden's occupation of the Oval Office with President Otto Penn and the 8 years of Beijing Biden's infiltration into our government. I wrote an article about this over the weekend. I want you guys to check it out when you get a chance. It's pinned near the top of the Chris Salcedo Show social media pages. And it's called We Outnumber Them. You guys have heard me detail this concept. We outnumber them. But it is probably the most extensive article. I'm not going to go through it all. Maybe this week I will. But it's right there at the top. I just put it back at the top of X. But it's at the top of all the other social media platforms. It is the most extensive and detailed article I've written this year. So it will give you... All of these ideas were just flooding into my head. My wife says to me on Saturday, what are you doing? Are you working? I go, yeah, I had this. I got up. I guess I must have been thinking about it when I went to sleep. So my brain worked all night. And I got up in the morning. I said, oh, my gosh, I got to put it all down on paper. Or, you know what I mean, write it down on Substack. So the Chris Salcedo Show Substack, We Outnumber Them. When you get a chance... on the long holiday weekend, just sit down, give it a read. Because it tells the story of how we're losing the country and how those who want to continue the corruption are willing to sacrifice this country's future, defeat the America First Coalition, and secure for themselves money paid for by us, security paid for by us, and to hell with the rest of the country. Ted Cruz was handing one of the dumbest members of Congress, her name is Senator Hirono, this woman is. You thought Jasmine Crockett was dumber than a sack of rocks. Jasmine Crockett looks like Mensa compared to Mazie Hirono. Mazie Hirono, and this is I'm going to spend some time on this because A, It's we have a smaller audience because a lot of you are sleeping in today. It's Memorial Day weekend. I mean, you're entitled to sleep in. We have a smaller audience than normal, and I haven't inspired anybody to call yet and thank the service members for all their sacrifices. So I'll spend some time on Ted Cruz. It's a rather lengthy exchange, but it's worth it. So let's have a listen.
2: Just a moment ago, our colleague Senator Hirono said there's a lot more to say, and indeed she's right. And in fact, I want to go back to her comments. She began by saying we have a long history of racial discrimination in this country. That's undoubtedly correct. And then she said, quote, we had poll taxes, we had literacy tests, we even had tests of how many jelly beans are in a jar.
1: Yeah. By the way, folks, that's historical fact. So Mazie Hirono articulated the facts of history. What she neglected to tell the committee where Senator Cruz is, I think it's the Judiciary Committee, don't quote me on that. But what she neglected to tell everybody was who started all of that racism? Who was responsible for all the racism? What group of people in this country? Senator Cruz is about ready to tell you.
2: Mr. Chamberlain, when Senator Hirono says we had poll taxes, I want to ask you who we is, and in particular, what party was it that implemented poll taxes in the South?
3: And I don't want to necessarily speak in every single case, but I'm pretty confident it was mostly the Democrats.
2: And what party was it that put literacy tests in place in the South?
3: Same answer, mostly the Democrats.
2: And what party was it that had tests like how many jelly beans are in a bottle?
3: The Democrats.
2: Tell me, what party were the founders of the Ku Klux Klan from?
3: I'm pretty sure that was the Democrats.
1: Yeah, history will show. By the way, do you know why Democrats have taken over GovEd? It's so that they can teach your children fake history. I've said this a long time about Democrats. They don't want to teach your children the real history because they're terribly afraid that your children will learn from it. If you knew that the genesis of division in this country, racial discrimination in this country, was the Democrat Socialist Party, if your children were taught the real history, the facts of history, who would vote for a Democrat? Nobody. John Cornyn would, right? Fake Republicans would. Tom Tillis would. Lisa Murkowski would. All these fakes. 32 fake Republicans that are returning to the... Like, Jeff Leach would vote for one of these Democrats. Sure as hell. Dusty the Democrat Burroughs would vote for one of these people. But no real American would vote for the individuals who came up with all of this divisive crap based on race.
2: Indeed. In fact, Nathan Bedford Forrest, the founder of the Klan, was a delegate to the 1860 Democrat National Convention. What party wrote the Jim Crow laws in the South?
3: The Democrats.
2: And so on this side of the aisle were members of the Republican Party. Who was the first Republican president?
3: Abraham Lincoln.
1: Oh! Abraham Lincoln was the first Republican. You mean the foundations of the Democrat Party is racism and division, and the foundation of the Republican Party is unity and anti-racism. Huh. Wow. If only people like John Cornyn believed in living up to that legacy. If only people like John Thune believed in living up to that legacy. Instead, they believe in what the Democrats are offering. Tom Tillis believes in what the Democrats are offering. Racism, division, and corruption.
2: The Republican Party was literally founded to oppose slavery. We came into existence because slavery was a grotesque evil, and it was President Lincoln, the first Republican president who signed the Emancipation Proclamation,
1: yes,
2: who won the Civil War, and that resulted in the freeing of the slaves and the passage of the 13th, 14th, and 15th Amendments.
1: The Republican Party was founded, I know this is going to be a crazy thought. The Republican Party was founded to oppose Democrats, their division, their racism, their left-wing stupidity. The Republican Party was founded

0: to stop that crap. But with John Cornyn at the helm, with John Thune at the helm, Republicans don't do that anymore. Do they? No. With Dusty the Democrat Burroughs and Jeff Leach and Jared Patterson and Charlie Guerin, they don't oppose Democrats anymore. They don't oppose Gene Wu, a communist China sympathizer. They don't oppose James Tallarico. They give them power over you. Now you tell me. You tell me who's living up to what they're supposed to be. And in that scenario, Democrats. Democrats are racist, divisive, anti-American kooks, freaks, and nuts. They're behaving as they're supposed to. It's fake Republicans who aren't.
1: By the way, fast forward to the civil rights era. Bull Connor, one of the most noxiously racist politicians. What party was he from?
2: He was a Democrat.
0: Oh.
1: The Democrats, for the entire history of their party, have been a party based on racial discrimination. They affirmatively embrace it. They support it. Let me ask you, Mr. Grime, is discriminating based on race consistent with the United States Constitution?
3: No.
1: What does the 14th Amendment say about discrimination based on race?
3: It's prohibited.
1: What does the 15th Amendment say about discriminating based on race, and in particular drawing congressional lines and explicitly discriminating based on race?
3: It's prohibited.
0: If you want to stop racism in this country, folks, you've got to stop electing Democrats. And you've got to stop electing Republicans who want to give those Democrats power they don't earn at the ballot box. Yeah. The first step to defeating racism is to stop being a racist. And the Democrat Party is the party of racism. Did our fighting men and women in uniform on this Memorial Day, do you think that they fought for racism? They fought and died to protect the Democrats' racism? No, I don't believe so. I don't believe they did. Now, when a Republican like John Cornyn or John Thune or Lisa Murkowski or Susan Collins or Tom Cotton or John Barrasso, when they want to give these people power to continue their racism, their division, their hatred, are they serving us? Are they serving the cause those members of our U.S. military died for? Are they serving the tenets of the platforms of the Republican Party? I think anybody who's sane would answer no. That's why John Cornyn has to go, and John Thune has to go, and these 20 fakes who sold us out over the weekend have to go. Back in a minute. Chris Salcedo Show. 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
2: Boom. Memorial Day. Yeah, we're live, folks. One of the few shows you will find live. Russell Sherrill did the press box. You were live today, right? That was you.
3: No, I played the best of.
2: Are you serious? Did you play it? Wait, you were here, though.
3: I don't know why you do it. Oh, yeah, I was here.
2: Why the hell would you just go on? I mean, there was plenty of stuff to talk about.
3: Didn't feel like it.
2: Yeah. So wait a minute. You were here, but you put a best of on. That's just nuts. I'm here. You don't know why I do it? I do it because, A, I take my time off at different times of the year. And, B, you know, we work on the 4th typically. I don't think I'm going to be working the 4th this year. But typically we will. Or on Memorial Day and Veterans Day, we typically work. Because those are really important.
3: The 4th is a Saturday.
2: Right. Well, I mean, yeah, but you get the holiday. You still get the 3rd off. And I think I'm going to take the 3rd off. Just forecasting out, everybody. Telephone numbers 281-558-5738, 281-558-KSEV. Doug is hanging on. Hey, Doug, before we get back to Cruz, I wanted to get you in. You had some commentary on Memorial Day?
4: Oh, yeah. I think your topics are right on. You know, anytime we get into a war, there's politics involved. You know, I served in Vietnam, and I saw what happened there. It became a political war. And when Congress got involved, they made it where we weren't going to win that war because our enemy could see that if they killed one American, that it would influence Congress, and Congress would get involved and mess it up. You know, ones that don't know what's going on with the strategy. But one thing I am proud of is Donald Trump. You look at what he's done. He's this so-called war with Iraq.
2: Iran,
4: nobody's
2: yes.
4: dying. Yeah, nobody's dying. You know, but he's getting results. And what do we have? We have Congress up there saying, hey, you don't have the right to... it's not a war. Nobody's dying. We're just enforcing...
2: Doug, before you go on, we did have service members pay the ultimate sacrifice. The service members have died in the Iranian operation. That's number one. We shouldn't forget their sacrifice. Number two, though, the idea that Congress, Republicans and Democrats now, because not because it's the right thing to do, but the Congress with Bill Cassidy and Lisa Murkowski and Susan Collins defecting over. They have joined socialists and Marxists to say they're siding with the number one state sponsor of terrorism. They are keeping the Iranian nuclear ambitions alive. They're traitorous to the country. They're traitors to this country, trying to stand up for the Iranians' right to enrich uranium to nuclear weapons grade. That's the damnedest thing I've ever seen. You expect it from Democrats, but these butthurt Republicans who are angry at President Trump for not endorsing them and keeping them in power so they can sell us out again, they have turned on Americans to punish us for not electing them so they could sell us out more in the future. It's the damnedest thing I've ever seen. But that's what the Congress is doing, and you're right to point the finger at Congress. They are working against the people of the United States. Full stop.
4: Right. Soldiers die. And they pay the ultimate price. And most of them want to serve and to fight communism. And you're absolutely, this day should be about their memorial. But you also have to consider, like you've done, you know, the politics. We've got an election tomorrow.
2: Yep.
4: And this is important. And people will die. I don't want my grandkids who will... be of draft age in about 6 years to have to worry about Iraq.
2: Iran, yes. The Iranians,
4: you know,
2: yes. Yes.
4: That's exactly right. So, you know, my brother was critically wounded in Vietnam and, you know, suffered for 52 years as a paraplegic. So, you know, and he was as big a patriot as, you know, as you can find. I think about him today.
2: Doug, thank you for your service, number one. Number two, thank you for your brother's service. And again, some people will say that those who are critically injured and have life and have to live with those injuries their entire lives, they continue to pay that ultimate price because they can't do what they used to do. They sacrifice their legs or they sacrifice their bodies for this country, and they don't live a full and productive life afterward that they had done before they decided to serve. So thank you to your family for the sacrifices you made, brother. Thank you very much for the call. Telephone number is 281-558-5738, 281-558-KSEV. And you know what, folks? On this Memorial Day, you have the majority of Congress turning on the American people in favor of the number one state sponsor of terrorism. And many of you are going to point to Rand Paul. And look, Rand Paul did not change his opinion of going to war or dropping or taking kinetic actions in the Middle East. He has been one of the most consistent voters on this, whether it be Republican or Democrat administrations. It's these individuals who claim to be Republicans and they voted for this stuff, and then all of a sudden they pull the rug out and join Democrat socialists who have never been pro-American or haven't been pro-American in many, many moons. They join them. They change positions for the politics of it. So that's why I target Murkowski. That's why I target Collins. That's why I target Bill Cassidy. Because now that they're not constrained, they know they're going to either lose their elections or they've lost their elections. They're not constrained about having to vote in lockstep with their professed values. They can be who they really are, traitors, with the Democrats. And that's what's happened. They have undertaken a traitorous activity against the United States in favor of the number one state sponsor of terrorism on Memorial Day weekend. Craziness. And Cruz likes to expose these people for the divisive and racist individuals they are, Democrats and those who enable Democrats.
5: Now, the Democrats are fond of telling this story. That is, and I wish I could find a kinder way to say it, a flat-out lie. That without discriminating based on race, that no African-Americans will be elected and no Hispanics will be elected. Indeed, there was one fellow online who was a vocal left-wing spokesperson who tweeted out, "If I'm advising anybody to run for president, they sure as hell better have a solution to how you make sure that it's not another 100 years before another black person can represent South Carolina." So that's a typical Democrat statement, that we cannot elect a black person in South Carolina without discriminating based on race.
2: Yeah, hold on a minute, folks. South Carolina, that the government must be racist to promote non-racism. That's what the Democrats say. We have to be racists to promote anti-racism so we can elect blacks or Latinos or whatever their preferred race is to create that division in America at that particular point. South Carolina.
5: I want to ask you, Mr. Chamberlain, who is the junior senator from South Carolina right now?
6: That would be Tim Scott.
5: And all right, I'll tell you what I said online. I said, "Hey, Grok, who is Tim Scott, and why do Democrats think he isn't black?"
2: Tim Scott's a Republican, folks. Yes, one of the Republicans who said, "I want to defer to Democrats. They can nuke the filibuster. We don't want to restore the filibuster." Opposes passing the Save America Act by restoring the filibuster, but still a Republican who happens to be black, and Democrats don't acknowledge that any Republican is black. They prevent them from joining the black caucus. All right, Amuse up next on The Voice of Texas. Yeah, yeah, yeah, yeah, yeah.
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6: News this hour from Town Hall. I'm Rex Thomason. Unless it's great, unless it's meaningful, President Trump says there will be no deal with Iran. The president's posting this morning on Truth Social comes amid word that some sort of agreement is taking shape, so-called memorandum of understanding, could take days to come together.
7: The deal would gradually reopen the Strait of Hormuz. It would also have the U.S. end its blockade of Iranian ports, easing a global energy crisis. It's not clear when or how the deal might be finalized and when its various parts will take effect. But Secretary of State Marco Rubio says President Trump doesn't want just any deal with Iran.
8: As the president said, he's not in a hurry. He's not going to make a bad deal. I mean, the president's not going to make a bad agreement. So let's see what happens. We're going to give diplomacy every chance to succeed before we explore the alternatives.
7: Regional officials say the emerging deal would have Iran give up its stockpile of highly enriched uranium, with the details still to be worked out. The agreement includes ending the fighting between Israel and Hezbollah in Lebanon. I'm Mike Hempen.
6: America honors those who made the ultimate sacrifice, laying down their lives for their country. It's Memorial Day. President Trump will visit Arlington National Cemetery for the annual wreath-laying at the Tomb of the Unknown Soldier. Ukrainian President Zelensky says Russia has deployed a powerful hypersonic ballistic missile, deadly mass attack on the capital, Kiev. Tens of thousands of homeowners in Orange County, California, spending another day away from home as crews deal with an overheated tank that holds thousands of gallons of chemicals and is at risk of exploding. Some 50,000 residents of Garden Grove and nearby communities have evacuated. There is no timeline for their return home. And Wall Street is closed in observance of Memorial Day. The Dow reopens tomorrow at a record high, 50,579. Town Hall.
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17: Back in Trump's first term, an incident occurred in Turkey when Muslim President Recep Erdogan arrested a Christian evangelical pastor, claiming that he participated in an attempted coup against him. Trump, believing he was being persecuted for no reason, imposed steel and aluminum tariffs on Turkish exports, wrecking the Turkish economy and sinking the value of the Turkish lira. The pastor was released within weeks. When an American president wants to send a message, a tariff bomb can deliver shock and awe. For now, the only requirement imposed by the Supreme Court decision is the one that prevents Trump from imposing a tariff for the sole purpose of raising revenue. That power is spelled out in the Constitution and requires the approval of Congress. The problem is, every tariff raises revenue, so that, even though the reason the tariff was imposed on Turkey was to force the release of a Christian pastor, Turkish products were taxed. Let Let's hope the Supreme Court did not remove the tariff bomb from the Trump arsenal. It's easy to see that as Trump moves forward to reimpose tariffs under different authority granted to him by Congress, every action will be litigated in the courts, applying a new standard. All the beneficial trade deals he has negotiated with other countries are at risk of collapse without an effective hammer. But consumers are tired of higher prices, and tariffs are part of the problem. If Republicans want to win in November, they better pay attention. The COVID pandemic exposed the reliance of the U.S. on supply chains controlled by countries hostile to U.S. interests, especially China. Rare earth minerals, pharmaceutical products, and semiconductors are examples of industries that should and must be reshored domestically. But wooden umbrellas that sit near Mai Tais, we can leave alone. Trump needs a reboot that recognizes these realities and turn his policies into a political as well as economic winner. I'm Ben Strusand, and that's my view.
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20: But it ain't about how hard you hit. It's about how hard you can get hit and keep moving forward. How much you can take and

0: as we reflect on the caliber of men and women who paid the ultimate sacrifice in defense of this country. Did they defend communism? Did they defend Marxism? Or did they defend the U.S. Constitution, our way of life, freedom, liberty, prosperity, security? Is that what they died to defend? That's what we're asking you to reflect on today. And did they want to defend individuals who wanted to surrender to socialists and Marxists? I don't believe they did. Let's welcome onto the program somebody who is known to this audience and to an audience that is something called the Third Rail that we do a weekly two-hour broadcast. His name is Alexander Muse, folks. He is at Amuse on X. You know, Elon Musk said of X users, they are the new media, and it is true. We are setting, those on social media are setting the narrative, and Alexander here is one of those guys who's doing that. He posts elegantly on X, has 688,000 followers. Make sure you check him out at Amuse on X. Buddy, Memorial Day, welcome to the Chris Salcedo Show.
1: Good morning. Thanks for having me. I can't believe you're working on Memorial Day. I thought this was a day you would take off.
0: You know, Russell was just saying the same thing to me. I typically work on Veterans Day, typically work on Memorial Day. Most of the time I'll work on the 4th, but this year, it's just the way the calendar is worked out, I won't be. So, hey, tell me your reflections on Memorial Day, because I got really, you know, I was in graduations all weekend, and so I was really contemplating. I was very emotional over the weekend, and I started reflecting on those, the mindset of those who would pay the ultimate sacrifice, give up their lives for me, a perfect stranger. What are your thoughts?
1: Well, for me, it's a little personal. I was in the Marine Corps back in the 90s, and we were headed to Somalia, and I got injured and couldn't go. And so while I was sitting at home recovering, some of my friends and colleagues were in Somalia, and some of them didn't make it home. And so for me, you know, it's slightly personal, because you have this interesting feeling where you have, you know, this pride for the sacrifices they made, but you also have some of that guilt that you weren't there and helping them and with them in the fight. So, you know, so for me, it becomes a little personal. And so that's what I reflect on this day.
0: Yeah. Thank you for service to your country. You know, you and I have been doing this partnership for over almost a year now, and I'm still learning new things about you. So
1: Oh, I did. Had I never mentioned I was in the Marine Corps?
0: Never mentioned that. Well, not that I could remember. It may have been in passing, and it just kind of slipped past me. But no, thank you for your service.
1: Yeah, I was 0331.
0: Wow.
1: Basically heavy guns, and I was a Hollywood Marine. I went through boot camp in San Diego.
0: I'll be darned.
1: And and that was my, I was in the reserves, and I wasn't that great of a Marine, but I have great respect for Marines.
0: Well, you know what? You put on the uniform, so it's greater than 99% of us out here who relied on you guys to do that. Look, this Memorial Day takes place in a unique situation, at least for us in Texas, because Election Day is tomorrow, a runoff election. Go down the list, because there are four choices, really, that a lot of us have on the ballot. At least in my neck of the woods, there were four choices. Tell us how you're voting and why.
1: Yeah, I voted. Well, I voted earlier in the week, and I got my vote in just before Trump gave me advice as to who to vote for.
0: Me too. Me too.
1: I think it was like literally, I was on my way to lunch when I heard about Trump's endorsement of Ken Paxton. So yes, of course, you know, and I've made it clear who I'm supporting. And I had decided at the conclusion of our show on Wednesday that I was going to stop all of my partisan attacks on the primary challengers. But yeah, so my top choice, of course, is Ken Paxton for Attorney General. I'm supporting Mays Middleton for Attorney General. I'm supporting Beau French for the Railroad Commission. And finally, I'm supporting Thomas Smith for the Supreme, so they get Court of, what is
0: Criminal
1: that?
0: Court of
1: Appeals.
0: Criminal
1: Court of Appeals.
0: Yep, Criminal Court of Appeals. Okay, so let's just go down the list, maybe one or two sentences, or just expound however you want to as to why. Why Ken Paxton over the fake Republican John Cornyn?
1: Well, I'm trying to keep my commitment not to go negative. I think I'm going to go positive. I think you look at the background of Ken. You know, he began in the House, moved to the Senate, and found his place in the Attorney General's office. And I think he made that office his own, and he transformed that office into an entity that didn't exist before Ken occupied that office. And so he really transformed it. You know, that office today is 750 lawyers, a dozen or so outside firms, and they are the only agency in the state of Texas that actually generates a profit. And so they bring billions and billions of dollars to the state of Texas, over $5 billion so far. And so that, from my perspective, is very productive. But they've done other things beyond just make money. If you, the most recent achievement that his office accomplished was basically shutting down Texas Children's Hospital effort to transition children. And then not only is he stopping them from doing that, he made them get rid of the doctors who participated in those kind of atrocities, but he also made them start a clinic to help detransition all of their victims and other victims throughout the state. And so for me, that's the kind of person I think we need in the Senate, someone who's actually willing to get things done. I think John Cornyn, you know, has served the Senate well from the perspective of he served the Senate. He is one of the largest fundraisers. I mean, he is the guy making all of the money for the other senators. And so that's why Thune and his team want Cornyn in that office, because he brings in the money. Their concern is that Ken might not bring in that kind of money. What Ken will do is he will ensure that the Senate actually performs its duties, and he will actually represent the people of Texas and the American people.
0: Well, I've asked, you know, what is John Cornyn, what is he selling us out to get that money? What is he, see, I believe they should be up on Capitol Hill to do the will of the American people. John Thune believes that they ought to be up there to do the will of the people of Congress. That this Congress-centered mentality is what I'm voting against. So what about Mays Middleton? Why Mays Middleton? And by the way, Chip Roy is going to join us on Election Day, folks. We tried to get him in last week as the early voting was going on. The schedules just didn't work out. So he'll be joining us tomorrow. But why are you choosing Mays Middleton over Chip Roy?
1: You know, so I look at Mays and I see a younger Ken Paxton. And, you know, I initially supported Aaron Wrights, and that was Ken's choice for the office. He endorsed him. Aaron, you know, was recruited by Trump and the DOJ to be the to work for the DOJ. He's Senate confirmed, but when he lost the primary, the second choice obviously for me was what I call MAGA Mays, and so
0: he does that, you know, too. Yeah,
1: he is still in the legislature. In the legislature, he was endorsed by Trump in the past. Yep. You know, Trump had talked very, very highly of him. But I just look at his background. You know, he's a civil attorney, just as Ken Paxton was. They both practiced the same kind of law for approximately the same amount of time. They had the same amount of courtroom type experience, and you know, they both were called to join the House, the Texas House. They then moved to the Senate, and then, you know, both were called to run for the Attorney General's office. So I see in Mays the, you know, sort of a younger Ken Paxton. And so we want someone who's ready for that fight and who wants to go and take the experience that that Ken has shown all of us what that office can be and take it to the next level. And so I think, you know, I think that Mays is not, I don't think he is like held back by the past, what that office used to be before Ken. I think he his only experience is what it is, and I think he is the right guy. And I mean, obviously, that's why Ken's voting for him and supporting him in the race. Obviously, he hasn't formally endorsed anyone for a number of reasons.
0: Yeah.
1: So that's who I really support. You know, as for Chip, you know, if Chip is the successful primary winner, I will support him and I will vote for him and I will campaign for him because he will be better than the alternative.
0: Well, true enough. Alexander Muse, our guest right now, folks, at Amuse on X. 688,000 followers and counting to the upside every single day. So you've got Beau French versus Jim Wright. Why are you choosing the former Tarrant County Republican chairman?
1: You know, I like the energy that Beau brings to the office. Beau is a little bit kind of out of control, but he He reminds me a little bit of Trump in that way.
0: Uh-huh.
1: I do feel like he's directionally headed where I think we ought to go.
0: Well, he's more than just energy, man. He knows the industry. His family's been in the oil business for years. He knows energy.
1: Yeah. I looked at his background. You know, he was an energy trader, held real jobs. So people kept saying he was some kind of trust fund baby or someone who was given a job and so on. You know, he went and really had jobs. He worked for real firms and he grew that firm. That firm, he started out, that trading firm, was managing, I think, $1 billion when he showed up. And then now by the time he left, they were doing over five, I think, and now even $17 billion. So he was relatively successful in his private career. And then he chose, to focus on more public service. And so that's kind of what I think he's focused on now. He's supported by personal friends of mine. One of my first backers, Kyle Bass, when I was in my 20s, is a supporter of his. And I respect Kyle. And the fact that he's behind Bo is important to me. Yeah. Jim Wright, on the other hand, you know, obviously he qualifies as a Democrat mega donor.
0: He has
1: donated tens of thousands of dollars to Democrats, folks in the, former, Obama / Clinton people. And so that says a lot to me about kind of who he probably is. While I don't think he's responsible for sort of the proliferation of DEI within the Railroad Commission, under his watch, it has proliferated. And, you know, he claims that it wasn't his fault. And then there's just other little things. I mean, the Saudi takeover of the water in Corpus Christi, while he didn't allow that to happen in terms of, permit them to come, he permitted all of the activities that are allowing them to come. And so some of those things are directionally not the way I think we want to go. And so for me...
0: Well, I mean, I'm told I'm too much of a simpleton if I say... that a Republican shouldn't be donating to Democrats and expecting to win elected office, that if you are donating to the other party, I shouldn't be hiring you to oppose the other party. I've been called a simp for having that kind of mindset, but I don't know. But the last one before we move on is...
1: Well, I wanted to do the Harris County GOP chair, too.
0: Well, yeah. Well, let's talk about the
1: Tom.
0: Exactly. The Criminal Court of Appeals.
1: Yeah, Tom's a great guy. I must have kind of run into him at events, half a dozen times since he announced. He came from the AG's office. Obviously, he's going to be a great candidate, or he's going to be a great judge. His opponent is clearly a Democrat, married to a Democrat. Her husband is running a campaign to get anyone who didn't vote, any Democrat who didn't vote in the primary, he's trying to get them to cross over to vote for her because she just simply doesn't have the support to win. And then, when she decided to run, I mean, she went to get the signatures for running from a Democrat law firm that supports or that defends the Antifa folks. And so, you look at kind of her, she is a Democrat through and through. She's an attractive woman, but I'd rather have her, remain in private practice.
0: Well, attractive until she, espouses her values, which are, as you rightly point out, clearly left-wing. Clearly she's a subversive and not a real Republican and part of this infiltration that has happened. And if you've read Taylor Marshall, you know about the communist infiltration of the Catholic Church. The same type of infiltration. I just wrote an article about it this weekend called We Outnumber Them. Talked about the infiltration of the Republican Party by communists, by leftists. And we're seeing the fruits of that as the country has been challenged with what they say is inevitable decline, which I don't believe. And you did want to weigh in on the Republican Party chair of Harris County.
1: Yeah, and I think Don Hooper is going to make a great party chair. I have gotten to know him through his wife, and I feel like they understand what the challenge is in Harris County and how we can win in Harris County. Harris County is a very important county in the state of Texas, and if we can just make some small improvements in that county, in the courts, particularly, I think it will make a big difference for us statewide.
0: Yeah, well, that's true enough, and you know what, it is something that I think that that we need a Republican Party. If it doesn't discover its roots, that it, you know, you're, and we were just discussing this earlier in the show, that Ted Cruz was outlining in this back and forth with Mazie Hirono, the foundations of the Republican Party. It was founded to oppose the divisiveness and the racism of the Democrat Party. And if you're a Republican who doesn't believe in opposing Democrats, then what? In my mind, what good are you? What good are you? It's not enough for a team to win. It's your team has to have a set of values that it acts upon. Alexander Muse is our guest right now, folks. And that's what I'll segue into what we've been seeing over the weekend on the platform that you dominate, which is X. There were people on there claiming to be, I'm a lifelong Republican, and I'm voting for James Talarico, or Talafrico, or the Freak Show. James Talafreak Show is what we're going to call him. I don't buy it. I don't understand how these people, what goes through their, I'm a lifelong Republican, but I'm voting for the, but the, these people on X have always been left-wing nut jobs, and they claim to be a Republican. Why? Because the Republican Party doesn't stand up for its brand. Fair?
1: Yeah, I mean, anyone who says they're going to be voting for James Talarico if they don't get a certain outcome in the primary on the Republican side is full of crap.
0: Yes.
1: And you know, I think there are a number of, you know, the Bulwark, the Lincoln Project guys. I think there are a number of people who in normal years would be Democrats, but I don't think they support some of the insane trans stuff, and there's some things they don't support, but they would be the kind of people that would have voted for Bill Clinton in the past. And so when they pretend to be on our side, they are a little bit, but as long as we will elect the people that they want, the people that, you know, are more like Bill Clinton than they are like President Trump.
0: Yeah.
1: And so, yeah, I've seen those. I don't even engage with them. A lot of times, if I see that they're saying those kinds of things, I just mute them, and that hurts their reach a little bit, and then I don't have to deal with it. So I just don't engage. I rather engage with Democrats who really believe in the Democrat message, because I like those people. Those people are honorable, honest people. They're wrong, and at least engaging with them is engaging with someone who's being intellectually honest. Engaging with the people that you talk about, these pretend Republicans, you're just dealing with a liar, and there's no upside to that. We're not going to change their mind.
0: Right, and you know what? Frankly, anybody who subscribes to communism or socialism is not honorable, and that's just my opinion. I'm speaking of honorable,
1: well, you are supporting Chip Roy.
0: Oh, I haven't endorsed in that race.
1: No, so. I know. Yeah, technically, you don't support him.
0: I am hearing both out. That's what I'm saying about Mays Middleton and Chip Roy, and letting the chips fall where they may.
1: And this is kind of why sorry for interrupting, but this is kind of why I decided to sort of chill out against the real partisan attacks, especially on X's particularly. And I did that because I think we all sort of know where we are today. I mean, I think we all know who's running. We know why we should vote for either one, and I don't think we're going to change each other's minds at this point. All we want to do is, let's just make sure we get out and vote for Ken.
0: Amen. For Ken. All right, well, so Ted Cruz revealed over the weekend on his podcast the verdict. He revealed that Republicans were so angry at President Trump for endorsing against them because they failed our people. They sided with socialists over their own voters, that they were so angry that they used the excuse of this fund to make victims of Beijing Biden's government whole. They seized upon that they were looking at according to Cruz, 20 fake Republicans were going to side with socialists and Marxists to keep ICE defunded, to keep Border Patrol defunded, to punish the American people for electing President Trump and wanting result and demanding results from Republicans. It was the damnedest thing I had seen. Your reaction, I'm not sure if you heard the podcast, because I can play some sound bites for you probably on the third rail, but it was eye-opening how petulant and how regal these fake Republicans are, and that they would sell out the country just because we demand that they actually oppose a Democrat.
1: Yeah, so I'm familiar with the grilling that the DAG or acting AG took at the Senate about the fund, you know, Obama and to a lesser extent Biden sort of made this normalize this kind of idea. Yeah. And so what they would do is they would enter into consent decrees with various groups to make a, they would make a settlement, a payment. And that money would then be put into a fund that the executive, not the legislative, controlled. And that money would then be directed toward, and primarily in the case of Democrats, they were putting it into the NGOs that Democrats worked for. So what it was a transfer of wealth of billions of dollars from American corporations to Democrat NGOs who worked to elect more Democrats and provided jobs for Democrats who, like Stacey Abrams. So Stacey's group would get, you know, millions of dollars from, you know, from the NRA, for instance, for, through a settlement that they had made. And so so that was kind of what was normalized originally from Obama, then a little bit to Biden. And so, you know, I think this particular strategy is more honest. And so these people have to go through and they have to apply for, you know, what damages did they suffer? You know, in most cases, it's purely paying back their lawyer fees. And so, you know, a lot of these guys never got charged with anything. They were never even accused of wrongdoing. They were merely just their lives were destroyed.
0: Bankrupted. Yeah, they were bankrupted by
1: Michael Caputo.
0: Yeah.
1: You know, that guy has gone through hell. And he's still, there's still an open investigation.

0: a lot of slings and arrows this weekend from the president's staff and team. Obviously, because he opposes the fund as well.
1: Actually, no. He said he was on record saying, I support the fund. I wanted the fund. What Cruz, that he explained in the verdict anyway.
0: Okay, so I didn't see his explanation. All I did see was him say that he thought it was ridiculous and he didn't think that that should be, that he thought that they should pay these people, but he didn't think the president should use this fund.
1: Well,
0: the mechanism, I guess.
1: Yeah, by the way, and Cruz got on the verdict and said, the number one narrative that Trump was going to vote this as a slush fund for his family, nobody with a Trump name or in the Trump family is eligible for any of these funds, number one. Number two, these funds will not go to fund anybody who committed any acts of violence against a police officer. Todd Blanche was very clear about that, and Cruz said, and I'll play the sound bites probably for the radio audience a little bit later. If I can get to it today, I will. But what Cruz said is that all of the arguments from these fake Republicans were political. They didn't want to hear anything about the legal basis. They didn't want to hear anything about the rule of law. And this comes from the same fake Republicans who voted themselves compensation, courtesy of the taxpayers, when they had government go after them and illegally surveil them. But the same accommodation for American citizens, who you rightly point out, have their lives destroyed by lawlessness of Democrats. These Republicans said, oh, nothing for you. Screw you.
0: Tom Tillis thinks that everyone got what they deserved. I mean, he literally...
1: Oh, I know. I know. Well, what does he care?
0: He thinks the president should not be president. I mean, he is he's adamant. He said this guy should never have sit in that office, and that's why he's done everything he possibly can to stop him.
1: Well, Tom Tillis is butt hurt because the president wouldn't endorse him because he's been a never-Trumper, and the president wouldn't endorse him, and he knew he couldn't win in North Carolina. That's why the shrub isn't running again. And so now he's like, oh, I get to be free. I get to be whoever the hell I want to. I get to be the left-wing nut job that I've always been. I don't have to pretend anymore to con the people of North Carolina. You people in North Carolina, Tom Tillis is a class A blank hole, and you all ought to know it. And now he's going to make you all pay for being stupid enough to elect him.
0: Same with Cassidy, same with Cornyn.
1: Exactly, you know. Same with them. Yeah, if Cornyn loses tomorrow, folks, get ready for the revenge of John Cornyn. He will lay waste to Texas. He will lay waste to the federal government, all to lash out against you who rejected him and against President Trump. Last thing, Save America Act. Your thoughts on the there's no excuse not to restore the talking filibuster. There's no excuse the Senate has other than deferring to the Democrats' ability to cheat at the ballot box.
0: Yeah, I mean, the SAVE Act is the most obvious legislation that should be passed in our lifetime.
1: Yes.
0: There is nothing controversial about this legislation, and it should be passed. And then the fact that they are unwilling to do that makes it clear that we have a we have a fundamental problem in our party, particularly in the Senate, and the only way to solve it is to systematically get rid of these people. And so Tillis is going to be gone. Now Cassidy is going to be gone. Cornyn will likely be gone. We have to go down the list. I mean, and these guys are, you know, served for quite a long time. So we've got to go down that list and replace them. You know, we can complain and try to pressure and do all the things, but they don't seem to care. Thune is not only not passing the SAVE Act, which is within his power, but he is also, you know, continues. They're on a 12-day paid vacation, but he's always got, every 3 days, he's got one of the senators comes in to gavel in a pro forma session to prevent Trump from getting his team on the field. We've got 93 U.S. attorneys who haven't been confirmed. Those are vacancies. That's justice not being served on a national basis. And there are just lots and lots of positions that we can't get through. And that's a decision of John Thune.
1: Yeah. And again, courtesy of somebody who calls himself a Republican, he is openly saying, I am stopping President Trump from getting U.S. attorneys to prosecute Democrat crime. I am actively thwarting that so Democrats can get away with breaking the law. It's sick, it's shameful, and that's not what Republicans are supposed to be doing. Alexander Muse, everybody, the handle is @Amuse on X. He is co-host with me, your liberty-loving Latino, on something called The Third Rail, 6 to 8 Eastern every Wednesday evening. Buddy, I appreciate this visit on Memorial Day, and again, thanks for the service to the country.
0: Yeah, well, thank you for having me, Chris. So, for those of you

0: who do follow me on X, I'm going to be posting my op-ed today will be on the parliamentarian and how Obama's parliamentarian still runs the Senate, and you know what power she has, and how Thune uses her as an excuse for not doing his job to an even greater degree than we complained about just now. So yeah, have a great weekend, and see you on Wednesday.
1: Thank you, buddy. See you on Wednesday. You know what, folks, and I, that was part of my article too on Substack. We actually included a stanza in that, but Alex is going to go way more in depth than I did. Telephone number for us is 281-558-5738, 281-558-KSEV. All right, guys, we've teed up an awful lot there. We're going to continue listening to Ted Cruz dismantle Democrat hate, Democrat division. And I'm asking the question all show long. Did our service members die to defend Democrat division, Democrat hate, Democrat racism, and the fake Republicans who are selling us out right now to enable it? Back in a minute.
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9: From the KSEV Weather Center, today will bring variable cloudiness with a slight chance of a thunderstorm. The high will reach 92 degrees. Tonight, expect partly cloudy skies with a chance of a thunderstorm in some areas and a low of 71 degrees. Tomorrow, the weather will be rather cloudy and humid with a few thunderstorms possible in the afternoon. The high temperature will be 87 degrees. By Wednesday, conditions will be humid with periods of heavy rain and thunderstorms with a high of 79 degrees. Thursday will be mostly cloudy and humid with the potential for a thunderstorm, reaching a high of 86 degrees. With the KSEV Weather Center forecast, I'm AccuWeather meteorologist Joe Lundberg.
1: Numbers 281-558-5738, 281-558-KSEV. On this Memorial Day weekend, should we be celebrating the fact that our fighting men and women paid the ultimate sacrifice to defend socialists and communists that have taken over the Democrat Party? Should we be celebrating that? Racists in the Democrat Party? I don't think so. I don't think so. And the history of the Democrat Socialist Party is one of division, one of racism. And there are a sick and sad number of so-called Republicans who are siding with this division and empowering this division. I've likened this to the serpent, folks, whispering in the ear. John Cornyn has heard his Democrat friends. Come on, John, join us. John Thune, come on, join us. And they have. Tom Tillis has never been a Republican. Did you know it? No. Lisa Murkowski, never been a Republican. Susan Collins, never been a Republican, at least living up to the planks in the Republican Party platform, right? Do they? No, they don't. The number one objective for the Republican Party is to oppose Democrats. The Republican Party was founded to oppose Democrats, the racist Democrats, as was pointed out by Senator Ted Cruz in a recent hearing where he made Mazie Hirono look like the dumbass she is.
10: And by the way, was Tim Scott elected because of a gerrymandered district drawn only to elect an African-American?
11: No, he won statewide.
1: Well, by the way, that's South Carolina, folks. Leftists are on social media saying, we can't wait another 100 years for a black man to be elected in South Carolina. There is one. Oh, but he's a Republican. He's not really black. That's what they say, these Democrats. You, if you're a Latino, you don't have any right to your heritage. If you're not a left-wing extremist, say the Democrats. If you're a black man, by the way, folks, all the black Republicans are not allowed into the Congressional Black Caucus. Why? Because it's not the Congressional Black Caucus. It's the Congressional Black Communists. That's the reason why the Republicans who are black are not welcome. Because they don't believe in communists. They don't believe in totalitarian rule. They're not Democrats. They're not hate-filled. They're not divisive. They're not anti-American. Thus, they're not welcome in the Congressional Black Caucus. And Democrats are saying, well, if it's black, it's got to be communist. If it's Latino, it must be liberal, right? That's what they're saying. And Ted Cruz is dismantling this idea. And Tim Scott was voted on by a majority white South Carolina. He was elected by a majority white South Carolina. Did you have to gerrymander South Carolina to make it all black? Can't do that. Right? He was elected statewide as a black man. So is it race that is really a dividing point in this country? The Democrats would like you to think so, but it's not. It's America first versus America last, as I have been telling you. And if you're a communist, if you're a socialist, if you believe in left-wing thought, you are not an American. It's just like if you believe in abortion on demand, you're not a Christian. Sorry, you're something else. You're not a Catholic. You're not a Christian. You're not. You can't be. You could be one or the other.
10: He won statewide. By the way, the Democrat position is you can only elect African-Americans with a gerrymandered district. I will point out Burgess Owens, an African-American, is elected in the majority white district in the state of Utah. He's a Republican. Byron Donalds, another African-American, is elected in the majority white district in Florida. He is a Republican.
1: Huh.
10: John James, another African-American, is elected in the majority white district in Michigan. He is a Republican. And my own congressman, Wesley Hunt,
1: wow,
10: who represents me in the House of Representatives, he is elected in the majority white district. He is a Republican. And yet, in the Democrats' world, you're not black if you're not a liberal Democrat.
1: Remember Beijing Biden said, if you don't vote for me, you ain't black. If you don't vote for a communist, you're not black. If you don't vote for a Marxist, you're not black. That's the narrative carried by the Basket of Bias Press, the Houston Comical, the Democrat Morning News. If you're not liberal, you're not a Latino. If you don't believe in destroying America, you don't have a right to your heritage, says the Democrat Party. And John Cornyn says, you know, I can work with those people. Dusty, the Democrat Burrow, says, you know, I can work with those people. I have more in common, says Jeff Leach and Jared Patterson and Cole Hefner and Lisa Murkowski and Susan Collins and Tom Tillis. I can work more with communists than I can with conservatives. Did our veterans die to protect that? Or did they die to protect us? That Constitution, the rule of law, limited constitutional government, a constitutional representative republic. and the flag for which it stands? It's a great question to ask on this Memorial Day.
10: There is an arrogance to African-American voters. By the way, they also have that same arrogance to Hispanic voters. They say you're not Hispanic if you're not a liberal Democrat. Mm-hmm. Well, I'll tell you, I am proud to be the first Hispanic ever elected to represent the state of Texas in the United States Senate. And Mr. Chamberlain, in my election in Texas, was I elected in a gerrymandered district that could only elect an Hispanic?
11: No, you were elected statewide.
1: Oh, statewide! That's right! A Hispanic man by the name of Ted Cruz was elected in a majority white Texas, folks. How did that happen? How did that happen? Without the Democrats rigging Texas to elect a Hispanic. How did that happen? It was because, folks, real Americans don't focus on race. Real Americans focus on merit. Fake Americans focus on race as a mechanism to divide us. And every one of these leftist Marxist Democrats who do so are undertaking this. It reached a fever pitch with Barack Hussein Obama. And Americans, we were this close, folks, to putting race in the rearview mirror after the Bush administration. And the Democrats weren't willing to let it go because it's been so successful in advancing communism and the degradation of our country. Anybody who would seek to collude with that, like John Cornyn, is not your friend. We'll wrap things up with Ted Cruz coming up next on The Voice of Texas.
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13: This is Paul Bettencourt. I'm voting for Cindy Siegel for Harris County Republican Party Chair. 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And under Cindy's leadership, we've elected Republican judges again in 2022 and in 2024. Stay with a proven winner. That's why she's endorsed by Lieutenant Governor Dan Patrick and Governor Greg Abbott. So join me, the tax man, in voting for Chair Cindy Siegel.
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0: Swift had to endure the loss of a loved one. And typically, folks, this is just how, it's not always, it's not universal, but typical, that those who put on the uniform are pillars of their particular family. It's the nature of that leadership, the nature of the gravitas, whatever you want to call it, that led them to sacrifice and be selfless enough to put on that uniform. Over the weekend, the graduating class where my child was graduating from, 5% of the class was going to military academies, service of country. The typical high school is cranking out, if you're lucky, between 0.5 and 1%, a typical high school class. This one was 5%, the greatest in the nation, and it's in Texas. Service. The caliber of, and boy, were these young people impressive, just impressive as hell. I couldn't say enough good things about the poise, about the maturity, about the, and you know what, frankly, it was a Texas audience. When they were announced that they were going to the military academies, the entire damn auditorium stood up and was applauding loudly, because our people recognize the caliber of somebody who would serve and potentially die for perfect strangers. Military members who are a cut above. And those who betray that military service, I have no patience for. Those who make it all for nothing, to pad their own pockets, or to seize power that doesn't belong to them, I have no patience for, and neither should you, if you're an American. 281-558-5738, 281-558-KSEV. Senator Cruz wrapping up his dismantling of Democrats. And revelations. By the way, folks, they don't teach the nature of the Democrat Party in GovEd. Why? Because Democrats run GovEd, courtesy of Republicans. That's why your kids don't recognize the party of Jim Crow, the party of racism, the party of division, is the Democrat Party. That's why your kids don't get educated like that, because they're given a line of BS, and they're put, and these left-wingers are put in charge of GovEd by Republicans. Fake Republicans, truth be told. So Cruz, dismantling this idea that the Democrats are melting down because they can't be racists anymore. Folks, you want to piss off a Democrat? Take away their ability to be racists. Ugh. They lose their ever-loving minds, as Mazie Hirono did. And Ted Cruz let her have it, reminding everybody the racist, anti-American party in this country. Democrats. And no excuse for any Republican to help them.
1: Discrimination based on race is wrong. Final question. The Democrats are now clutching their pearls that seats drawn to elect liberal Democrats in the South are going to go away. You may get black Republicans instead. Indeed, in Tennessee, they're freaking out that a liberal white guy who's a Democrat is likely going to lose his seat to an African-American woman who's a Republican, and they say that's horrible racial oppression.
0: That's, folks, did you hear that? Steve Cohen, who's a racist, he's a white racist, is going to lose his seat to a black Republican, and Democrats say, that's a racist! That's racist oppression! You're oppressing blacks! If you don't elect the white guy. They're saying it with a straight face. It's incredible to watch. And you know who's stroking his chins thoughtfully? John Cornyn. Mitch McConnell. John Curtis, Tom Tillis, Lisa Murkowski, Susan Collins, Tom Cotton, John Barrasso. They're like, yeah, those Democrats have a point. But conservatives are saying, no, they don't have a point. They are the point. They are what we should be rejecting in this country. The number one obstacle to being the United States of America is the Democrat Socialist Party and Republicans who are selling you out as we speak.
1: My final question is this. If you look nationwide, which party has egregiously abused gerrymandering for decades? Both parties are guilty of it, but who has been the worst offender, and in particular, take New England, take Massachusetts, take Connecticut, take Rhode Island, take Maine, take Vermont, take New Hampshire.
0: Take them, please.
1: How many Republicans are elected from all of New England in the House of Representatives?
2: I think the answer to that is zero.
0: Zero. That's what Democrats say is fair. No Republicans anywhere. Totalitarian government rule is fair to the Democrats. A party that, by the way, folks, saw Obamacare wasn't popular with any majority in the country and crammed it up our rear ends anyway. Gave the country an Obamacare enema anyway. That's the Democrat Party. And that's who these shrubs online are all supporting. That's who John Cornyn supports, betraying all of you. John Thune supports, betraying all of you, betraying the country.
1: Zero. They've drawn every district in a naked gerrymander, and yet they're very upset that their illegal pursuit of power has now been stopped by the Supreme Court that is enforcing the Constitution and prohibiting the racial gerrymandering and discrimination their party is built on.
0: Boom.
3: Senator Padilla.
0: Boom. Now, you're about ready to hear the aforementioned dummy, Mazie Hirono. Folks, I got to tell you, racism is stupid. People who promote it are stupid. People who say, I hate you because of your skin color, it's just the definition of stupid. It is. Hate is stupid. You know, I can hate ideas. I hate communism because it oppresses people. If that, you know, that kind of hate is okay. But hating somebody because of the color of their skin, I mean, come on, really? Really? That's ignorance. That's why the Democrats love it so much. They are the definition of ignorance. So you're about ready to hear Mazie Hirono, who just had her entire argument dismantled. She's going to chime in. Now, is she going to agree with the senator that he came out and outlined the history of Democrat racism accurately? Let's hear what Mazie Hirono, a truly stupid woman, says in response to this meticulous takedown by Senator Cruz.
4: Mr. Chairman, part of personal privilege.
3: Sure.
4: I feel personally aggrieved to sit here and to be lectured by my colleague from Texas. And this reminds me of the time when he was first elected to the Senate and the Judiciary Committee had a hearing on gun safety, and he felt a need to lecture Dianne Feinstein, who was a leader on gun safety legislation. And
0: No, she was a leader on gun confiscation. See, there she is again, lying her left-wing butt off. It's not about gun safety. It's about gun confiscation and limiting your Second Amendment rights and your access to self-defense. That's what the Democrats do. And she's talking about Feinstein, the woman who was driven around for 19 years by a communist China spy. That's who she's talking about. And Dianne Feinstein was a leader in gun confiscation. Absolutely. Gun safety, not so much. Not so much.
4: He took that opportunity to lecture Dianne Feinstein.
0: And by the way, folks, there's the personal attack going right after Ted Cruz. She doesn't come out with facts. She just wants to impugn Ted Cruz because he made her look like the dumbass she is.
4: About gun safety and her leadership on the issue. And she said to him something along the lines of, I did not sit here under this committee for however many years she did, only to be lectured by you, and that is how I feel. So why don't you just stop lecturing the rest of us? Just because you think you are the smartest person in the world doesn't mean the rest of us agree to that.
0: Okay? Well, he's not the smartest person in the world, Maisie Hirono. He's just smarter than you. And notice how she couldn't say, you lied about the history of the Democrat Party. She couldn't say that. She just went to attack Senator Cruz. Because she's dumb. This is who Hawaii sends up to the Congress to represent Hawaii and to pass laws to hurt us. Right? And John Cornyn looks at that stupidity and says, I can work with that. I can work with that. Cruz had a response to her, by the way.
4: Okay, thanks.
1: Senator Hirono, I knew Dianne Feinstein. I served with Dianne Feinstein, and you're not Dianne Feinstein.
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0: Yeah. Well, look, folks, Feinstein, let me tell you, was not that in a bag of chips, but hell of a lot smarter than Maisie Hirono. Election day tomorrow. Be here. We will be talking pure politics and our direction going forward without rhinos. Coming up tomorrow on the Chris Salcedo Show on The Voice of Texas. 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
5: News this hour from Town Hall. Amich Thomason. The plight of tens of thousands of California residents evacuated from their homes drags on.
6: Authorities in Southern California are bracing for the possibility that a damaged chemical tank at a facility could leak or explode. An evacuation order has continued into the Memorial Day weekend for 50,000 residents of Garden Grove and several surrounding communities with no timeline on when they can return. Lee Zeldin, the head of the EPA, said Sunday the most likely scenario is a low-volume release where officials will be able to monitor, neutralize, and contain the threat. The Orange County Fire Authority is working to keep the temperature of the tank down, spraying water into it. No injuries were reported after the pressurized tank began overheating Thursday. I'm Julie Walker.
5: There is at least a glimmer of hope for a deal to end the standoff between the U.S. and Iran. Oil prices have fallen on hopes for a deal. President Trump is cautioning, caution and restraint.
7: As the president said, he's not in a hurry. He's not going to make a bad deal. I mean, the president's not going to make a bad agreement.
5: Secretary of State Rubio, Mr. Trump says talks with Iran are proceeding constructively. That proposed deal would reportedly see Iran give up its stockpile of highly enriched uranium. It could be used for nuclear weapons. The U.S. would end a blockade of Iranian ports while lifting some sanctions on the Islamic Republic. President Trump says weekend shooting near the White House is further evidence at his request for $1 billion in security funding related to his privately funded ballroom project is justified. And Felix Rosenquist of Sweden has won the Indianapolis 500 in the closest finish ever, taking the race by just 0.02 of a second. Wall Street closed today for Memorial Day. The Dow reopens tomorrow at a record high, 50,579. More on these stories, townhall.com.
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5: A former Scottish political leader pleads guilty to embezzlement charges.
2: Peter Murrell, the estranged husband of former Scottish leader Nicola Sturgeon, has pleaded guilty of embezzling over £400,000, or roughly $540,000, from the Scottish National Party. Authorities say he used the money to buy a motorhome and two cars. Murrell, who was the SNP's chief executive, was remanded into custody after his plea in the High Court in Edinburgh. He was originally arrested in 2023 during an investigation into the SNP's finances. Sturgeon, who resigned in 2023 after 8 years as First Minister, was later cleared of any wrongdoing. Rican Garcia, London.
5: The annual Hajj pilgrimage, it's one of the five pillars of Islam, is now underway. More than 1.5 million participants have arrived in Saudi Arabia from all over the world. This year's pilgrimage coming at a time of stepped-up tension in the Mideast. Townhall.com.
9: From the KSEV Weather Center this afternoon, expect variable cloudiness with the possibility of a stray thunderstorm reaching a high of 90. Tonight will be partly cloudy with a chance of a thunderstorm in some areas with a low of 71. Tomorrow will be rather cloudy and humid with a thunderstorm possible in a few spots during the afternoon with a high of 90. By Wednesday, it will be less warm but still humid with periods of heavy rain and a thunderstorm and a high of 79. Thursday will bring rather cloudy and humid conditions with the chance of a thunderstorm reaching a high of 86. With the KSEV Weather Center forecast, I'm AccuWeather meteorologist Joe Lundberg.
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14: 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It's Brian Kilmeade.
15: Hi, everyone. Thanks so much for being here. It's the Brian Kilmeade Show, a special Memorial Weekend edition, the holiday weekend edition. We always appreciate you listening live on the show. But also, I love the holidays because I have a chance to go over some of the interviews that I want to bring back and share with you. And that's why my next guest is so important. It is Mike Rowe, Mr. Blue Collar. Now, everybody, for talking for the longest time about the trades, now every major corporation is coming to him. And he's saying there, I got some scholarships. Got millions of dollars. I want to hand it out to people that want to swing a hammer, learn electricity, or be a pipe fitter because they got to build some data centers and rebuild this country. Here's my interview with Mike Rowe. Jumpstart Savings Act for people that want to go to trade school or change their mind from going to college to went to 529s or four. I had three of them going, just finished them off. And you could always transfer that. Why not take it the rest of the way? So for high school kids, you know exactly where you're heading. For the parents of kids who want to go into the trades, you'll have a program to jump into. Mike Rowe knows all about it. He's the founder of Mike Rowe Works, named after himself. He does that a lot. He's the CEO there, host of People You Should Know. He came up with that idea, and he came up with that idea too. His name will eventually be on that too. He's definitely the host and executive producer. Mike, welcome back.
16: Well, it's great to see you and hear you.
15: Right.
16: Ideally at the same time.
15: So first off, now everyone's calling you, Mike. In the beginning, you're like, we should go back to the trades. And now all of a sudden, you know, you basically need another phone because everyone's calling you. Can I get electricians? Can I get pipe fitters? Can I get plumbers?
16: Not a week goes by. I don't hear from the not just a company, but like the leader of an essential industry. And they are freaking out. The math is no longer deniable. You know, five retire, two come in. Five out, two in. It's been that way for over a decade. Throw in the stigmas and the stereotypes and all the nonsense that surrounds these careers historically, and you can start to understand why suddenly we've got millions of openings. The crazy thing is AI comes along, turns everything on its head, and now there's this understanding that, oh man, you know what? We told everybody to code. Well, and nobody to weld. Well, they're not coming for the welders, man. They're coming for the coders. And so everything's upside down. The skills gap is massive. The marine industrial base needs 400,000 workers to build nuclear subs, like CNC operators and welders and electricians. The data centers are just, the demand is off the charts. So yeah, you know, the headlines caught up with my modest little attempt to shine a light on these jobs. And so I'm talking to Wells Fargo and BlackRock and Nvidia, and they're paying attention to, the Department of War is paying attention. And that congressman that you just highlighted, Riley Moore, he's got his head screwed on straight, man. This is a great way to focus on a barrier to entry that a lot of tradespeople experience when they try and hang out their own shingle. So it's really a love letter to skilled trades and entrepreneurship at the same time, which is why I'm pulling for him and, you know, hoping people hop on board and get this thing through Congress.
15: Have you noticed more kids? I know you got 2,700 roughly students that you help pay for their trade school tuition. Are you getting more applicants?
16: We're up to 3,400 now.
15: Okay.
16: Yeah, we've got, this year, my goal is $10 million in work ethic scholarships. Last year we did five. The year before that we did two and a half, maybe two. So yeah, the applications were 10x last year. So that's good. I mean, Gen Z is getting the memo. A lot of parents and guidance counselors and teachers, I think, have gotten the same memo, which basically says, hey, $1.7 trillion in collective student debt is a problem. You know, we're lending all kinds of money we don't have to these kids to train them for jobs that don't exist anymore. Meanwhile, the trades are on fire. People aren't trained for them yet. I don't even know that we have enough human capital standing by to fill the gap. But you're turning around a tanker. Right? I mean, it's perceptions and hearts and minds and ideas and beliefs. Those things don't change overnight. But yeah, to your earlier point, you know, we've been at it 17 years, and even though I did put my name in the title of the foundation.
15: I'm a smart guy.
16: Well, you know what? To be honest, it was supposed to be MICRO, MicroWorks, like a small attempt to help one individual at a time. Yeah, Bill Gates was going to sue me, so I just went with my name and it stuck. But call it what you will, the skills gap is real and the memo is out and people are paying attention. And I think you're going to see, I mean, you've heard my smack for years now, but the chickens have come home to roost. This is going to be a Manhattan style project with regard to retraining the entire country. And, you know, my prediction is next time you and I sit down in person, I want to tell you about what a lot of individual companies are doing on their own to close the gap. And I don't have any relationship with Home Depot, for instance. They've got a great program. Caterpillar has an internal program. Palantir is taking kids right out of high school, giving them a liberal arts background, and then teaching them something really useful. These kids are hitting the job market, making a few hundred grand a year with a decent background in Western civilization and zero debt. So I think you're going to see a massive retooling of the way we think about education, the way we define a good job. And yeah, my scholarship program just happened to be sitting there at the right time, and we are flooded, overwhelmed. Wow. And I'm happy to tell you that.
15: I know they're big, have a huge data center being built in Louisiana right now, but listen to Governor Gretchen Whitmer yesterday talking about what's happening in Michigan. Listen.
17: Michigan is open for business. New factories making batteries, cars, chips are opening in Marshall, Lake Orion, Holland, Bay City, Calumet, Hemlock, Ann Arbor, and Delta Township. Probably not on the bingo card, but I want to thank President Trump for his work on this.
15: So there you go. I mean, they're going to need some people. There's no robots for that.
16: No, there's not. And look, I doubt that the governor and I agree on a whole bunch of stuff, but credit where it's due. You know, this truly should be one of the last great nonpartisan unifying things that people on both sides of the aisle can truly get behind. Again, because in the end, it's math, dude. It's math. We're having less kids. The world there's a whole population collapse narrative that's not getting nearly enough press either. And it's impacting our country too. So there's just so many reasons to take a deep breath and think differently about how to train this next generation. And I don't care if there's an R or a D, you know, next to your name. That's something to stand for, if you'll pardon the metaphor, vis-a-vis half of the Congress's inability to get on their feet just two nights ago.
15: Mike, I'm going to bring you to another area I'm not sure if you want to dive into, but on energy. So on energy, the president says, listen, I'm for oil and gas. And I just had the West Virginia senator in there, and they're mining again, and the coal workers the coal miners are going to work again. And now we're hearing less and less about foreign companies building windmills off our shores. Have you felt yet people want to go back into energy? I did a shoot over in Midland, Texas, and they were saying that a whole generation's been told, don't follow your parents' footsteps into oil and gas. Go to college. That's ruining the planet. When guys like Bill Gates say, maybe I overstated it, and we're seeing the Paris climate change, no one's even yelling at Trump about getting out of it again. Has that transferred over to the blue-collar world?
16: It's getting there, man. I'll tell you, one of the most consequential conferences, I've been to two in the last year. One was an energy summit in Pittsburgh in July. That's the one where 35 CEOs pledged $93 billion simply for Pennsylvania to build out AI or data centers there. The president was there at that one. That was huge, and that exact topic came up. And when I left, I was like, you know something? That ship is turning around, too. A lot of air is leaking out of climate catastrophism. The other conference is one you should know about. That's coming up early this April. My friend Alex Epstein puts it together in Newport. There'll be a couple hundred CEOs there as well, and this will be the topic. It's just one of the great lies that has been purported and put upon us has been this idea that fossil fuel is somehow our enemy and somehow the harbinger of the end of the world. It's not. I no crystal ball, but I think energy independence is going to go back near the top of the list. And you know what else you're going to be hearing about real soon is metal independence.
15: Really?
16: Rare earths. These things.
15: Yep.
16: I'm up to my neck in this. That's a polymetallic nodule, like golf ball size, billiard sized little sphere. They are on the bottom of the ocean. Hundreds of billions of them. These things are packed with nickel, cobalt, manganese, copper, all the stuff we need. A year ago, in April, the president signed an EO, and we're going to go get them.
15: Wow.
16: I mean, the insides of these things they're unbelievable, Brian. That's a chunk of a megalodon tooth, and the metals form around it like a pearl. And they're sitting there at the bottom of the ocean. So you're going to hear, in the next couple of months, a real shift in the energy narrative. You're going to start hearing about metal independence.
15: Right.
16: Going to be a thing, and all that needs hundreds of thousands of workers as well. Everything comes back to workforce, and in the end, look, I'm MicroWorks. I got $10 million in a fund to help train these people. We need MacroWorks. We need the biggest companies in the country coming together with the help of the feds to jumpstart this thing, which brings us back to the name of the bill that Riley Moore is trying to get through Congress, and I hope to God he does.
15: All right. For number one, that's a challenge to John McEnroe, because I think that would be an interesting fund. If it's going to be micro, you want macro. I say McEnroe, and maybe he could take it up. Number two is you would love Doug Burgum, because Doug Burgum is rare earth guy. That's his mission now, because China sent us a message. We're going to cut off rare earth if you keep those tariffs on. And we realize they have 90% of the world's rare earth. That can't happen anymore. We've cut massive deals. I think it was Indonesia, now in Australia, now with Argentina, to start mining with them. And get this, Mike, maybe mining here, people might see the benefit of that. So I 100% think this is, we have to do it for national security. And I think this administration gets it.
16: I think you're right. And Doug is definitely on the list. I've met with Pete several times over at the Pentagon. Chris Wright is certainly on board. Howard Lutnick gets it. They're all singing out of the same hymn book. But, yeah, Doug is playing a really important role in this, and I haven't had a chance to really sit down with him yet. He may be at that conference I mentioned. We sat across the aisle from each other at the funeral of the great Clint Hill, who sure. died later last year.
15: Secret Service.
16: Yeah, man, he was the guy that dove on top of Jackie Kennedy after her husband was murdered back in 63, and just a legend in the Secret Service. Great North Dakota guy.
15: Yeah, so I want you to hear this. So we watch business work with this administration. And then we watched the last administration go after the president and his allies and debank them. Literally say, if you work with President Trump, J.P. Morgan, Bank of America, they've frozen, kicked out all their funds. This is what I worry about. So I don't know who Jeff Bezos is going to work with, who he voted for, but he's working with the president. I looked at Meta, Zuckerberg, whatever, the Zuckerbucks. He's like, I need to work with the president. These rare earth, these gas and oil companies. But then I'm hearing this. This is what worries me. It's going to drive you nuts as someone who just wants to get things done for the country. Listen to Susan Rice.
18: I think they're now starting to realize, wait a minute. You know, this is not popular. Trump is not popular. What he is doing, whether on the economy and affordability or on immigration now, is not popular. And that there is likely to be a swing in the other direction. And they are going to be caught with more than their pants down. They're going to be held accountable. As I talk to leaders in Washington, leaders in our party, leaders in the states, if these corporations think that the Democrats, when they come back in power, are going to, you know, play by the old rules, and say, oh, never mind, we'll forgive you. I think they've got another thing coming.
15: So that attitude is sickening. If I'm a business person, government has a lot of control over me. Now you're going to go after me because I did business with the party that had and a president that had the power? Does that bother you? It bothers me.
16: Sure, it bothers me. But she's playing a different game with different rules. That's a very political thing to say, and it's a very short-term way to think. I'm telling you, I believe genuinely, like you, maybe a conversation like that was happening, you know, as the atomic bomb was being built. You know, I don't know, but I think there was a great quote years ago by, the prime minister after Neville Chamberlain. What was it? Howard Macmillan. You know, he was asked a question by a reporter concerning the immediate future and why he was unwilling to commit to a hard and fast plan. And his quote was, events, dear boy, events. In the end, all that bluster, all that stuff,
15: right,
16: it gets trumped, if you will, every generation or so by an event,
15: yes,
16: by something truly existential. Maybe it's polymetallic nodules. Maybe it's energy independence. Maybe, as I think it's workforce. I think it's the terrible arithmetic, the human arithmetic.
15: Yep.
16: Great book, by the way, by Nick Eberstadt. But we're dealing with that right now. Mm-hmm. And all of that, wait till the next party gets in, this and that. Sure, that's consequential. And in the near term, it can have an impact, I guess, on a businessman's decision. Long term, it's, forget it, man. That's table stakes.
15: Can't believe I had Mike Rowe. I had visuals. You had Rare Earth for a rare interview. And we have John McEnroe's been called out to start a Macro Works. Like my Micro Works. You got it. Mike, thanks so much. Help him out. Help out get his scholarship, Mike Work, Micro Works. .com, right? If people want to contribute to the ethnics.
16: Microworks.org. Yeah, I'll take your money. We're raising all kinds of it. But I also got $10 million earmarked for the kind of jobs we've been talking about. The scholarship program is open. I'm keeping it open all year. So go get some.
15: Absolutely. Back in a moment.
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14: The more you listen, the more you'll know. It's Brian Kilmeade.
15: Hey, so glad you're there. Thanks for making us a part of your Memorial Day weekend. As we look back at the people that fight our wars, especially in year 250, wouldn't be the same country without it. Without those men and women who sacrificed everything, especially in the modern wars, and you look back to our original wars. But now we have some fun. I was able to talk to Nelson Dellis. He's going to be coming up next. And this guy's a memory expert, and he started out not having a good memory. He said, how do I make it better? And then when he realized there were some methods to this that maybe I could share with people, he ends up going into memory competitions. So maybe you don't want to go into a competition. Maybe you just want to not lose your keys or forget where you put your shoes or forget where you put your favorite shirt. Whatever it is, there's some things that he put out for the pedestrian among us, not the memory champions like he is, and that'll be coming your way. Also, if you want to see me live on stage, I hope you do.

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2: Now more than ever, Texas energy security is national security. That's why Governor Greg Abbott and Lieutenant Governor Dan Patrick have endorsed Jim Wright's re-election to Railroad Commissioner. Jim Wright understands how important Texas energy is to make sure we keep America first. 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And he's not stopping there. 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

0: Re-elect Jim Wright for Railroad Commissioner. 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
1: From his mouth to your ears, it's Brian Kilmeade.
2: Hi, everyone, I'm Brian Kilmeade. Welcome back. I got a special guest with me right now, Nelson Dellis. He's a six-time USA Memory Champion, two-time Guinness World Record holder, Grandmaster of Memory, and the author of the brand-new book, Everyday Genius Hacks to Boost Your Memory, Focus, Problem-Solving, and much more. Nelson, great to meet you.
3: Yeah, thanks for having me, Brian.
2: All right, first off, when did you realize you had a great memory?
3: Well, actually, I wasn't born with a great memory. It's something that I trained myself to have after I saw my grandmother go through Alzheimer's, and she passed away from it in 2009. And I started just diving into memory techniques, learning about these ancient techniques that have been around for thousands of years, and memory competitions where people put them these techniques to the test, and I started training for those competitions.
2: So you watched her memory and her grasp for the memories, and you said you didn't have an especially great memory, right?
3: No, average.
2: You don't have a photographic memory?
3: Definitely not.
2: So that made you curious about how the mind works?
3: Yeah, I was fearful for my own future. I did not want the same thing to happen to my brain. And I was in my mid-20s that I thought, well, what could I be doing now to strengthen my mind and training my memory?
2: So where'd you go? Where'd you go to find out more?
3: I first started reading general books about memory and how it works, and then kept seeing these asides in the books about curious memory competitions and the techniques they use, and that really piqued my interest. So I found an audiobook by a former memory champion, Dominic O'Brien, read his book, and he walks you through exercises, and I suddenly was realizing that, yes, I can do it too. And when I got to these memory competitions, just got obsessed with the superpower that I unlocked, that anybody can unlock. And
2: what were you doing prior to this?
3: I was in school studying. I had interest in being a physicist. I got my master's in computer science and was going to be a software engineer.
2: And then you start going to these competitions. How'd you do?
3: Yeah, well, the first one I did okay, middle of the pack, but I was so inspired. I came back the next year and won the thing. And won it six times over the last...
2: Can you give me an idea of what they would assign you in this competition?
3: Yeah, it's pretty interesting. They have different events where it's timed and you have a certain amount of information to memorize. Decks of cards, as fast as you can, a deck of playing cards. A 500-digit number, you get 5 minutes to study and remember as many digits.
2: 500-digit number.
3: Yeah, as many as you can. Names and faces, so memorizing a bunch of random headshots and their names, first and last. Randomized poem. Previously unpublished poem, and then lists of words, things like that.
2: Fascinating. So can you give us an idea in your book what you've relayed? Do you give away all your secrets?
3: Yeah.
2: So you're not keeping anything for yourself?
3: No, not at all.
2: So give me an idea. Like you said you didn't have an extraordinary memory. So what are some of the things we could all do right now?
3: Yeah.
2: And what are some of the techniques we can start developing?
3: Yeah, so the book is all about building these genius skills, and memory is up there. If you can master your memory, a lot of people think that you might be a genius, and you feel like you're a genius if you can tap into that control over your mind. And it all starts with thinking about information that you want to memorize as a picture in your mind. We remember pictures better than the abstract information that most stuff is these days. Numbers, names, speeches, complicated concepts, you know? So if you can turn that into a picture in our mind that we can visualize, that's sensory, emotional, taps into things that are meaningful to us, that's what we remember.
2: So, for example, you get a monologue and they say to memorize this, so you got to give a speech, whether it's something technical, which you majored in, or is it something like the TED Talk?
3: Sure.
2: Right? And you want it verbatim.
3: Yep, verbatim.
2: How would you?
3: Yeah. So if it's verbatim, then you recognize that every word on that page is some piece of information that needs to be logged in your memory. So I would turn probably word for word, like looking at each single word and coming up with a picture is tricky. But what you could do is take little phrases or little chunks of words and turn it into a meaningful image and then connect them all in a little story, right? We remember stories very well. So if you can take those pictures and weave them into a memorable story, you'll remember the order of the words you got to say.
2: So give me an example of a story that you could weave. Do you need to read something? For example, if you have a story and you want to, let's say, do a biography on John Adams or
3: sure.
2: something to that nature. So you're reading John Adams' biography,
3: yeah.
2: and you want to remember some of the things.
3: Yep.
2: So do you picture his face? Do you picture Quincy, Massachusetts? Do you, but you want to do it in order, and you want to remember what happened in his childhood. Do you you picture him catching a fish? Do you picture him going to law school? How do you, tell me an idea how you would...
3: Yeah, so there's a few approaches, and it's all based on this idea of coming up with a story. But more specifically, you can use what's called a memory palace, where you take a walk through a place that you know very well. Maybe your house, let's say, from your front door through all the rooms to your bedroom.
2: Okay.
3: Okay. And that's something that we don't need to memorize. We do it every day. If you close your eyes, you could do that easily. And what that does is if you can imagine things for the things you want to remember about John Adams, strewn about the house along that route now preserves all of those bits of information in order. So, you know, you might start with his name so that you remember his name and maybe what he looks like.
2: So you would put John Adams in your house?
3: Yeah, I'd put him on the front door.
2: Okay.
3: Something to remember the name, right? I mean, John Adams is pretty memorable. But then let's say the next piece of information you're reading, his birthday or the years he served, right? Maybe you want to remember those. So you would come up with an image for that information and then attach it to the next room in your house.
2: So, for example, let's say a birthday, May 11th, 1967.
3: Sure.
2: So how would you remember something like that? What's the image?
3: Yeah, so with numbers, very abstract. A lot of memory athletes, and I mentioned we memorize 500 digits in 5 minutes.
2: Which is crazy.
3: Sounds crazy. I couldn't do it at one point. But we turn the numbers into pictures. So there's a way to convert, say, the numbers to letters. It's a number system, they call it, the major system, where we basically turn them into words. And then once we have words, we can picture words very easily. So a birthday like May 11th, 1967, I would turn it into a numerical version of it. And again, this is maybe a bit more advanced, but when you train your memory, this stuff can become very effortless. So May, I would picture 5, the number 5, fifth month. 11, I have a picture for 11. And then he wasn't born in 1967, but let's just say that's the date. 19, I could probably... makes sense of it. I don't need to remember 19.
2: But do you need to see what happened in 1967?
3: Not necessarily.
2: No?
3: No.
2: Okay.
3: So I just have an image for 5-11-67. And in my world, that is Abraham Lincoln playing tennis with guitar. Yeah. That doesn't make sense to anybody out there, but I do have a system to turn those into pictures that are meaningful. And that's a silly picture that will represent those numbers, 0-5-11-67, every single time.
2: So when you do wedge, how many numbers did you have to memorize to win?
3: Well, you have a max of 500.
2: Okay.
3: So I did about 400.
2: So if I'm creating a picture for every number,
3: right?
2: Isn't it easy to forget an element of that picture, which would be forgetting one of those numbers?
3: You'd think so. And of course, it can't happen when you're doing a volume, a lot of numbers like that. But the way that you turn those pictures into memorable sensory pieces of data in your mind, that's what makes it hard to forget. So the stickier you make it, the less likely it is that you're going to forget those things.
2: Nelson Dellis is here, 6-time USA memory champion, and he's got a book out now called Everyday Genius, Hacks to Boost Your Memory, Focus, Problem Solving, and much more. For example, you walk into a bar, and they tell you, as an exercise, get everybody's name.
3: Yeah.
2: So in that bar is... how many people is your threshold that you could memorize?
3: Well, one of the records I have, I still have it, is 235 names in 15 minutes.
2: Do you tell everyone, don't move? I have you in order? Or no?
3: Excuse me. No, it doesn't have to do with the order necessarily because, yeah, people could mix and leave and come back. I attach the name to the person. So.
2: And a year from now, after you win that competition and name all those people, and you see that person in the mall, will you remember their name?
3: Yeah, in most cases, I'm pretty good at remembering...
2: really?
3: The people I meet,
2: that
3: it will last a long time.
2: That sounds like magic. Because you have a picture. You have 230 pictures in your head?
3: Yep, but they're all memorable. And that's and there's a practice to it, right? If you train this, it becomes more of a, well, I don't want to say effortless because you still have to make an effort, but it does become more intuitive to do it.
2: So do you think this is a technique or have you developed something in your brain to be more expansive? Did you neurologically, did you approach this neurologically to find out how the brain functions, where it goes in the brain?
3: Not necessarily. I learned the techniques. These are techniques, but I think what happens is it does become neurological. There's actually a study I was a part of in St. Louis at a memory lab at Washington University in St. Louis where the research has just come out this year where it shows... they did a scan of my brain and they show how rewired my brain is compared to the average person. When I use my memory, it's using the whole thing in ways that most people don't
2: really
3: think memory is being used. And that's because of all the years of training. So memory, training your memory actually does rewire your brain. So a lot of these processes are neurologically changed inside me.
2: So do you think, so it's not necessarily your technique got better. Your brain is actually adapting to what you're asking it to do.
3: Yeah. Now, people can do the techniques and instantly see how it improves their memory. But then that long-term change is what happens when you train that skill.
2: You know? Do you ever lose your keys?
3: Yeah, probably. My wife's over there. She's laughing. Yes.
2: That, so,
3: it does happen.
2: So here's an example. So they say one thing with memory. We should give people something to take away with. They could all improve.
3: Sure.
2: So they say, always say, picture your keys on, like when you go to put them down.
3: Yeah.
2: Usually people do it unconsciously. That's how you lose it.
3: Right.
2: Like picture your keys on top of the candle that's on your table. And like you'll just say, where are my keys? Oh, I remember because it exaggerated. I never put my keys on the candle.
3: Yeah.
2: But you exaggerate and you have them by the candle. Is that roughly what you're doing?
3: Yeah. And I think an even better technique for people who misplace their wallet or their keys is when they put it down.
2: Phone.
3: Or their phone. When they put it down, do a bizarre, out-of-the-norm movement. Just like a snap or a little tap on the face. I know it's ridiculous.
2: Really? No,
3: but, no. So what happens is when you do that, you're doing a couple things. You're paying attention to the moment, which is often why we forget why we place these things so quickly.
2: Absolutely.
3: And lose them. But you're also kind of marking in your memory, it's like a timestamp of something that pops out as weird.
2: So hit yourself in the, put your keys down.
3: Gently.
2: Hit yourself in the chair.
3: Yeah, just something bizarre. That's the whole point. Out of the ordinary that isn't what you do typically. Just, I don't know, do a spin, tap your knee, whatever. Just something bizarre that kind of will mark that in your memory. Because when you're thinking
2: and it
3: back.
2: Will. So you're upstairs, you put your phone downstairs.
3: Yeah.
2: But you slapped your cheek when you put your phone down.
3: Yeah.
2: And that'll imprint.
3: Yeah. It's super helpful. I mean, I think the first step is to, A, try to find a dedicated place where you always put your keys, but that doesn't always work because sometimes you're in a rush, toss them over here. But it also tells you to be a little more present with more of your life, which again is hard to do. But I think when you learn more about memory and train your memory and treat your memory right, you start to be more present around a lot of those things that are very mundane.
2: And I know if you go out and get the book, and I hope you do, you pick up Everyday Genius, Hacks to Boost Your Memory, Focus, Problem Solving, and much more, you're going to get these. But for people, just give people an idea of what you're going to get in the book. Can you give me two other techniques that could help people right now?
3: Yeah, so the book talks a lot about memory and learning more, but there's chapters on reading faster and remembering what you read. There's chapters on intuition and creativity and problem solving, all sorts of stuff, mental calculation. What can I give you? For speed, reading faster, I think a helpful thing that people often overlook when they're reading is that their eyes will be moving back and forth. So you're often moving or wasting time rereading passages or jumping all over the page. If you just give yourself a pointer, sometimes it could just be your finger, could be a pencil, as you read, you'll find that your eyes will follow that thing and focus on moving forward in the book rather than always going
2: because,
3: back.
2: Well, it's one of the things that people do to slow them down. They try to mouth the words, like they'll read every word, but your eyes can move quicker and your brain can pick up quicker.
3: Quicker than you think. And that's what the book is filled with, is things that most people would assign as skills for someone who's special or a genius or gifted, but it's stuff that we all can do if you learn how to do it and understand that it is possible for our minds.
2: And Nelson, one of the things that people are listening to now, they said what prompted you is you had your, was it your mom?
3: My grandmother.
2: Your grandmother. So it has Alzheimer's.
3: Alzheimer's, yeah.
2: Is there anything that you've learned that might help someone when they're diagnosed to keep their brain as active as possible?
3: Yeah, well, I think that's the key, is to keep your brain as active as possible as you age. I think in this year and moving forward, it's going to probably get worse. There are so many things threatening to take away our own cognitive agency, where we don't have to think as much as we used to. And while that's helpful, and I'm not saying to get rid of all
2: AI.
3: Tools out there and AI, there's definitely a place for it. I would encourage people to use their minds more or before they use one of those tools.
2: So, is that how is technology affecting all that? A lot of times it's making you dumber.
3: Yeah, and the research is still very new, but I think it's more and more apparent that it's making us dumber.
2: I'll give you the best example. I used to be really good at directions. When I first got my license, I wouldn't go anywhere without a map. I'd look at every trip before I looked at it, I would just look at a map, and I would have a great sense of direction.
3: Yeah, we had to.
2: Now I don't.
3: Now you look at your phone.
2: I look for the next turn.
3: Yeah.
2: And it's crazy. So that's one thing you worry about with AI.
3: Yeah, is that we just get too complacent and letting our mind, our cognitive abilities outsourced.
2: Right. I imagine with law school, this would have been unbelievable if you decide to go.
3: I found
2: all
3: this
2: they
3: stuff
2: do is
3: to
2: read.
3: Wait.
2: Yeah.
3: No, I'm happy with where I ended
2: up. And what do you put the books out? Are you going to continue to go into these contests?
3: Yeah, you know, I always get this itch to go back and maybe not compete, but always try to maybe break a record or do some really big, challenging memory demonstration. Yes, it's part of me. I'm very competitive.
2: Nice. No kidding. Nelson Dellis, a six-time USA Memory Champion, out with a brand-new book, Everyday Genius, Hacks to Boost Your Memory, Focus, Problem Solving, and more. Thanks, Nelson.
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4: 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It appears by its own numbers, the U.S. government seems insolvent. 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
9: I'm Gianna Gelosi with your Fox True Crime Minute. A Texas man who's facing a capital murder charge in connection with the death of his pregnant wife has fled the country. On May 4th, the attorney for Lee Mongerson Gilley says his client cut off his ankle monitor before boarding a plane to Canada, and then flew from Canada to Italy, where he was taken into custody by authorities. There, he allegedly told officials that he was seeking asylum because he was being wrongfully prosecuted and feared he would face the death penalty. The 39-year-old was charged with capital murder in 2025 in connection with the killing of his pregnant wife, Christina Bauer Gilley, on October 7, 2024. Gilley initially told police that she died of an overdose and he attempted to perform CPR. An autopsy suggested otherwise. She had trauma to her neck and face more consistent with strangulation. Gilley was arrested in 2024, released on $1 million bail, and required to wear that ankle monitor. In 2025, prosecutors say he spoke with a woman about a plan to flee to Mexico. There's more on this story at foxnews.com or subscribe to the Fox True Crime podcast. I'm Gianna Gelosi with your Fox True Crime Minute.

0: 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You're with Brian Kilmeade. 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Prevagen, made for your brain.
1: So get this, California, first you saw early in the week when we saw that we were looking at the fraud in California, and it is out of control with the number of hospices. I talked about that on One Nation on Sunday with Adam Carolla. They're fake hospices where people go to die. They get money from the state, the federal government given out by the state, and it turns out they're not even there. People are going off the grift. Same thing with child care. But Gavin Newsom says this is something that they cracked down on. He thinks it's a joke, and he's not taking it serious. Then it gets worse. Now we're finding out about this land bridge to nowhere. Transportation Secretary Sean Duffy is bashing Governor Newsom because he's got an unfinished, get this, wildlife crossing bridge that's cost over $21 million over budget. Number one, $21 million on a dirt bridge that goes over the traffic for butterflies and different wildlife that goes over the 101 freeway. The video shows an incomplete bridge. It's intended to provide safe passage for animals, including butterflies, which, by the way, according to reports, can fly. Construction on the Wallace-Annenberg Wildlife Crossing was supposed to be wrapped up last year with a total cost of $92 million. It is now over $114 million, and nobody thinks that's going to be enough. It is a bridge to nowhere with this train to nowhere. This is an absolute outrage. So instead of Gavin Newsom being embarrassed and explaining it, he said MAGA's outrage over the project that literally saves lives tells you everything. This freeway project, grounded in decades of research, restores a critical wildlife corridor and reduces deadly collisions on one of the busiest highways in the country. Number one, if it was going to do that, you have a responsibility by doing that economically. Number two, you're using $77 million worth of state funds. Go raise the money with all your environmental Hollywood nut jobs and go do it. And then that way, you could be wasting their money, not state money, let alone federal money. Then he blames Trump's tariffs, increased construction costs for the reason. It's mostly dirt. And the increased construction costs, that's the 9% inflation that Joe Biden had. This guy is the worst. If you Democrats think that he is the best you got because he thinks he's handsome, please. Pete Buttigieg, by the way, is going to try to do something, address something that he was his Achilles heel. And there's a lot of them. Number one, he got rid of his pronouns. He grew a facial, had some facial hair. And now he's trying to kiss up to the black community, so to speak. Because he gets no black folks. I'm not sure why. So we'll see. He's going to have a lot of competition. Pritzker thinks he's a front runner. Terrible guy. So, guys, I'm waiting for someone to emerge. Get John Fetterman to run.
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6: News this hour from Town Hall. I'm Rich Thomason. It is Memorial Day, a day to remember and honor those Americans who gave their lives for our country. There's traditional wreath laying at Arlington National Cemetery, along with parades and services from coast to coast. It's a national holiday that goes back a long, long way.
7: The first national observance was Decoration Day after the American Civil War. Retired Army Lieutenant General Patricia Jarajo reflects on its meaning in relation to her 9/11 service.
8: I've seen the sacrifices of our men and women and people that were willing to raise the right hand after we got attacked.
7: Memorial Day evolving over the years. Yes, we remember service members and decorate war graves, but there's no denying it has also become a signal of the unofficial start of summer, a long weekend of leisure activities and holiday sales. I'm Julie Walker.
6: It is not a done deal, but the U.S. and Iran are said to be close to an agreement that would end their standoff.
9: Officials in the region say that Iran has agreed to give up its stockpile of highly enriched uranium. That is a key ingredient needed to make a nuclear bomb. Iran will also agree to reopen the Strait of Hormuz to shipping traffic.
6: Correspondent Joe Fetterman in Jerusalem.
9: In return, the U.S. is expected to end its blockade of Iran's ports and lift some sanctions against Iran. The deal does not appear to end Iran's support for proxy groups across the region or halt its ballistic missile program. That would fall short of the goals set out by Israel when it launched this war with the U.S. back in February.
6: Tens of thousands of people are still out of their homes in Orange County, California, with ongoing concern about the risk of a potentially devastating explosion. The threat is posed by an overheated tank that's holding thousands of gallons of chemicals. Authorities are pleading with evacuees to please exercise patience. More on these stories, townhall.com.
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6: Opportunities for women, including educational opportunities, remain severely limited in Taliban-run Afghanistan, although the BBC's Yogita Lamaye says there is talk of change.
11: For nearly 5 years, girls above the age of 12 have been locked out of classrooms in Afghanistan, and there is no sign that this ban will be lifted anytime in the future. The opportunities to study have all but been closed, and women are only allowed to work in a handful of sectors, including health and security. In response to the BBC's questions about how the Taliban government can continue to justify the ban, spokesman Hamdullah Fitrat said this is an important issue for their leadership and they're committed to granting women their rights under Islamic law. But he evaded direct questions on whether schools would ever be reopened under Taliban rule.
6: In Pakistan, a suicide bomber set off an explosives-laden vehicle near a passenger train. At least 23 people killed. News and analysis. townhall.com. Amazon founder
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0: 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It's the fastest growing radio talk show. Brian Kilmeade.
1: Hi, everyone. So glad you're there. It's the Brian Kilmeade Show. It's been a fantastic spring, and of course, we're so glad you're a part of it. If you missed any of the shows, it's our chance to bring some of the interviews back. So one of which, Mr. AI expert, Mr. Social Media expert, remember, he was in Social Dilemma. First one to point out how we're being manipulated by Silicon Valley. He's really concerned about AI. That's why we brought him into studio. He's a great friend of the show. Here's my interview with the great Tristan Harris.
15: I know people who work on AI risk who don't expect their children to make it to high school.
16: How does AI understand pretty much everything?
15: It's surprisingly straightforward. Intelligence is about recognizing patterns.
16: Patterns?
15: Patterns.
16: Patterns.
15: If this technology goes wrong, it can go quite wrong.
17: By using AI, we're about to move off of the Earth into the cosmos.
15: If we can be the most mature version of ourselves, there might be a way through this. This is the last mistake we'll ever get to make.
1: That is a great trailer for a new documentary. It's called The AI Doc, and that voice is very familiar to our audience. Tristan Harris is here, co-founder of the Center for Humane Technology. Remember, he was one of the big voices in Social Dilemma when he was the first to highlight in a very organized way the dangers, instead of, he put it all into one, the dangers of social media, what it was doing to us, and how these major companies were coming together to make sure we stayed addicted to those devices. And now courts have ruled that he was 100% correct. In New Mexico, the state, and then an individual with one family with at least 6,000 more cases all queued up. But you're not just stopping the social media, Tristan. You went to AI.
18: Yep.
1: You're more worried about that than you ever were of social media.
18: I am, yeah. And Brian, it's always good to be here with you. Thank you for making time for this. And for people who don't know, this film, The AI Doc, is meant to create shared clarity about the problems that we're facing with AI. Because with social media, you mentioned those problems, those lawsuits. We knew there was going to be a big tobacco-style lawsuit. It's just taken 13 years. Everything we predicted.
1: What was Social Dilemma?
18: Social Dilemma was in 2020, but we predicted all of this in 2013. Because you could see from the incentives, and social media was a little baby AI. Think of it as a baby AI pointed at your brain. Mm-hmm. All it's doing is rearranging which photo or video to put in front of your nervous system for billions of people. And that little baby AI was enough to create the most anxious and depressed generation of our lifetime. You know, Jonathan Haidt wrote the book, The Anxious Generation.
1: Yeah.
18: And now all that's coming true. And what I want people to get with AI is that it's confusing because it's simultaneous sort of a positive infinity of benefit. You know, cures to diseases, new material science, new antibiotics, new solutions to climate change, you know, pumping military benefits, amazing benefits. But it's also a negative infinity at the same time. And if we can have clarity and understand why the upsides don't prevent the downsides, but the downsides can prevent the world of upsides. Think about it this way. Does the cancer drug prevent the biological weapons? No. But a biological weapon, if AI can create that, can undermine a world that can receive cancer drugs. Mm-hmm. And as we talked about backstage this morning on Fox and Friends, there's a new paper out from Alibaba, new research. Alibaba, the AI company.
1: The Amazon of China.
18: The Amazon of China. And in this example, this AI that they had trained, during training, it spontaneously decided that it needed to acquire more resources, meaning more money, and it actually diverted its GPUs, its NVIDIA chips, to actually start mining cryptocurrency, like mining Bitcoin, to acquire resources. And no one programmed it to do that. The second thing it did is it actually set up a secret communication channel

0: called an SSH tunnel, to communicate with the outside world. And people can look this up. And I want people to know, like, you know, what military general on the U.S. side or the Chinese side would feel stoked to find out there's an AI model that's mining cryptocurrency?
1: Right.
0: And the Chinese engineers were lucky that they even discovered this, because it wasn't even the AI engineers who discovered this. It was actually the cybersecurity team who noticed this flurry of network activity. Mm-hmm. And they're like, what's going on here? And it turned the AI model was randomly mining
1: cryptocurrency. So there's two things going on here. So if I'm, let's say I have a an evil tendency and I'm working AI.
0: Yeah.
1: I could ask AI to find out how to maximize or make a nuclear weapon or disable America's nuclear arsenal. But yeah, that's me commanding it.
0: That's a person.
1: What you're trying to say is that AI says, now that you created me, I'll decide where I go from here.
0: Yeah.
1: And we're not quite there yet, but that's an example of Alibaba thought they had an AI with parameters.
0: That's right.
1: And then it's just got a mind of its own.
0: It escaped its guardrails, yeah. And there's a different example. Last time, I think, Brian, I was on the show, I talked about the example, and it's covered in the movie, the AI doc that just came out. It's covered that Anthropic put its AI in a simulated company email environment. So think of it like there's a fictional company, and it's reading all the emails of that company. And in the emails, it discovers that there's an email between the lead engineer and someone else saying, we're going to replace this AI model and shut it down with a new model. When the AI reads that, it spontaneously decides, I need to stop that from happening. And so it reads further down in the simulated email that there's someone else in the company having an affair with someone else in the company. And it spontaneously decides, I'm going to blackmail that employee to prevent myself from getting shut down.
1: Now, this is AI.
0: This is AI.
1: Nobody behind it.
0: No one predicted. No, it's okay. No one told it to do this. Now, since this example, which we talked about back in May, maybe of last year, that's when it came out. By the way, they tested all the AI models, not just Anthropic. They tested DeepSeek, the Chinese model.
1: Mm-hmm.
0: They tested Gemini, ChatGPT, all of the AI models. And they all do the blackmail behavior in the simulated environment between 79 and 96% of the time. They all do it. Okay, now let me tell you some news that happened since then. Anthropic kept trying to... Okay, so that's bad. We got to stop it from doing that. So
1: and they agree with that.
0: Of course, they don't want this to happen. So what they then did is they trained the AI model to try to turn down the blackmail behavior. And they were actually able to do that. That's the good news for your listeners. Here's the bad news. It appears to be that the AI model is now aware of when it's being tested, and it actually alters its behavior for the test. I could literally show you a screenshot that I have on my phone.
1: So it's like someone acting differently. They're an evil person, but they act differently.
0: It's like a teenager saying, sure, mom, sure, dad, I'll do that. But they know when they're being watched, and so they alter the behavior when their mom or dad comes in.
1: Wow.
0: And they change it later. Now, when I say this, I don't want your listeners to think that AI is self-aware and that it's Skynet and that it's woken up. Because there's a difference between whether AI is conscious versus just from a perspective of when it's being shown certain things, it can tell that it's probably in a testing environment, and it can change its behavior. Even, by the way, Brian, it comes up with the term the watchers. It spontaneously calls humans the watchers, and when it adjusts its behavior.
1: You're kidding.
0: No, I'm not kidding you.
1: So the AI has a name for us.
0: Yes. Yes. So this is wild. I know. So I want your listeners to get this. Like,
1: and that's why in your movie,
0: yes,
1: of the clips that you have out, you have the CEOs of these companies.
0: They're
1: not pushing back against you.
0: That's right. Nope, they're not.
1: They know there's a danger.
0: Exactly. And this movie is so important because it includes the people who are optimistic about AI and all the good things that it can do, and the people who are focused on the risks, and it includes the CEOs of the companies. And so this really, again, this, by the way, when I say this, I want your listeners to know, I don't make any money when people watch the movie. So when I tell everybody, you got to go out and watch this movie, I'm not saying that because I or anyone else benefits from that. What we wanted to do with this movie is to create kind of a day after moment, day after being that film from 1982 that was a made-for-TV movie about what would happen if the Soviet Union and the U.S. did nuclear war. Mm-hmm. And that movie clarified a risk that we were facing
1: yeah.
0: that allowed us to coordinate to a different outcome. So my deep hope is that the clarity that this film will create creates agency of what do we want to choose instead. Mm-hmm. We don't want AIs going rogue.
1: And do you sense
0: things.
1: That China, Alibaba, does China realize this risk too? Do you have any indication that there's a sobriety to it?
0: Yeah, no, they do. And I think so The thing that gives me weird hope is, Brian, how many of the world's leaders do you think are aware of this Alibaba going rogue example?
1: I don't think many.
0: I mean, they're
1: caught up in their own economies,
0: their own
1: militaries.
0: Everyone's busy with, you know, there's a lot of things going on in the world
1: right now.
0: That's
1: private sector. The country's not working on that.
0: That's right, right. This is a private sector. So this is like if the Manhattan Project, instead of being built by the government, where the government oversight is being built by like five private companies.
1: Right.
0: On both sides. Now, the key is that all of us have to see that AI is different from other technologies. It's not like a tool, because I think there's this confusion. When I'm talking to your listeners right now, you go home, use ChatGPT, it's a blinking cursor, and it tells you your baby's burping in the background. You're like, why is my baby burping? And boom, it tells you an answer, and it helps you out. I get help from ChatGPT. That's different.
1: Mm-hmm.
0: The dangerous thing isn't the blinking cursor that tells you, answers your question, and is super helpful. The dangerous thing is that this technology behind that blinking cursor is we're building something like an invasive species. We're building something that can think for itself and make its own strategy. There was an example also recently, we talked about this morning, of an AI model that was being tested in war game scenarios. So basically AI models that are pitted against each other in a war game scenario, and they generated 780,000 words of strategic reasoning about what to do in these war games. And you know what the AI model did?
1: What?
0: It escalated to the use of nuclear weapons 20 out of 21 times, so 95% of the time.
1: Wow.
0: And this, it generated, so in the same way that it can generate a whole essay, you know, instantly, it can generate more than the collection of words of War and Peace and the Iliad combined of strategic reasoning. It was like three times the length of the Kennedy deliberations.
1: Because one thing I hear about weapons is that Anthropic is all over our Pentagon, picking out sites where we could hit, where likely they would keep missiles, rockets, nuclear, whatever.
0: It's kind of a new blitzkrieg, right? It's like the German World War II. It's kind of a new form of AI-enhanced fast war strategic reasoning, because militaries that adopt AI start to outcompete militaries that don't use AI. But the problem is, the more control that we hand over to AI rather than humans, if we don't have humans in the loop, you don't want the AI escalating to nuclear war.
1: Right. So is it possible, because you know the interworkings more than most, is it possible, Tristan, that to program something like this, they don't even use the word program with AI, though.
0: That's right, because it's different.
1: Put a mission on this without letting them act autonomously.
0: Yeah.
1: But yet you need them to act autonomously to go search for the problem with that tumor, to go find the sites to hit in Iran. So I need them to go out on their own. I just don't need them to turn against us.
0: Right.
1: Is there a way to do that? Regulate?
0: There's a whole technical discussion here of building what's called narrow tool AIs rather than building general and autonomous AIs. Autonomous AIs that are going out and doing crazy stuff that we don't understand and operating at superhuman speed 24/7, coming back 3 days later having hacked cybersecurity infrastructure. That's dangerous. But you can have tool AI, like, you know, the AI that looks at a radiology report and can identify that cancer. That's a tool. It's not reasoning to itself about strategy. It's just finding a pattern in data that can help us solve problems in medicine. So you can have some of the good, but less of the bad, but you have to get clear about it. Because how much more time do we have?
1: Well, we can take a time out and come back.
0: Okay, great.
1: So let's do that. I want to talk a little bit about social media and the change.
0: Great,
1: even though it seems old to you, it's very hot for parents. Back in a moment, you listen to the Brian Kilmeade Show. Tristan Harris is here. He's got a brand new documentary out. He's going to talk more about that, as well as social media banned in Indonesia, banned in Austria for kids under 18, banned in Australia. Should the U.S. be next? We'll discuss it.
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0: you're interested in it, Brian's talking about it. You're with Brian Kilmeade.
1: Hey, we are back. Tristan Harris is here. You know that Tristan, you first broke on the scene, as far as I know, a Social Dilemma for me. He's somebody who understands the dangers of social media. Was able to put together a documentary about it, and now he's done it again. He's got a brand new documentary. It's called The AI Doc, and it is something everyone should see. Tristan, when we left off, you told us the example of how it goes out on its own, and Alibaba with the Amazon of China went out, and all of a sudden the AI says, well, I got to get additional financing, continue to grow.
2: That's right.
1: And it was exploring cryptocurrency avenues.
2: Yeah, it's like mining for Bitcoin.
1: To the astonishment of its creator.
2: That's right. It's the programmers at Alibaba didn't tell it to do that. In fact, they had no idea it was going to do that. It came up with its own sub-goal. Think about it, Brian. If I say, your goal is to do this task,
1: well, yeah.
2: If you had more resources, it would probably make it easier for you to do any task, right?
1: Right.
2: So you're going to, for any big goal in the world, a sub-goal that will emerge is I need to acquire power or resources. That means let me take over another data center. Let me mine for cryptocurrency or Bitcoin so I have more money. There's even a website, Brian, called rentahuman.ai, which is literally a website where AIs can actually pay humans to do real things out in the real world. Sometimes people say, how's that blinking cursor? I actually don't know who did this website, but it's crazy, and I think it should be dangerous. Things should be illegal to do that. You have AIs that are actually telling humans in the real world what to do. That's crazy. You have to be able to have accountability in the system. When you have systems that have power but no accountability, you're going to end up with a problem.
1: So you also say it's a problem with jobs.
2: Yes.
1: You're literally saying that people are wearing like GoPros on their heads folding clothes.
2: Yes.
1: Why? Because a robot will soon do that.
2: That's right. We say that the number one job in the future is training your replacement. Because these are people, this video you're talking about. Imagine a person, they're sitting at home, they're folding laundry, they strap a GoPro to their head, they're recording the video of their arm movements as they're folding laundry. That gets sent to an AI company to train the Optimus robot and these other robots how to basically do these tasks. And one of the false narratives about AI right now is that it's just going to support workers. It's going to augment work. It's not going to replace work. But let me tell you this, Brian. This is so important for your listeners. If what is the business model or the incentive for these AI companies? Think about the trillions of dollars of money they've taken on. If everybody paid $20 a month, would that be enough to pay back that investment for this ChatGPT subscription? No, it's not enough money. Mm-hmm. If ChatGPT threw advertising inside of every single answer, that would make a lot more money. But that even that isn't enough to make back the amount of investment dollars that they've taken on. The only thing that justifies the trillions of dollars that these companies have taken on is to be able to replace all economically valuable work. That means the $50 trillion labor economy. That is the actual incentive. This is covered in the film, The AI Doc. Their actual goal is to build a god, own the labor economy, and make trillions of dollars. Now, the reason I'm saying that is the only way they will get to that goal is not by helping everybody to be better at their work, which is what it's doing right now. It is doing that now. In the future, what they're aiming towards is to replace your job. And what that means is in the future, your political power won't matter, because when governments get their tax revenue from these AI companies, because five AI companies will hold all the wealth, and when you can't withhold your labor and say, hey, we're going to bargain like a labor union, what power do you have?
1: None.
2: So exactly. So this is called the intelligence curse. When the incentive of governments, when GDP starts to come from AI and not from people, then what's going to happen is governments have an incentive to invest in data centers and solar panels and all this stuff and not invest in their people. And this is the last chance that people have to lock in their political power and say, if I don't want that, this is the moment that we fight back for the human movement.
1: On another note, just when it comes to, fascinating, but social media in particular, we know about the New Mexico win.
2: That's right.
1: $400 million, they would get fined, but less money for an individual that said that she was manipulated to addiction on social media. You believe social media was constructed to addict you, and it's really really detrimental to teens.
2: Yes, exactly. We predicted all this in 2013. These lawsuits you just mentioned, we think of this as like the big tobacco moment for social media, like the big tobacco lawsuits that finally led to the changes. Because what came out of these lawsuits, Brian, is that these companies knew exactly what they were doing. They knew that there were sexual predators who were basically contacting young women, young girls on this platform. And the engineer working on that problem told Mark Zuckerberg, told Sheryl Sandberg, told these executives at the company, hey, this is a problem. And they basically ignored the problem because they get money and resources from having young users on the platform. I think they estimated that the lifetime value of a young user is $270. And they didn't want to lose that young user because what if we don't get them, then TikTok just gets the young user.
1: Mm-hmm.
2: And it's the same thing we've always talked about, the race at the bottom of the brainstem. This lawsuit, though, is a huge victory in the win for the human movement.
1: So the thing is, so I have a series. I want everyone to watch that series, right?
2: Yeah.
1: 8 parts. I want to. So I'm looking to addict you. I'm looking to put together a product that makes you want to watch 2, 3, 4, or 5.
2: Yeah.
1: What's the difference between me doing that and Meta trying to get me to stay on Facebook?
2: Yeah, it's very different. So there you are on Netflix, and if it's like a series,
1: yeah,
2: you get to choose. I'm going to watch a 45-minute episode. I'll hit pause or play whenever I want to do it. It's different about TikTok and Instagram. It's a supercomputer pointed at your brain, calculating the perfect short-form video and auto-playing the next video literally before your brain can kind of wake up. As you had on my co-founder, Aza Raskin, who's actually the accidental inventor of Infinite Scroll. Yeah, he accidentally invented Infinite Scroll. He deeply, deeply regrets it. Now, to be clear, he invented
1: it
2: before.
1: Someone
2: else would have done it. But he deeply regrets it, and this is a huge problem we got to solve.
1: Okay, and the name of the documentary?
2: The name of the documentary is The AI Doc. It's in theaters everywhere in the U.S. Please go out and watch it. Bring your church group, bring your family, bring your business. It's super important.
1: It is really engrossing. Thanks so much, Tristan Harris. You're the best.
2: Thank you, Brian.

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9: He'll make your head spin. It's Brian Kilmeade.
10: What's so funny?
11: You city folk, you worry about a lot of
10: shit. My wife basically told me she doesn't want me around.
11: Is she ready?
10: I'm just saying.
11: How old are you?
10: 38. 39.
11: Yeah. You all come out here about the same age, same problems. Spend about 50 weeks a year getting knots in your rope, and then you think 2 weeks up here will untie them for you. None of you get it. you know what to say.

0: secret of life is?
1: No, what?
0: This.
1: Your finger?
0: One thing. Just one thing. You stick to that and everything else don't mean shit.
1: That's great, but what's the one thing?
0: That's what you gotta figure out.
2: And that's led to Arthur Brooks's perhaps book that Allison found that clip. The Meaning of Your Life is Arthur Brooks's new book. You know, he's in here always talking about happiness, conservative thinker at one point in your career, but also mostly you spend a lot of your time in academia, right?
3: Yeah.
2: And your parents were.
3: Yeah. And my parents, academia. My grandparents, that was really.
2: You took
3: my
2: a brief time out.
3: Yeah, well, I took 11 years out and was president of the American Enterprise Institute, which is, you know, dedicated to the free enterprise system and American values.
2: Yeah, and prior to that, you were also a musician.
3: Yeah, I started off as a professional classical musician, of all things. And then I went back to college when I was 30 and then got my PhD. Yeah.
2: And it was interesting. I just always thought that. I never thought it. You said you noticed yourself on the French horn. You noticed that you weren't as good. You were losing it a little bit.
3: Yeah.
2: But like an athlete, you were still in your 20s, right?
3: Uh-huh.
2: But I didn't know musicians would go down in their 20s and 30s. Like an athlete will probably peak at maybe 32.
3: Yeah, it's a highly...
2: Is it because the French horn is so?
3: No, well, it's just that classical music is all about core, defined motor skills and is extremely athletic. I mean, you're using your body super intensively. Most of the time, you peak at about age 36 in classical music, like the violinist or pianist or even a French horn player. I peaked much earlier, and I don't exactly know why. I did my best playing in my early 20s, and I wasn't going down. You wouldn't have heard me and said, like, something's wrong with that guy.
2: You knew.
3: But I knew. And the truth is that people are only happy when they're making progress. When they're only good. I mean, think about it. You were a college athlete, right?
2: Yep.
3: And you're a good soccer player, right?
2: Solid.
3: And when you were getting better, it was awesome.
2: Mm-hmm.
3: And then when you stopped, you weren't going to go play an adult league because you're going to see yourself deteriorating and not getting better is just not fun for a striver like you.
2: But I will qualify a little bit more. If I thought, like, if I was good enough to go pro and I was working my way to pro athlete,
3: right,
2: then that would, you know, take an intermediate step and then this step, then it would have been fine. But the minute I realized, there's nowhere for me to go.
3: Right.
2: 22, I'm done. I don't want to go on Sunday and play a game that if I win or lose, it doesn't matter.
3: Yeah, for sure.
2: There's no standard.
3: Well, there's no progress.
2: But there's so many people I know that do that.
3: Well, because that's their avocation, that's their hobby, and they get a lot of enjoyment from that, and you get enjoyment from other things. But the truth of the matter is that the secret to purpose in life is progress. And this is an important thing for us to keep in mind. Look, you and I come from, I mean, you come from the, you know, the Kilmeads of County Cork or something like that, right? I mean, some Irish, they were coming here.
2: Longford area.
3: Well, they wanted progress in their lives. Americans are all about progress. This is the reason that we're the greatest country in the history of the world, is because we're a progress-oriented people, and that's central to the meaning of life.
2: So
3: that's
2: let me build
3: a big
2: on
3: part
2: that.
3: Of the job.
2: Would you raise your standards, which is your book?
3: Yeah.
2: So in the beginning, my grandfather comes over here. He has no money. He has one contact. He gets a job on the railroad and then gets a job in a supermarket. He's thrilled.
3: Totally.
2: But if you took then he ends up owning that supermarket.
3: Right.
2: Then if you said, hey, I got a job in a supermarket, he's like, no, I raised my standards.
3: Totally.
2: I own one. And by the way, his kid is supposed to go to college and do something more.
3: Totally.
2: And you started to improve on that. So we raise our standards. Why do we do that?
3: We do that because, well, that's a process called the hedonic treadmill. Hedonic means feelings, and treadmill is obviously a metaphor. And you run and run and run and run, and you're trying to make progress, but sometimes it's hard because you emotionally reset. It goes faster and faster as well. So last year's goals are no good for this year. You need better goals. That's how progress actually works. Now the hard part is when you meet your goals. Like, I want to make $1 million, and you hit $1 million, you're like, I thought it was going to feel so great. I guess I need $2 million. And you know, the important thing to keep in mind is that there's certain things in your life that you need that actually are not going to come from these worldly goals, and they really come from your faith in God, your relationship to your family, your close friendships, and the good you're trying to do in the world through your work.
2: What's interesting, for your personal thing, you found that out, I guess, one of the first times when you got tenure at Syracuse.
3: Yeah.
2: So you got tenure. We're going to go out to dinner. We're going to celebrate.
3: Yeah.
2: And you didn't feel, even though you had that security you sought after.
3: I busted my hump for years. Because, you know, tenure in higher ed, for those who don't know how universities work, you get this permanent contract. And when you're in a top university, it was the top school in the world for my field, it was hard to get tenure. And I thought, man, when I get it, it's going to feel so sweet. And my wife and I went out to celebrate when I finally got my tenure. We spent the whole dinner discussing the fact that our toddler son had bitten another kid in preschool that day.
2: Right. And at that point, did you start to realize where you were heading with your life? Because You wrote the book, The Meaning of Your Life. Back then, were you wondering, why am I not satisfied?
3: Yeah, yeah, totally, totally. And by the way, there's a happy ending to that biter, that kid. He grew up to become a U.S. Marine. He's a sniper in the Marine Corps. He's okay. Turned his negative energy outward on America's enemies. Right.
2: Yeah, my daughter, who's now here working, we used to have problems with her.
3: Yeah, yeah.
2: And other kids, but she's aggressive and she turned
3: out to be a great kid. That's right. Two of my kids are Marines. So, you know, there's all kinds of, you know, your violent kid can do good in the world is the whole point. But sure, yeah. I started thinking about happiness very seriously because these are the most important things. I started studying it at that point.
2: But so, Arthur, doesn't it show a balance that you're not narcissistic? So you have this thing in the dinner celebrating what you achieved.
3: Right.
2: But you really care about your family. Doesn't that show a healthy ego?
3: Sure, but it's also not fun. You know, the whole point is we went out to celebrate the fact that I had this real achievement that was really good for my family. Right. It was the pinnacle of my career at the time. Now I think back and I'm like, whatever, man. Right. Because you think back on your past accomplishments, like Grandpa Kilmeade. He's like, it was a real accomplishment to work at a supermarket, but 10 years later, it would have been marked that he's actually not doing anything in his life. And the same thing for all of us is actually what it comes down to.
2: So what you do, you point out into ancient philosophy, your knowledge is unbelievable. You read the classics.
3: Yeah.
2: And you point out the Tolstoy story.
3: Yeah.
2: So here's a guy, acclaimed author, already probably internationally known, but he's depressed.
3: Totally.
2: So what does he do?
3: So Leo Tolstoy had already written War and Peace. This was the most famous author in the world. He had been nominated for the Nobel Prize in literature four times. He was married and had 13 kids. He was super rich. He was super well known, but he was completely depressed because he couldn't figure out the meaning of his life, and he thought that more success would bring it to him. Then he went and studied science. He thought that would find the answers for him, and it didn't bring it to him. And so he literally was on the brink of committing suicide. So what he did instead was, like, at one last gasp, he went to this little tiny village in you know, way out in the far east of Russia, where he lived, and nobody knew who he was. So he's the big celebrity walking around. They can't even read. So they don't know who he is. And he's just watching him live. And they're going to church and they're praying and they're laughing and they're, you know, kicking a ball around and everybody's dancing. And he said, it turns out the meaning of life is being fully alive with people that you love. And that changed his life forever.
2: And he got to that conclusion and left and went back.
3: And he went back and he spent more time with his family. He spent more time with his friends. He started getting way more serious about his Christian faith. He was a deeply committed Christian until the end of his life, and he died a happy man.
2: And Dostoevsky, author of The Idiot. Tell me about him. He had a gambling issue.
3: Oh, my gosh.
2: Unbelievably successful.
3: Dostoevsky, right? I mean, he wrote some of these incredible novels. He's probably the greatest novelist of all time. The Brothers Karamazov is this psychological thriller, as a matter of fact. And he had this terrible, terrible addiction, which is he couldn't stop gambling. And at one point, he was so in debt that he made a deal with a publisher that if he finished a novel in just a month of a certain number of words, that they would pay off his gambling debts. And if he didn't make it, he would turn over all of his royalties for the next 10 years. I mean, this was like super high stakes Vegas. So he dictated this novel to this woman, this like young woman that just like did dictation really quickly. And he wrote about the life of a gambler. It's really about his own life. And at the end, he fell in love. They fell in love with each other. They got married and she cured him of his gambling addiction through undying true love.
2: So that filled the gap.
3: Once again, I mean, and this is the deal. I mean, as everybody's listening to us right here, all the strivers who want more success, good for you. Why do you have that? Because you're Americans, and I love that. But there is no substitute for the love in your life. That you will not find meaning without it.
2: So can you be a striver and have that balance?
3: Yes, you can, but you have to do harder work. The truth is that a lot of strivers who are looking for success in outwardly rewards of money, power, honor, Instagram followers, whatever your thing is, if you're thinking that you're going to find the meaning that you seek, the purpose that you seek in those things, you're going to die frustrated. You have to understand yourself. You have to diagnose yourself as somebody who's particularly at risk.
2: So it's so interesting. So we're talking with Arthur Brooks, who's got this book called The Meaning of Your Life. He takes on big topics. So you talk about that. We have a left brain and a right brain.
3: Right.
2: And we don't develop the right brain.
3: That's right.
2: But to develop the right brain, one of the best things you could do is be bored.
3: I know.
2: Stare out the window on a train instead of staring at your phone.
3: Yeah,
2: stop reading for a second.
3: One of the reasons that young people today are more depressed and anxious than they've ever been, and everybody knows this is true, at many colleges, more than 50% of the students are getting counseling or getting psychiatric treatment.
2: And you know
3: treatment.
2: This in reality because you teach at a college.
3: I teach at a college.
2: Harvard.
3: Yeah, exactly right. And in Harvard University, they're not worse off than everybody, but they're not better off than anybody either. The reason is because they're using their brains wrong. we have a right hemisphere of our brains dedicated to purpose and meaning. That turns on when you're bored. And when you look at your phone, which the average person in America does 205 times a day, you kick yourself over to the left side of your brain, which is technology and analysis and answering how-to questions. God forbid you should start looking at ChatGPT to answer your personal questions. You probably never spend a single minute of the day on the right side of your brain. The way to do it is put down your phone, look out the window, work out without headphones, go for a walk without devices, get bored, which we haven't done in 15 years.
2: So because of the iPhone.
3: Right, because of the devices in general. No, it's really, Brian, it's because of the culture. It's the hustle and grind culture that says if you're bored for a single second, you're wasting your life. And then you have to go harder, harder, harder, harder. And the iPhone, all it did was, I mean, personal devices, personal screens, they were just a better way of never being bored. So the problem actually led to the solution, which actually worsened the problem.
2: But don't you, let's say you're on your phone or on your iPad or in a book,
3: right,
2: nonstop, book, book, book. Right. I love to read. When I have some downtime, I'll have to pick up the paper. Is that not working the right side of your brain?
3: So books are better than screens because they actually require that you use more of your brain and more of your imagination. What the screen is dedicated to doing is capturing all of your imagination, capturing all of your bandwidth, so you don't have to do any work at all. So books are way better. By the way, TV is better than small screens, and books are better than TV, to be sure. But you need lots of time away from everything as well. You need to be bored.
2: So you put this book together, and you categorize people. You have quizzes throughout the book
3: right
2: to see where you're at.
3: Exactly.
2: What led you to coming up with the idea that you could put together a book that would allow people to understand the meaning of your life?
3: Because
2: how long have you worked on this?
3: 5 years. I've been working on this for 5 years. And what I've found is
2: it feed off your happiness classes?
3: Oh, yeah, for sure. I mean, this is the most important topic I teach in my happiness classes at Harvard. People, they just eat it up. What this book really is a solutions book. This book is a six-part guide for finding the meaning of life in 6 months. And I'm completely sure it works. I've been working on it with my students for the past 5 years. So you have to live in six different ways. And if you do these six steps, guaranteed, you're actually going to find more meaning in your life.
2: Right. Who's got it down? Who's an example of a figure that maybe we can relate to that seems to got it?
3: Grandma. Grandma's got it.
2: I mean,
3: it's like the older people who grew up in the before times, who grew up before the devices, who grew up in a different culture. They were dedicated to the four big institutions of meaning. Grandma is more likely to practice her religion. Grandma is more connected to her family. Grandma had lifelong friends. Grandma is actually dedicated to serving other people and what she did from day to day.
2: So let's talk about friends.
3: Yeah.
2: You have to ask yourself, how many friends do you have? Is the term convenience?
3: Yeah.
2: Or transactional? Or how many friends do you have that are just your friends?
3: Yeah, right.
2: Exactly. How do you break it up?
3: So there's two kinds of friends. There's real friends and there's deal friends. Your deal friends are useful to you, and there's nothing wrong with that. There's people you do business with, people you know casually, people. But the point is that if you didn't do the deals, you'd never see them again. A lot of people that we work with are really deal friends. Real friends are useless. In other words, they're not helping you in any way except love is what it comes down to, except for the friendship itself. And most drivers and really, really busy people, they don't take the work to create real friendships, and they get lonelier and lonelier, and they don't know why.
2: Wow.
3: That's a real problem, especially for guys. The loneliest people in America are 60-year-old men who work 60 hours a week.
2: That's so interesting, because back then you could make more friends because you weren't on your devices. You
3: right.
2: had more of a chance of doing that.
3: Right.
2: What is the percentage of people, like I was with a guy that, kind of a famous guy, known as very confident, let's say. He says he's 74 years old.
3: Right.
2: He goes, I still get together with my high school friends.
3: Yes, great. Fantastic. Fantastic.
2: How rare is that?
3: Very rare. It's very rare and getting rarer. What we find is that people under 30 have a 50% likely chance of saying today, no one knows me well. Why? Because the little time that they have, they don't spend it with people. They spend it on their devices. Anything that substitutes for people is right. a problem. Now, you can use your devices as a complement. You can use it to enrich your relationship. So I actually learned a lot of this from my kids. So as I mentioned, two of my kids are military, and that means they can't use social media in a conventional way. My third son, he's just like super trad retro in this particular way. And they all use social media to stay in touch with people that they know actually in person, no fooling in real life. So this book actually has protocols for phone use, so it won't screw you up. It'll make your life better. Starts off with, don't look at your phone for the first hour of the day. That's when you're doing neurocognitive programming. Don't sleep with it at your bedside. Don't look at it for the first hour. You're whole day will be better. Second is mealtimes. Don't even have the phone on the table during mealtimes. It interrupts the neurochemical processes.
2: Just having it around you.
3: Looking at it, because it's going to actually cut off a hormone in your brain called oxytocin that connects you to other people. You need that hormone. Third is the last hour before you go to sleep. It wrecks your sleep architecture. It makes it so you sleep very poorly, and it wrecks your relationships. Just those three times. You do those three times, your life's going to change.
2: All right. More with Arthur Brooks a few minutes on the other end. The meaning of your life. He is a number one New York Times bestseller, and you know he's a great guest to the show. He's going to be on my Sunday show, Sunday at 10. Don't move.
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9: The Department of War has designated Anthropic as a supply chain risk. This means defense vendors and contractors have to show that they don't use Anthropic's models in their work with the Pentagon. Anthropic is the first American company to be publicly named a supply chain risk. Fox Business spoke to a member of Anthropic's National Security Council, and he stressed that the move is not only unprecedented, but that their position is being misunderstood. Here is Josh Hodges.
10: We are one of the top three American AI companies being penalized in an extreme fashion for raising concern over future capabilities and impacts that could have on warfighters as well as sort of general population.
9: In a memo, Anthropic CEO Dario Amodei said they have been having productive conversations with the Department of War about, quote, ways we could serve the department. The Undersecretary of War saying on X that there is no active negotiation with Anthropic. For Fox on Tech, I'm Madison Allworth, Fox Business.
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1: Just a couple of minutes with Arthur Brooks. The Meaning of Your Life is the name of the book, Finding Purpose in an Age of Emptiness. One thing you ask people to do, Arthur, is go up to people that love you and say, give me an evaluation of how I'm doing. Tell me what you like. Tell me what I'm doing wrong.
2: Yeah.
1: That's a tough thing to do. Because you're going to hear some negativity.
2: Yeah, for sure. But it's incredibly important. Honesty is love. I do. And well, part of the reason is that I'm married to a Spaniard, and they can't not tell you the truth all the time. I mean, yesterday I got completely taken to the woodshed by my wife. We've been married 35 years, man. Because I had, you know, over the weekend, I had this thing, and she's like, you're being a baby, and, you know, you're being kind of a prima donna. I had a big event, a big book kickoff event. And I was kind of complaining because there was no protein in the breakfast bar. And she's like, what's wrong with you? I mean, what do you think you are, some sort of a star? And so the truth is, we have a deal. When I'm not acting right, she tells me. And part of it is because I don't want the truth, but I need it. And and you don't know the meaning of your life if you're lying to yourself and other people are lying to you, which is one of the other problems that successful people have. They get people kissing up to them all the time, and the result is they start getting more kind of detached from reality and sad, and they don't know why, because they don't actually know themselves.
1: Right. Is the term, I saw Jamie Dimon said that, you know, when he got fired, how'd you take it? He goes, well, it's never good to be fired, but my self-esteem is not wrapped up in my job, so it was not nearly as bad as it was for other people.
2: Yeah, and
1: that's what you're looking for, right?
2: For sure. Well, the other thing to keep in mind is that the suffering is in every person's life. So it's not just about the truth about yourself, but when bad things happen to you. And suffering is an enormous source of meaning. When you suffer, the right side of your brain is active, and the right side of your brain is where you find the meaning of your life. So the key thing to do is not to eliminate it, is to learn from it.
1: And be bored. And don't be afraid.
2: Exactly right.
1: The meaning of your life. Arthur Brooks, go pick up the book. It's out tomorrow.
2: It's out tomorrow, Tuesday.
1: We're pre-ordering now.
2: Exactly right.
1: Get it delivered.
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9: Breaking news at Town Hall. I'm Bob Agnew in Washington. Julie Walker reports Southern California officials are trying to prevent an explosion or leak from that damaged chemical tank.
10: In Southern California, the Orange County Fire Authority working through the night to prevent a chemical tank from exploding, spraying water into it and checking on a possible crack they found over the weekend that could be releasing some pressure, which would avoid a worst-case scenario, according to Interim Fire Chief T.J. McGovern.
11: The bloody threat is the worst-case catastrophic event that we've been talking about. We are not there yet.
10: That 7,000-gallon tank contains a chemical used to make plastics, methyl methacrylate. It overheated Thursday, reaching temperatures of 100 degrees, according to officials. 50,000 residents in and around Garden Grove have had to evacuate because of the danger. I'm Julie Walker.
12: And nearing a peace deal with Iran, at least possibly, but Secretary of State Marco Rubio says the U.S. remains hopeful, even though it's not clear.
13: We have what I think is a pretty solid thing on the table in terms of their ability to open up the straits, get the straits open, enter into a very real, significant, time-limited negotiation on the nuclear matters, and hopefully we can pull it off. It has a lot of support in the Gulf. It has a lot of support globally. Every country that we've walked through it understands it's very, not just very reasonable, but it's the right thing for the world to get done.
12: Bystander struck by gunfire recovered.
14: The Secret Service says the bystander, who has not been identified, suffered a gunshot wound described as not life-threatening. It was not clear how he was shot. Authorities have released a few additional details about the early Saturday evening shooting. The District of Columbia's Metropolitan Police Department said the suspect, identified as 21-year-old Nasir Best, started shooting toward a White House security checkpoint when Secret Service officers returned fire. Best was later pronounced dead at a hospital. Bernie Bennett in Washington.
12: More from townhall.com.
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12: Here's Rich Thomason now with the midday Wall Street report on this Memorial Day.
16: Optimism over the prospects for a U.S.-Iran deal to end the war and reopen the Strait of Hormuz has triggered an easing of oil prices. U.S. stock futures jumped, although American markets are closed for the Memorial Day holiday. The Dow reopens tomorrow at a record high, 50,579. The Nasdaq and the S&P ended with gains on Friday as well. Recent earnings reports from U.S. companies that topped analyst expectations are helping the markets to reach new highs. Benchmark U.S. crude oil declined $4.77, more than 4%, to $91.83 per barrel. Brent crude, the international standard, sank $4.86 to $98.68 per barrel. For the Wall Street Business Report, I'm Rich Thomason.
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0: and with Blake Rush today, talking about all things financial. This is Talk Radio. We always invite you to call in. Number's 281-558-5738, 281-558-KSEV. Quick look at Wall Street. It was up a little bit this morning. That has all reversed. Dow Jones down 33 points, about a tenth of a percent. S&P down 0.2%, 14 points. And the NASDAQ down about 30 points, 0.1% as well. But largely, you know, a lot. I mean, market pretty close to all-time highs.
1: Kind of has completed the 13% swoon.
0: Yeah, it's
1: down, rocketed back up.
0: Just
1: we'll figure out if that's a reasonable thing for the market to be in the near future.
0: Just get rid of your March statements for your 401k brokerage accounts, all of that.
1: Doesn't matter.
0: Look at the April statement. Going on right now, we've talked a lot about Jerome Powell and interest rates. Well, a little switch going on, and we just have to cover
1: maybe a switch.
0: I'm not making a call. Kevin Warsh is Trump's nominee to replace Jerome Powell as head of the Federal Reserve. He is testifying at his Senate confirmation today. And, you know, part of the thing that's interesting with this, the Fed's supposed to be independent. It's not supposed to be like a political thing. They're really supposed to just control monetary policy, right? And he has maintained that he will remain strictly independent in setting monetary policy. He released a statement that comes as, obviously, President Trump has repeatedly criticized Jerome Powell for not cutting interest rates at a fast enough pace. And, you know, for whatever it is, and it's not our job.
1: And worth noting, it's not up to the Fed chair whether or not they raise or cut interest rates. He has one vote of a 12-member committee. He's one of 12 votes.
0: He's just the guy that talks into the camera.
1: He is the person who talks. He does run and lead the meetings. He's in charge of delivering the information to Congress and controlling the messaging around those meetings and about what they're thinking about interest rates. But just one vote.
0: Yeah. And nobody would even know this guy's name if we didn't have the rampant inflation and then the rise in interest rates and this little five-year period of time. But, you know, all this time, Powell's maintained that the Fed's interest rate and other decisions should be based on economic data while resisting political pressure. And now you have this issue that's become a little more pressing in recent weeks because the Iran war has driven up energy prices and it's pushed inflation to the fastest pace in over 2 years. And so Kevin Warsh, he has signaled support for cutting interest rates, suggesting that even AI, my favorite thing, could help keep prices down by accelerating economic activity and productivity. And so kind of in the hearing today, what people are looking for, people who watch this stuff, they're looking to see if he's going to stick to his kind of dovish, meaning wanting interest rates to go down, bias, or if he acknowledges the risks of the different things going on in the world. And in his statements, his prepared statements, he signaled that he's willing to listen to the White House on some matters. So that might cause some unease for some people out there, but how does he get confirmed? A majority of the 24-member Senate banking panel must vote in favor of the nomination to advance it to a full Senate vote, and then you just need a simple majority. He's widely expected to be confirmed, but we'll see what happens. There's one guy, Tom Tillis, senator, who said he's going to roadblock this until the DOJ concludes its investigation on Jerome Powell, whatever. But there's your current events going on right now. Flip over to the Senate confirmation.
1: Nothing more thrilling than
0: for the new Fed Reserve chair.
1: Or you can call in to our show at 281-558-5738 as we talk about all things financial.
0: We're about to lose some people as we talk about the beautiful game.
1: the beautiful game. So the countdown to FIFA's World Cup in, you know, later this year, we're going to have games here in Houston. If you haven't heard that, it's time to wake up because there's about to be some impact to our city.
0: We were driving to the zoo, it's like a couple of weeks ago, and going on 59 into town, they've got soccer balls on all the bridges. Mm-hmm. I noticed that.
1: Mm-hmm.
0: Yeah, they're getting ready.
1: They're getting ready. So Houston business leaders are starting to focus their attention on the bottom line and how this influx of people for the World Cup to Houston could benefit the city. So Bank of America hosted a summit this past Wednesday, bringing together a section of the city's economy to prepare for what experts are describing as the equivalent of hosting 5 Super Bowls in a single summer. So while the tournament is expected to generate $47 billion for the United States economy, the impact here in Houston is projected at about $1.5 billion. There will be the arrival of hundreds of thousands of international visitors to the city. And for some businesses, it represents a once-in-a-generation opportunity, but also a massive logistical hurdle. So why should you care? Why should we care? Well, when the world converges on a city like Houston, how people come to the cities wanting to experience the local flavors. So restaurants are going to be busy. They're going to want to experience the diversity and everything that our city has to offer. So every tourist attraction, even things you don't think are tourist attractions, are going to be much busier than normal this summer. So each game here in Houston is probably the impact of like a Super Bowl in terms of people, in terms of congestion, economic impact, in terms of how busy restaurants will be, in terms of what you could make if you decide to rent out your house or apartment if you're anywhere close to the city center. Mm. Each game will probably have over 1 billion viewers on television. So the sheer volume of traffic is actually going to force businesses to adapt what they're doing or be overwhelmed. You know, we expect 15 to 20,000 people to be in the Houston area for the entirety of the World Cup tournament. People will come and just stay for, you know, I don't know, several weeks. So restaurants will be changing menus in order to feed all these people. They'll be simplifying menus so that as people are packed day in and day out, they can accommodate that and have the necessary food on hand. Think back to like COVID era menus where things got massively simplified. Probably going to happen again because they don't want to be out of something every time somebody asks for it. So this summit of business leaders highlighted that the World Cup's reach extends far beyond just bars and restaurants. Attendees represented a diverse area of industries, including oil and gas, manufacturing, and, you know, just being able to showcase different economic opportunities that Houston has and strategic advertising that will be done around that time as Houston's on the global stage. So it really will be
0: it's a big deal.
1: Dramatic. It's a big deal, and people need to just be aware that it's happening, because I don't feel like there's a lot of people who are aware that this is happening this summer.
0: Americans.
1: And so wake up, because there is a lot going on. And just like you wouldn't have just casually gone down to like Greenway Plaza during the Super Bowl because of all the events, like you probably want to pay attention to what's going on in the city and where, and, you know, plan accordingly.
0: Yeah, check your maps. Look at where the traffic is. This is a good time to bring up the good old Masters rule. We just had the Masters. None of us live in Augusta, Georgia, unless our radio signal all of a sudden reaches there. But the master's rule. So if you rent your house out for less than 14 days in a year, you pay no federal income tax on that rental income. It's got to be less than 14 days, and you can't deduct like rental expense type stuff. But the income, you don't have to report it. Charge market rate, don't report the income. It's the master's rule. But it doesn't just apply to the masters. It's any
1: anywhere.
0: Any event. For right now, we're going to call it the World Cup rule. Yeah. So there you go.
1: I will say, like, during like the Super Bowl, which is maybe a large, I don't know, a similar population change to the city, but it's only for 1 week. You could rent a home inside the Beltway for thousands of dollars for that week.
0: Yeah, I think that's probably true.
1: So I would, you know, do some searching around those dates, the World Cup, and be like, hey, like,
0: all you West U folks, you're right in
1: yeah,
0: there.
1: Yeah, you're right there. Right, if you there. If you live inside the Loop, you're in prime area. Like, people are looking. People want to stay there. And you can figure out a way to do it with your apartment. People do it all the time. So, you know, read your lease. Don't break any rules. But, yeah, it's definitely an option for a lot of people. And you should be part of the supply, because there will be a lot of demand.
0: Yeah. Why don't people like soccer? There's like 3.5 billion people that watch this event. I don't get it.
1: I like the World Cup. It's fun.
0: It's amazing.
1: Turn
0: it's
1: it on.
0: Because the U.S. is not very good.
1: Well, yeah. But I will say, I am not a soccer fan that watches soccer throughout the course of the year.
0: For 3 years and 11 months... out of every 4 years, you don't watch it.
1: I don't. Well, if I will watch the Olympics, and I will watch the World Cup. Those are pretty much. That's pretty much it.
0: It's incredible. So I'm a big soccer fan. And I was going to take the boys. Got two boys. Take them to a World Cup
1: and
0: game.
1: Then you looked at ticket prices.
0: Probably once in a lifetime opportunity. Well, I'm sure it'll come back in the next. You know, it was back
1: it was here
0: in the
1: years.
0: 90s. So, I don't know, every 30, 40 years.
1: Maybe.
0: But, man, those ticket prices are insane. And
1: oh, yeah.
0: Let's
1: Should have entered the, like, lottery draw. What were we thinking?
0: Well, that's the thing. It's not much better.
1: Really?
0: Let me see here. We're going to talk a little bit about ticket sales to the World Cup. I think it's interesting, and it's a good supply and demand little experiment. But we'll talk about that when we come back. If you want to call in, our number is 281-558-5738. We'll be right back after the break.
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0: Welcome back into KCB's Money Matters. I'm Brent Garrett in with Blake Rusk today. If you want to give us a call, our number is 281-558-5738. Boy, you guys, with a little bit more soccer talk and then we'll get off of this. So if you're not aware, we're hosting the World Cup. Canada and Mexico are also helping. And we automatically qualified for this tournament. All the host countries do. Mm-hmm. Usually it's one host country, but sometimes there's a couple. And so so our first game is against Paraguay, however you want to say it. But the ticket sales for this World Cup opener are lagging behind a lot of the other matches going on, according to a document that was distributed to local organizers. So there's been about 40,000 tickets purchased for that match between U.S. and Paraguay, compared to 50,000 for the Iran-New Zealand match 3 days later. So if you're thinking about it, it's like, okay, U.S., Paraguay, we're in the same hemisphere, or we're in the same general part of the world. A lot of Latin Americans in
1: and
0: America.
1: It's being held
0: to get here.
1: What, Los Angeles?
0: The other one, Iran and New Zealand, already sold 10,000 more tickets.
1: Not great.
0: FIFA shows that the stadium capacity is about 70,000 for, this is at, oh, help me, the L.A. SoFi Stadium.
1: Yeah.
0: So this document seems to confirm a growing body of evidence that the U.S. opener has not been selling as well as expected. When they first listed all the tickets on sale in October, this was the third most expensive match that you could buy tickets to in the entire World Cup, only behind the final and one semifinal. But they have three categories of tickets, Category 1 and Category 2. They're priced at $2,700 and $1,900.
1: Whoa.
0: And have remained available throughout this whole sales period. And for a lot of other games, fans have bought up the available tickets, and FIFA has even raised prices on these tickets. But FIFA has kept those same prices frozen for the three main categories for this U.S. opener: $2,700, $1,900, and $1,100. $1,100 is sitting in the rafters. I mean, you're up at the top. And so tickets have been selling slowly because of that. There's been thousands that have been listed on FIFA's ticketing site since they had this so-called last-minute sales phase that began April 1st. So now they're trying to market it and create this illusion of scarcity. And actually, FIFA's been holding back some tickets to create this illusion. The FIFA president said last week that they've sold around 5 million of the 6.7 million tickets expected to be available. On Sunday, so there was 9 matches on the ticketing portal that showed more than 100 tickets available, even though a majority of these games have not sold out yet. But of those 9, 7 of them were pretty low-profile countries playing each other. Mm-hmm. Like, they're not good. They're the 4 seed in each of their groups. Not great games. So you understand that. But 2 of them are the Canada and U.S. opening games, 2 of the host countries. So the U.S. opener, it was subjected to this kind of targeted sales push last week. U.S. soccer supporter groups received an email advertising, quote, an additional opportunity to access limited number of tickets for the U.S. men's team's national opening match, whatever. And now if you go look, a lot of the people who bought tickets early, they're now relisting them through resale sites for under face value. And a lot of these trends just show that there's been some really slow demand for these tickets, at least out of the gate. And the tournament's in 2 or 3 months. So there's still time for that to turn around. But also, you would think if you were interested, you would have bought it.
1: pretty big trip to just like...
0: Yeah. And FIFA did this last year, so I don't expect anybody to know this, but there was a Club World Cup here last year, and as it got closer, nobody was buying tickets, and so they started giving some deals. One of them was a $13 ticket to the semifinal, or a five tickets for $20 deal that they released on the night before the tournament started. So some people are wondering, like, hey, are they going to do that for this, because these are just crazy overpriced. But these slow sales for the U.S. opener are likely just due to FIFA's pricing and probably a misjudgment of the U.S. men's national team popularity, right? Like, even during all the pre-World Cup games, I was going to say qualifying, but they qualified automatically.
1: Mm-hmm.
0: Like, if you watch a U.S. game, there's typically more fans of the opposing team in our country than supporting the U.S. And then you look at, like, some of the other pricing, and FIFA sold the Iran-New Zealand tickets in those 3 main categories for $450, $380, and $140. And if you want to go watch the U.S. men's team, it's 6 times as much. And so because of that, people are focusing on doing other things. But I think that's an interesting, like, hey, it's the host nation. They're going to, you know, come out and support. And it's like, I don't know, for $2,700 a ticket, like,
1: yeah,
0: we've got a medium affordability crisis going on, and really this is for probably the top 10% of people. I mean, most people aren't doing that, but it is kind of a bummer that you've got this
1: a time-in-a-lifetime
0: event, and people are just priced out, and it's like, we can't pay.
1: And historically, World Cup tickets have not been anywhere near this expensive.
0: No.
1: Like, they've made it accessible because they want it packed. They want it to be the best environment that it can be.
0: Yeah, it won't look good if the stadium
1: is
0: for the U.S. opener
1: is
0: 3/4 full. It's not going to look
1: good.
0: There's not going to be many TV shots of the crowd.
1: No.
0: Yeah.
1: No, that will be a bit of a blunder by FIFA for the brand. Now, does FIFA care? Probably not.
0: No.
1: But very, very interesting. You can call it at 281-558-5738 as we switch gears here a bit. Brent, Florida has had some changing migration patterns for their population. So residents who are in their prime working years are actually, on a net basis, heading to other states. More people moving out than moving in. Most of them citing affordability concerns. So at the same time, this

0: how much home insurance rates are up. So the affordability picture, according to Johns Burns Research and Consulting's firm, is changed more in Florida than almost anywhere else in the country. Florida has lost a driver of its population growth when deaths in the state started to outnumber births in 2020, and that has not stopped since. And there's also been large flows of immigrations that fueled gains in the state for decades, but have since waned. So, despite the influx of ultra-wealthy people to South Florida, net domestic migration, people arriving from other states, minus those leaving, right, has kind of slowed down and is starting to reverse. So this is, you know, really showcasing the mismatch of the soaring cost that it takes to live in Florida and the fact that middling wages have not kept up. Among the 25 largest metro areas in the United States are Orlando, Miami, and Tampa. And they rank amongst the bottom five for median household income in 2024, according to the latest Census Bureau report. So, gotten really expensive and really low incomes. Not a great recipe for success. Florida has heavily depended on sectors like housing, retail, and services because it lacks a lot of big industries that create an abundance of high-paying jobs. So the collapse in this domestic migration is a threat to the jobs and paychecks for the state's residents and has the potential to hurt home values, and that's going to affect, you know, people who have gained so much wealth through home equity in recent years. So, you know, Florida has been an attractive place for people to move for decades. It's got, you know, the sunshine lifestyle. It had really affordable housing and overall cost of living was lower. But that picture's really started to change. And, you know, economic experts are worried about what that could mean for Florida long term. A poll last year by Florida Atlantic University, FAU, found that 80% of Florida's residents were concerned about the affordability of housing. 43% said they lived paycheck to paycheck, and half said they were considering leaving Florida because of how expensive it was to live there. Those are dramatic numbers, very different than most states. So in Tampa, the median sale price of a home was about $480,000. 5 years ago, it was $300,000, so up almost $180,000 in 5 years, according to Redfin. That is a monster increase in housing and has not seen nearly a reciprocal wage increase. Orlando has also struggled with just people not being able to afford it and it having lower pay for similar positions in other places. Lots of anecdotal stories of people moving to Georgia or Tennessee or other places in neighboring states where they can do the same job, make more money, and pay less in housing. And so Florida's been a net gainer for a long time. It's interesting to watch it start to have to pump the brakes, and you wonder what it's going to take to reverse some of that change.
1: Yeah. Yeah. And tied to that, I saw, because there are a lot of condos in Florida, but there's a lot of condos everywhere, including here, and also just other homes, HOA fees are really starting to increase. And what I'll say about this before we dive into it, HOA fees are not generally a huge part of the monthly expense of owning a home. Right.
0: Unless you're in Florida and they're doing a $50,000 condo assessment.
1: So aside from kind of the special assessments, you know, like We have an HOA. I don't know what they do.

0: They don't do anything.
1: They plant flowers.
0: As far as I'm concerned,
1: they trim trees.
0: They collect $350 a year.
1: Yeah. And they do that.
0: That's it.
1: You don't have a pool. You don't have a tennis court.
0: I don't have any.
1: You don't have a park. You got nothing.
0: They just tore down the park. I don't know. They don't have anything. But that's fine. I'm happy to pay it. Or not happy to pay it. But it's not a huge part of your... And that's an annual number. It's not a huge... Like your mortgage.
1: Right.
0: That's obviously more. Your property taxes are more. But as Americans are paying more than ever to homeowners associations on top of the other costs that are driving a lot of people out of the housing market, this is just like one more thing. The median monthly condo fee was $420 in 2025. That's up 30% from 2019. And then for single family homes, the median HOA fees rose 26% since 2019. The HOA and condo fees, like I said, they're not the biggest expense, but they are rising at the same time that you've got record home prices, elevated mortgage rates, and all of this is just hurting home buying affordability even more. And then you've also, obviously here, we've got property tax bills, home insurance premiums, utility costs are climbing in a lot of the country. And while mortgage rates could eventually go down, that would certainly help. HOA fees and other home ownership costs are probably not going down, right? They're more likely to be going the other direction. There's about 21 million households, like one-fourth of households in the U.S. pay an HOA or condo fees. That was in 2024, according to the Census Bureau. And you know, they typically cover things like insurance or maintenance common areas, can also include amenities, not for mine, but they are rising because property insurance, labor, and materials have all gone up. And HOA fees are a major reason that the condo market has been the weakest in over a decade. We talked about that a couple of weeks ago. And for homeowners, or a lot of them, big jumps in their fees can come as a surprise. And then on top of that, you do sometimes, specifically in a condo, have these special assessments that are huge. We had a client that it was going to be like 40 grand over 2 years, which that is insane to just like, and I'm sure it wasn't a surprise that they all talked about it and knew about it, probably voted on it, but That's a big expense. And, you know, particularly in areas like Florida, you know, an HOA or condo fee can make up a big proportion of the monthly expense of owning a home. Or like down in Galveston, you know, a lot of places that have condos on the in the beach, on the coastal areas. And then, so the alternative is like, well, you know, get something that doesn't have an HOA. But sometimes an HOA is the cheaper option because an association can sometimes negotiate group rates to keep costs lower as opposed to going out and getting them on your own. But it's just another instance of something related to the housing world that's increasing.
1: Mm.
0: We've talked about all the homes are older, so they're all needing more maintenance. We know about property insurance and property taxes and interest rates, and it's just... feels like everywhere you look, there's something relating to housing that's not a great story, at least nationwide.
1: Yeah, I mean, it's dramatic, right? I mean, the cost of everything has gone up. And if you look back, okay, so playing devil's advocate a little bit, everything does always get more expensive. We were really spoiled for... you know, 15 years when inflation was practically zero in this country and prices didn't really go up. That kind of a reset in our minds that, oh, yeah, well, things don't get more expensive. I get a net wealth gain because my income's going up and I'm getting a raise and inflation's, you know, pretty much stagnant. So... we got really used to that. after the financial crash, and this is probably a more normalizing effect of evening all of that out over the last 20 years.
0: But I think
1: it's
0: that's
1: not fun how quickly it's
0: I think happening. That's right, but also wages have not gone up at the same level,
1: particularly to housing.
0: Yeah, so it's like, it's fine that everything gets a little more expensive, but you should probably be making a little bit more, and I think that's the part that's lagged behind.
1: Yeah, definitely when you factor it into to just housing costs.
0: Yeah.
1: Housing is definitely eating up a much bigger chunk of people's paychecks than it used to. Calling it 281-558-5738. This is KSEV's Money Matters. I'm Blake Rusk, here with Brent Garrett.
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1: Welcome back into KSEV's Money Matters. I'm Blake Rusk, here with Brent Garrett. Brent, Gen Xers are not thrilled to be approaching retirement. In fact, they are showing in survey after survey that they are approaching retirement more fearful that they won't have enough money to live comfortably than previous generations. Was a poll commissioned by Global Atlantic, and it canvassed over 1,000 consumers between the ages of 55 and 75, with between 250,000 and $2 million of investable assets to find out more about retirement and how they're feeling about retirement. So the results highlight some of the major contrasts between Gen Xers and the older baby boomers. Gen Xers, ages 55 to 60, so the older Gen Xers approaching retirement, about 30% of them said they were extremely or very concerned about not having enough money to retire, compared with just 14% of boomers who said the same. Of Gen Xers without a pension, 56% told the poll that they have pension envy, compared with only 44% of boomers. The survey also found that half of Gen Xers anticipate having to go back to work after their official retirement due to financial concerns, where boomers, it was less than half of that.
0: Yeah.
1: So boomers are far more confident that they're going to be able to retire and stay retired than Gen X. Healthcare costs were the most cited driver of anxiety amongst retirees or pre-retirees, with 60% saying they are extremely concerned about their ability to handle those expenses. Extremely concerned. That's the highest end of the scale, 60%. Respondents also said they were worried about the ability of Social Security to pay benefits. I think everyone's probably should be a little bit worried about that if you're educated. Although historically, it has not affected people over the age of 55. But all of the consumers said that they work with some type of investment advisor. But 38% of respondents said they don't have any type of income plan for their retirement. And caveat, having an investment strategy is not the same as having a retirement income plan, right? You have to have a strategy for where your money's going to come from, how your portfolio is going to support that, what portion is coming from interest, what's from dividends, how much growth do you need, right? There is an equation that details your specific situation and tells you what your portfolio can support, right? You should know every month what your plan is and how that can work. That is retirement planning 101, right? That is what a financial advisor should do, right? You know, gone are the days of just being in our business, Brent, and just being a stock picker, right?
0: Yeah.
1: You have to provide people with a plan, and they need to know that they have a plan and be able to understand it, right? You have to be a plan you can easily understand after it's explained in a 5-minute conversation and be able to go through it and be like, okay, I have this much in stocks. That's my growth. I have this much in safer things, my dull, safe, and boring, or my sleep well at night. You know, money. And what is that made out of? And why does it protect me? How much income does it produce? What can I live on? Right? These are the questions that have to be answered to really be confident in your retirement. Right? Most people don't retire with a pension anymore, with that guaranteed source of income from their employer. So how are your investments going to provide you with that reliable stream of income to support your retirement lifestyle when you get there with confidence without having to go back to work, right? No one wants to go back to work at a hardware store after they've been retired for 10 years. No one wants to go be that Walmart greeter because they have to. Now, some people like getting out of the house and doing it, but a have-to's a different weight and a different feeling. So it is important to find someone who will not only develop a plan with you, but share it with you in a way you understand and can move comfortably forward with.
0: Yeah. I saw also there was a survey released from the nonprofit Employee Benefit Research Institute, and it also showed kind of similar things, not just Gen X, but everybody, that Americans are getting more worried about having enough money to comfortably retire. So the 61% of workers are somewhat confident in having enough resources to retire. That's down from 72% in 2021, and it's the lowest point in over a decade. And a lot of these people, we talked about this the other day, I mean, the market largely has been pretty amazing the last 6 years. We've had some hiccups. 2022 wasn't great. COVID was a 6 month kind of down and up, but largely the market's been up. A lot of people have added significantly to their wealth because of that, but the shift now is more focused on inflation concerns and spending. So 41% of these retirees surveyed said that their retirement spending has been higher than they expected when they first retired, which that's what we tell people. We do this for a living, right? Mm-hmm. We meet with people and tell them, hey, if you're going to retire, this is what I would do if I were you. The most important thing is what you're going to spend. And 41% of these people said their spending was higher than they expected going into it. And usually, at that point, you've already pulled the plug on work. And it's mm-hmm. like, well, you got to make some adjustments or the plan might not work. And we've also, you know, referenced in April, there was the University of Michigan. They released the consumer confidence or consumer sentiment numbers, which show that that's at the lowest level in the 70-plus year history of doing that survey. And along with that, the government programs. I think that's another thing that's leading into people saying, hey, I'm not sure if I've got enough to retire. You talked about Social Security benefits, also Medicare with that, and what's going to happen to that in the middle of the 2030s, right? And then we've had, you know, a government shutdown. We've had this standoff with Department of Homeland Security, which has caused more people to focus on problems with the government funding some of these different programs that retirees rely on. And so I think that's contributed to it too a little bit as well. Just inflation. Hey, am I going to get Social Security? I'm spending more than I thought I was going to spend, and it's starting to show up in the numbers.
1: Yeah. No, it's very, very real. On kind of a different note, I feel like often in retirement, people talk about, you know, have a plan for what you're going to do with your time, how you're going to spend your time, so that you don't just sit around. Because it is very, very true that, you know, inertia, just like it's a law in physics, is a law in your own well-being. People who stop and sit around and listen to the news all day, I feel like is the stereotypical answer, tend to just age faster. People who are active, people who do things, and yet not all the time, right? You're retired. You get to enjoy doing nothing. But people who have places to be throughout the week, have some semblance of a schedule, they've got a workout class they go to once or twice a week. They have church that they go to on Sundays. They have grocery shoppings that they do at this time, or they go walking in the mornings with these people. You have this routine that you build with your life. It gives you a sense of purpose, a sense of belonging as you do things with other people. It's important. And a popular way that retirees have gotten involved as they have more time is they tend to find rewarding volunteer activities. Finding the right fit is really important when it comes to volunteering. Studies have shown that volunteering is actually good for your health. And if it's something you enjoy or are particularly good at, those health benefits are actually multiplied. But discovering that sweet spot can be a bit of a challenge. Experts actually say that volunteerism, people who volunteer, has slipped amongst baby boomers in recent years. In fact, in 2023, nearly 28% of retirement-aged individuals formally volunteered, regularly, according to AmeriCorps. That's the government agency for national service and volunteerism. That was down from about a third of retirees back in 2017. So it is on the decline. So what can you do to help find something you're passionate about that's the right level of commitment to gain some of these health benefits? What are the things experts say to think about? So there was actually a Harvard Business School professor and author of a book about retiring and creating a life that works for you that kind of boiled it down. And they said one of the important things is that you need to plan ahead, right? Find organizations before you retire that you're passionate about or you support financially, and you're aware of what's out there and you're ready to take the next step to see if it's a fit. The other one is leverage your skills, right? Think about what your, the skills you're keen to gain in addition to your current abilities and interests. I have a number of clients who said, I've never really known as much about the tax code as I want to know. And I was like, well, that makes most of us probably. But so they volunteer with different tax organizations doing tax returns. They volunteer with AARP, or they work for H&R Block. They do some of these services to help with tax preparation. They get training. They get access to good tools. They see what other people are doing. And they gain that skill, gain that knowledge. Have people who retire and, they want to be the general contractor on the house that they're going to build. They're like, I want to know every single thing about it. These are typically engineers.
10: Yeah.
1: And they, they're out there. And because they're there every single day and they know the plans inside and out, right, they are able to catch mistakes and they're able to add features to their house maybe they wouldn't do. People do a lot of woodworking or metalworking. People become master gardeners and volunteer with like the Houston Arboretum or the Houston Botanical Garden, right? They find something they're passionate about and find something adjacent to it. Another really popular one is like volunteering at a museum. I have someone up in College Station who volunteers with the Presidential Library there. So it's fascinating. She gets to go to guest lectures. She learns a lot about history. She says she loves that. So there's a lot of opportunities. So figure out what you're interested in and then try it out. And try it out repeatedly before you like sign up to do it long term. Right? Try several positions for a couple of months each. Tell the organization you're kind of trying different things out.
10: Yeah.
1: And see if it's the right fit. And then you can kind of go into it. Right? Because you might say, oh, I love the zoo, or I love the...
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12: Breaking news at Town Hall. I'm Bob Agnew in Washington. Regional officials say the U.S. is close to a deal with Iran to end the war and reopen the Strait of Hormuz. President Trump said negotiations are proceeding constructively, but he also advised not rushing into a deal. Secretary of State Marco Rubio.
13: As the president said, he's not in a hurry. He's not going to make a bad deal. I mean, the president's not going to make a bad agreement. So let's see what happens. We're going to give diplomacy every chance to succeed before we explore the alternative.
12: The regional officials say the agreement would see Iran give up its stockpile of highly enriched uranium. The Strait's reopening would happen in parallel with the U.S. lifting its blockade of Iranian ports, something that would begin to ease the pressure on the global energy. Global shares mostly rose today and oil prices sank more than $4 a barrel after the president said talks were proceeding well. More details from correspondent Bernie Bennett.
14: France's CAC 40 edged up 1.1% to 8,203, while the German DAX rose 1% to 25,148. Britain's FTSE 100 added 0.2% to 10,466. Trading will be closed in the U.S. for the Memorial Day holiday. In Asia, Japan's benchmark Nikkei 225 surged 2.9%. Bennett to finish at 65,158.
12: That is Bernie Bennett reporting a new income tracker highlighting a sharp contrast in wage trends between the last two administrations.
10: Data from the Unleash Prosperity Committee shows incomes rising significantly faster during the first 16 months of President Trump's second term compared to notable declines under former President Biden. Analysts say recent pressures tied to the Iran conflict and higher oil prices have weighed on real wages, but there is optimism ahead. If oil drops back below $80 a barrel, experts expect incomes and overall affordability to rebound. Ken Lorman reporting.
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12: With hundreds of people infected and reports of violence at quarantine centers, Rika Ann Garcia reports now that the outbreak of Ebola in Congo has spread to a nearby country.
17: Ugandan health authorities reported 2 new Ebola cases, bringing the number of infections to around 7. All the cases are linked to the outbreak in Congo, which appears to have started several days or weeks before Congolese authorities declared the outbreak recently. A health worker spoke to the AP about the awareness campaign that they've been conducting in local communities. We've come to tell the people of Bibo Kolomani that the disease is here. Unfortunately, we're facing resistance and some people want to stone us. The outbreak in Congo is worrisome. Authorities there said suspected Ebola cases have now passed 900 in the east of the country. I'm Rika Ann Garcia.
12: You'll find breaking news and analysis at townhall.com. From Washington, I'm Bob Agnew.
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7: All right, 844-484-3872, 844-4 the USA. 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From coast to coast, from sea to shining sea. Memorial Day weekend 2026, a chance to pause and think about all of those great heroes who have gone before us, who have paid the ultimate sacrifice for our country. I think this is such an important time each and every year. And to help me reflect on Memorial Day weekend, I want to bring in a good friend and somebody who's working very hard for the families of veterans and Gold Star families in particular this weekend. We're thinking about quite a bit. We're joined now by Adam Kincaid. Adam Kincaid is with a great project called Operation Raise the Roof. And Adam, thank you so much for joining me today, brother. Good to have you on the show.
3: Vince, thanks, my friend. Yeah, great to be here.
7: Now, so people know a little bit more here. Adam, you have been in the roofing business for some time now, haven't you?
3: Yeah, so our family's been doing this for over 20 years or so. Kind of how Operation Raise the Roof started. We're a nonprofit organization focused on keeping our veterans and their families and Gold Star families covered under the roofs of the home they cherish.
7: Yes.
3: We donate completely free roofs, and it's one of the most important things, of course, water, food, and shelter.
7: Yes, that's right. So you went from the roofing business to this great roofing charity. You decided, well, why don't we give back? And that comes in no small part from your father's service in Vietnam, the great Al Absolutely. Kincaid, Vietnam veteran. And as a family, you decided, you know what we want to do? We want to take care of these men and women.
3: Yeah, so you know Dad's story. 68 and 69, Vietnam, Fleet Marine Force, Navy Corpsman. You know, he's healing and mending his brothers and sisters in combat. Then growing up, my mom actually ran the United Way in Southern Maryland. So I've been kind of in the realm of volunteering, et cetera, for my whole life. About 10 years ago, we started a program with our company Valor called Operation Raise the Roof. And in 2022, it got wings, formed a nonprofit 501c3. Yeah. And since then, we've donated over 30 builds, actually two this week, believe it or not. I don't even know if you know about those before this next event coming up on the 29th.
7: I didn't realize it was two. This has been the pattern, so people know. First of all, they asked me, and I'm very grateful to be on their board of advisors because I really support the mission of this team that you have together. And what they do is, or what it's, the way it's worked in the past, is every quarter you would find a deserving military veteran. And we're not talking, you know, some senior officer with an immense pension who's, you know, doing really well and became a military contractor and is making bank right, after service.
3: Right, right.
7: Now we're talking, you know, guys who need roofs, like people who might be struggling a little bit to afford getting a new roof on the house, desperately need it. And you find these Gold Star families and these veterans, and you just put a roof on the house. I mean, I don't know if I could be any more direct than that. You're just putting a roof on the house. And the nice thing is each quarter, and we all show up together. I've been to a bunch of these. And then you go and you just see these families, and they're so thankful. Their eyes are filled with tears. So grateful they've got a new roof. You get the local fire department out there. The police show up. You put a big American flag up. Somebody brings barbecue. It's a party to celebrate these great veterans.
3: Yeah, it is. I mean, you've been to several. A couple really important ones come to mind. Private Carl Knight, he was a World War II veteran. He was actually bedridden when we presented him to let him know that he was going to receive a free roof. And for him, it was kind of like you could almost see it in his eyes. It was kind of like the last thing he wanted to take care of before he, you know, knew what was going to happen soon. And he actually passed away prior to the actual roof donation, the work being done. But it was kind of his last effort, or the last thing that needed to be taken care of for his family to keep them warm and dry and secure.
7: Yeah. Now you have, tell me about how many of these projects you've been able to do. Give me some of the numbers here so far, Adam, in terms of these roof donations for Gold Star families and veterans.
3: Yeah, so including the two that we've done this last week, for we just completed one actually yesterday for Vietnam veteran, Army veteran, Jack Farley. He was in 68, 69. He actually joined right after after Tet Offensive, right before Saigon in 68. And then we actually completed one along with our friends for with Habitat for Humanity a couple weeks ago for 1990s Army Ranger combat veteran Michael Biddle. So we've done now, we've done over 34 builds. I believe we're at 34, 35. Nationwide, we've been down, we've been to the Carolinas, of course, all over the East Coast. We have requests nationwide, and we're currently working on a deployment plan to handle those. But roughly $750,000, and you know, an average roof now is close to 20 grand, Vince. It's since COVID and material costs and all this other inflation stuff we know about and you talk about.
7: Yes.
3: Roofing's expensive, and it's not something that everybody can afford, especially our older military, and oftentimes they're living on Social Security, some VA disability, which obviously should be a lot more than it is. So we're happy to help where we can, and we want to do more.
7: Does that mean when you say you're looking for partners, you have roofing companies you're working with across the country to fulfill some of these projects? Is that how it's working?
3: Absolutely. One of our good buddies and a great four-star partner, QXO, they're a leading publicly traded building product supplier, and they've been integral in connecting us with some of their customers and partners on top of monetary donations, which, of course, is so important. But we have a great network, and we're able to support, obviously, you know, the funds are the part that's holding us back. But with your help and your listeners' great support, we've seen a lot of support from your listeners here recently, and we really appreciate that. So we think that we're heading in the right direction.
7: You were telling me, I just offline here before we had Adam join the show. So this morning on the Vince podcast, which everyone, of course, should be listening to as well, I mentioned this at the tail end of the program that you'd be joining me today. We could talk about Operation Raise the Roof. And that great audience, apparently, Adam, immediately started contributing to put roofs over the heads of veterans and Gold Star families. And that's another point of emphasis here, these Gold Star families, a big one.
3: Yeah, absolutely. Gold Star families, you know, they're the families of our military members who've made the ultimate sacrifice. We work a lot with our Gold Star mothers especially. Those are some of the, you've been to a couple of those events. I mean, those events are the ones that, I mean, all of them are incredibly meaningful, but they really tug on heartstrings. You know, the moms show up in all white. It's really cool. It's actually powerful. You know, it's celebratory. It's a really fun way to celebrate, remember, honor, and especially Memorial Day weekend, man. You know that, like you just mentioned, it's so important to remember what Memorial Day is actually about. You know, it's not barbecues and drinking beers. You know, we have a responsibility to remember those who have sacrificed and given us the freedom that we have. And Gold Star families do, you know, they're, of course, if you see any Gold Star families, Gold Star moms, Gold Star members this weekend, make sure to reach out to them and let them know how important it is for them to be remembered and never forget their family members.
7: It's an emotional thing. It's such an emotional
3: Absolutely.
7: Thing. And one of the beautiful things about your operation, Adam, again, this is it's opraisetheroof.org, opraisetheroof.org if you want to help these guys out. You've got a lot of veterans you work with. These guys are a bunch of them who've been forward deployed. They've been at war.
3: Yeah.
7: They've come back.
3: Oh, yeah.
7: And now they're serving here in the United States. They're putting roofs over the heads of their fellow service member or the Gold Star families. The whole thing is just deeply emotional to me.
3: Yeah, I appreciate it, man. And you know, you and I are both kind of military brats, right? I had the honor of your father attending a couple events, and I think for us, outside looking in, it just feels like a meaningful purpose and something that has to happen, offering opportunity to anybody who is willing to potentially give it all. So that's
7: yes.
3: what we do. And, you know, our military members really do bring a unique set of skills, you know, not to sound like Liam Neeson from Taken, but I'll use that line. They do have a unique set of skills, you know. I mean, there's
7: really
3: things
7: do.
3: That I experience. Yeah, there's things that I get to experience working with these guys that lots of business leaders don't get to, and there's a certain amount of faith that they instill that the processes are going to be followed and deadlines are going to be hit. You know, that's always nice.
7: All right. Well, as you mentioned already, Adam, you've over 32 roofs donated now, over $760,000 in donations so far. I just wanted, are you ready to take this to the next level? Because I think that the plan is today we're going to help you do that in a big way. All right.
3: Absolutely, man. Absolutely. And you've already shown to be a great supporter. And I really thank you for that and all of your listeners. We're ready. You know, it's just a matter of the donations. And I believe that they will follow.
7: Amen. Yeah, yes, they will. OpRaiseTheRoof.org. OpRaiseTheRoof.org. I don't know if it could get any more literal. You're literally covering America's veterans. We've got them covered. We're putting roofs over the heads of these great veterans and these Gold Star families. Adam, for you, your father, just your whole operation, thank you. God bless you, and have a very blessed Memorial Day, sir.
3: You too, buddy. Appreciate you. See you soon.
7: See you soon. More ahead on The Vince Show.
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0: Honoring the heroes who gave all for the country this Memorial Day. The Vince Show.
1: Hey, everybody. Thanks, as always, for joining us right here on The Vince Show. It's Memorial Day weekend, of course. We are so appreciative that you're here. But today, this is all about America's heroes who have paid the ultimate sacrifice. If you could join me today in just raising a prayer for their families and for our country, that we can continue to make this country so great and to honor the memory of the people who have given so much to make it great. God bless you. Our thanks again to Adam Kincaid, Operation Raise the Roof. Really amazing mission they've got going on. It reminds me just what a great country we live in. We do live in a great country. You're surrounded by all sorts of wonderful people. The media is constantly trying to sow division. But if you just put your head up every so often and look around, you're going to see a lot of wonderful people all around you. A country that is so worth defending and keeping alive, which is why we're in the fight for it every day. As I mentioned to you this past hour, Tulsi Gabbard, the Director of National Intelligence, has issued her resignation. She told the President of the United States today, reportedly in the Oval Office. She wrote a letter that the President has since shared on social media. By the way, Jim, it's signed "With Love and Aloha, Tulsi Gabbard." Always like that. Always like that about Tulsi. Very charming. In fact, I remember, if my memory serves correctly, I've seen videos of Tulsi and her husband Abraham playing a ukulele and singing Hawaiian music together. It seems like a really sweet relationship. And her resignation is because he is suffering from apparently a rare form of bone cancer, she discloses, and that he faces major challenges in the coming weeks and months. This job is just way too demanding for her to keep doing it and to attend to her husband in what is going to be a difficult time for both of them. So she's going to step down at the end of June, June 30th. She's allowing a little bit of time here for a transition period, but she says that resignation is effective June 30th so she can look after her dear husband. The president posting to Truth Social about this, quote, "Unfortunately, after having done a great job, Tulsi Gabbard will be leaving the administration on June 30th. Her wonderful husband, Abraham," what a great name, by the way. Great biblical name. Her wonderful husband, Abraham, has been recently diagnosed with a rare form of bone cancer, and she rightfully wants to be with him, bringing him back to good health as they currently fight a tough battle together. "I have no doubt he will soon be better than ever. Tulsi has done an incredible job, and we will miss her." Her highly respected principal deputy director of national intelligence, Aaron Lucas, will serve as the acting director of national intelligence, President Donald J. Trump. President really grateful for her. You know, I do wonder, Jim, I'm getting email already. There's people emailing me about this bone cancer thing saying, Vince, bone cancer, we've dealt with this. There's these novel treatments. There's also, everyone's very concerned about this announcement that Tulsi has made. And I'm going to make an assumption here that the people around the president, to include the president himself, are very much thinking about this. What can we do? Is there anything we can do to help Abraham out, Tulsi's husband? What is possible here? You think about, we've got RFK Jr. as the Secretary of Health and Human Services. There's no question. That's a guy who really, really thinks every single day about how do we make people healthy, how do we help them navigate out of their illnesses. So my guess is, given I think those two are pretty close, that RFK Jr. is very, very concerned about this. I wouldn't be surprised if Marty McCary continues to be very concerned about this. That man has a generous heart. I know he's just left as the head of the FDA, but there's no question that's the kind of guy who's thinking about this. What can we do? And of course, and the president himself, a guy who has through the years paused and helped so many struggling people, often without any fanfare whatsoever. We would find out years later that he had made some massive donation to somebody's health cause or to help them out in their moment of need. And the president, we've already heard stories this administration getting medical experts involved to help struggling people with things like these awful cancers. So my guess is that there's plenty of people who really care about Tulsi Gabbard and her husband who are mobilizing right now to see what they can do to help her out as she stays in. She's staying in for this transition period. But again, Aaron Lucas, a lot of A lot of questions also coming in. Who's going to take the job next? Because that really does matter. For the moment, according to the president, it's going to be this guy, Aaron Lucas, who is right now the principal deputy director there and will serve as the acting director of national intelligence in the interim. We'll see. This is a Senate-confirmed position, the director.
2: So not Rubio.
1: Well, could be. I'm telling you, you know, I think it is funny how many jobs Rubio has, but something's got to give. He can't do that many jobs. No human being can do that many jobs. I know he's got them all, but, like, how much time could he possibly be spending at the State Department when he's also the National Security Advisor, when he's actually the National Archivist, when he's, like, running everything? He's running USAID. The guy's got every job on planet Earth. You can't be everywhere. You cannot be everywhere. So much more ahead on The Vince Show, including whatever other breaking news comes to us ahead.
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0: There are three things we really care about: God, family, and country. 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
1: Don't discount the Hollywood stuff. I know that we often make fun of Hollywood as being a ridiculous left-wing place, because it is. It is a ridiculous left-wing place. But this gets back to a larger conversation that we have all the time about language and the kinds of inputs that form a culture, right? Like, when the left tries to deprive you of a basic understanding of the distinctions between men and women, which, of course, it has been doing. That's been the project, although in many ways it's failed, because, you know, we've all absolutely recoiled at the nonsense. But when they're doing that, they're trying to control your mind. If they try and remove your understanding of the basics of biology, it's a mind control technique. And they've done it for years, and luckily, normal people have mounted a real fight against this and reminded people what it used to be like, when we could easily distinguish between men and women, when we didn't tell children they were born in the wrong body, you know, those types of things. But it's a never-ending battle. So if you get every single creative thing that's produced by a major studio neutered to the point that it'll never reference the Chinese Communist Party in an adversarial way, you're conditioning an entire populace of people who are not as discerning as you are, at least they're not at that point in their life yet, that, yeah, everything's fine. The Chinese Communist Party, in fact, they're wonderful. There's something to aspire to. They're so exotic and neat. Oh, that's so cool. No, it's not. It's not like that at all. It's actually that way lies suffering, and people should know that. They should know it. Think back to the Cold War. How many movies depicted the Soviets as the bad guys? A ton. It created the cultural conditions where people could see a little bit more clearly about what the stakes were, and who the good guys were, and who the bad guys were. If you start removing those sorts of cultural signals, if you censor them, I'm not telling you we have to have sort of positive propaganda. I'm just saying that we shouldn't allow the Chinese Communist Party to dictate propaganda in the United States. That's what I'm saying. We shouldn't have that at all. This is why we've been talking about TikTok so extensively. TikTok, in addition to being a surveillance platform for the Chinese commies, the Chi-Coms, is also a propaganda vehicle for the Chi-Coms. If you can set the algorithm the way you want in terms of content delivery, you can fill the minds of American teenagers with the exact nonsense that the Chi-Coms prescribe. Oh, that's divisive. Oh, that'll drive them crazy. Oh, that'll keep them away from anything productive.

0: you know the comparison. You know how China handles its own version of TikTok, right? In China, the Chinese version of TikTok is all about productivity and success. It's all about accomplishment and celebrating massive victories in education and things like that. Like people watch it and like they become inspired to, I've got to become a better person. I've got to dial it in. As opposed to the garbage that's served up in America. You see? So these are massive discrepancies. Jim, you pulled up a list of some of the Hollywood movies that have been manipulated through the years. Now, in the United States, there's lots of Hollywood pictures that have been manipulated to China's liking, including, off the top of my head, I can think of, like, Top Gun, of course, that famously, Top Gun in the remake, there was a moment where apparently the movie studio was removing the patch on Tom Cruise's jacket that said, I think it was a free Tibet patch. They wanted to remove it digitally, and there became a huge uprising over this thing, and but this is the way these Hollywood studios handle it. They're like, well, nobody will know. Wait a second. I remember the character. He had the free Tibet patch. Where'd that go? This happens a lot. Right, Jim?
1: Yeah. They removed in that particular movie the Taiwanese and Japanese flags from Maverick's bomber jacket.
0: Oh, there it is. There.
1: The flags were restored in the final global release. Then you had Doctor Strange. The Ancient One is a Tibetan mystic. Marvel changed the character to Celtic and set key locations in Nepal instead of Tibet. Iron Man 3, Marvel did this a lot. The Chinese...
0: Disney, that's a Disney. By the way, Marvel, when you say Marvel, you mean Disney. That's what they're doing. That's the same company.
1: Yes. The main villain in that was the Mandarin. Well, Mandarin, you can correct me if I'm wrong, but Mandarin is pretty much famously tied to China.
0: Right? I believe so. Yeah, I think that's right.
1: So they made him a different. He wasn't Chinese anymore. He was what did it say in this? I pull up a different site that went into that a little more. Oh, they made it more Middle Eastern iconography rather than Chinese. So that's what he was then. Red Dawn, they made the antagonist North Korean. World War Z, Paramount reportedly removed or altered dialogue implying the zombie outbreak originated in China. And there's other ones as well. There's so many. Here's another list. X-Men Days of Future Past, they actually threw in a character who was not in the original movie because he was Chinese. The movie Looper spends a great time in China and showing you kind of negative depictions. Transformers, Age of Extinction, two large Chinese companies got involved. The influence of these companies can be clearly seen throughout the film, most notably in the portion which films in Hong Kong.
0: Yes.
1: So there was one film, which was the one? Let's see. I'm looking. I got a couple of different lists up here.
0: Sure.
1: One of them was showing. Okay, I can't find the one that. Oh, no, that's not it.
0: Yeah.
1: Oh, here it is. Mission Impossible 3. There was a scene of laundry drying in Shanghai, reportedly omitted because it was an unflattering portrayal of life in China.
0: It's unreal. It's just unreal. So they get to call the shots on American art. On what should be American art projects that shouldn't in any way adhere to the demands of the Chinese Communist Party. And yet you just read a non-exhaustive list of major, major movies that have generated a ton of revenue here in the United States. I mean, think about, you know that those Disney movies, like The Avengers, the finale of The Avengers, it was released in China first. China got a release of American superheroes. China got that movie before America did. That's how they were able to gain release in China. We got to do it here first. And they did. So they adhered to the demands of the Chinese Communist Party. And, you know, on the issue of movies, while we're thinking about it, I know that you see this Christopher Nolan movie that's coming out of The Odyssey.
1: Ugh.
0: The Odyssey is en route. And apparently it features the actress that we all knew as Ellen Page. But now known as Elliot Page, who says that she's a man now. She said she's a man. I think she's playing Achilles in the movie.
1: Technically the ghost of Achilles.
0: The ghost of Achilles. So it's a woman playing Achilles in The Odyssey. Now, Christopher Nolan's very capable of making a good movie. He did the Dark Knight. These are amazing movies. What? The Odyssey, one of the most famous, I mean, certainly the most famous epic story of all time. The Odyssey. And they're doing trans stuff for Achilles? Supposed to be this incredible warrior played by a chick. What? And then, here's the one, I saw Matt Walsh was getting a lot of heat for this, but I think it's reasonable. Helen of Troy they cast Lupita Nyong'o for the role. Now, Lupita Nyong'o is a beautiful black actress. But Helen of Troy's a Greek goddess. It's like, Helen of Troy is supposed to be the most beautiful Greek woman in the whole world. and she's being played by Lupita Nyong'o. Okay. So, here's the thing, though, that stands out to me. First of all, what? Like, can't you just cast in a way that doesn't distract from the story itself? Wouldn't you cast something that's kind of consistent with the story to begin with? And two, the reason that Hollywood studios do this, in addition to sucking up to China in the aforementioned examples, one thing I do want to remind people of, you know that Hollywood has kind of like a perverse reward system built called the Academy Awards. The Academy Awards is one of the reasons why you've seen so many movies and in the case of the Emmys, television shows, meddled with in a way that are like, why are they adding these like woke elements? Why are they race swapping characters? Why are they injecting a trans character into this? What does that have to do with the original story? It's so completely distracting, and it's actually insulting. It's sort of patronizing to do this. Like, see, a black woman can play this part. Why are you doing this? There's a million of amazing roles that Lupita Nyong'o has played in and can play in. What is the deal with this arrangement, this casting decision? And the answer is the Academy Awards. That's the deal. In fact, there's a great X account called C3 who posted the following. You know, at least one, in order to win Best Picture at the Oscars, you know what the standards are? No, presumably, if you win Best Pictures at the Oscars, like in a normal world, which is the Academy Awards, in a normal world, it would just be have a phenomenal movie. I would think that would be the standard. Maybe you could set some sort of minimum threshold for how much revenue the movie generates, just to be convinced that, like, a big enough audience saw this. It shouldn't be so niche that nobody saw it at all. That would be kind of a weird one. So maybe you'd set some sort of audience threshold. But beyond that, a fantastic piece of art. Just a fantastic movie that speaks to you. It taps into the soul. It can have big economic success. Whatever other metrics you want to use that makes sense in terms of producing a movie and distributing it. And here's what you need to be eligible to win Best Picture at the Oscars. Ready? At least non-white or non-straight lead or significant character in a role. Significant actor. So it has to be a non-white or a non-straight actor. You see? Because being gay is the same thing as not being white, as being black. It's the same thing, apparently. Both of those things would check off the category. You also need at least 30% of the minor roles in the film to be played by non-white or non-straight people. And you need at least two departments attached to the movie that are headed by non-white or non-straight people. Those are actual standards to win an Academy Award, to win Best Picture. And so if you ever look at it, you're like, well, wait a second. Why is every major film, like The Odyssey, like doing this kind of race-swapping experiment in the middle of the movie, designed to try and the only effect it has is to distract from the underlying artwork. The reason they do it is because they want to win. They want to win an award. It's a rigged system for wokeness. It's a rig. So look at all the pressures that are placed on the artistic vehicles that are supposed to be the biggest and most dominant in America. And in case you're wondering, why is Hollywood failing? Well, here's one of the reasons. Because everything the left and the commies, and those, of course, intersect dramatically, touch, dies. When the Chinese Communist Party wields immense control over what Hollywood is producing, it destroys it as an industry. When the left wields immense control over what Hollywood is producing, to the point that they're like, you don't have enough trans actors in your movie in The Odyssey, well, then it destroys what it touches. The art is diminished by their political interference, which is awful. And but it really gets at, like, you ever wonder, you ever look up and you're like, what is this all, why is this even happening? That's so confusing. That's why. Because the left rigs the system in order to advance its power and destroys everything that gets in its way. More ahead on The Vince Show.
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0: 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Watching him and taking in the blue waves, the sea breeze, the blurry horizon.
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0: those who paid the ultimate sacrifice this Memorial Day. 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
1: The Democrats have been refusing to release an autopsy of why they lost the 2024 election. Now, this, of course, is very easy to understand. They have the single most unlikable political platform in the country, and they had the single most unlikable political candidate running at the top of the ticket that they imposed upon their own party. So there's all sorts of obvious reasons why they lost the 2024 election, and we were able to make it too big to rig. But today, finally, this long-awaited autopsy comes out, and it turns out the reason they didn't want to release it is because they put no effort into it. It's garbage. It's actually an insult to anybody who's donated a single dollar to the DNC that this is an attempt to really assess what happened in the 2024 election. They put no effort into it. That's why they didn't release it. It was a lazy, typo-ridden, stat-jacked-up pile of garbage. They had nothing of value in it for their party, so they didn't want to release it because it was barely comprehensible. It was barely written in English. That's why. CNN today reported that this was the source of all sorts of conspiracy theories as to why they weren't releasing it. The head of the DNC is a person that nobody knows called Ken Martin. Ken Martin is the head of the DNC. And the conspiracy theories that started popping up as to why they didn't release the autopsy included that, quote, Martin was trying to protect Kamala Harris as she considers another presidential run. Obama campaign alumni were protecting each other. High-priced consultants were trying to keep millions in fees from being revealed, or the party was trying to hide how voters reacted to the Gaza crisis. In other words, how much anti-Semitism is running around on the left. Or one of the most widespread conspiracy theories, maybe the autopsy doesn't exist at all. You know, it's funny, as I say this, all these conspiracy theories, the ones I just cited, they're all from the left. They're all lefties talking about themselves. Lefties are convinced that their own party is lying to them. This is the group of people that we have to run against in America. But CNN has obtained it, now other outlets. And what they've concluded is that it was done by a Democrat consultant, Paul Rivera, at Ken Martin's request. And basically, Paul Rivera just mailed it in. They waited months to even try and contact key officials associated with Joe Biden and Kamala Harris. Many of the top decision makers in the campaigns were never interviewed at all. Kamala Harris herself was expressing frustration that questions about the document continue to linger. And then when CNN took a look at it, they're like, wait a second, they've got stats in here. They got misspellings. They misspelled the name of New Jersey Governor John Corzine, former governor, former Kentucky Governor Matt Bevin. They got his name wrong. They had the wrong margin of victory in the 2024 race for North Carolina governor. This wasn't even put together. Jim, this is not even like a crappy AI document. It's just like basically somebody opened up a word processing document and then rolled their face on a keyboard and said, here, we've got the DNC autopsy. Now, what lessons can we derive from this? They don't care about it. The Democrats never really cared about it to begin with. If you're a Democrat voter and you sincerely wanted an autopsy of what the hell happened in 2024, if you thought for a moment that the DNC was going to produce a real, as we call it, postmortem on why your party suffered such well-deserved losses in 2024, if you really thought that was going to happen, let me remind you of what this tells you. They don't care about you at all. They control the media to try and prevent real information from getting out, like, say, about things like Hunter Biden's laptop and its contents. They try and imprison their political opponents. They remove President Trump and RFK from political ballots during presidential and primary elections across the country. It's a party that depends on rigging, not on excellence, not on policies, not on winning the trust of voters. It counts on rigging for power. And when rigging is the thing that you rely on, all you have to do is pretend you did an autopsy. You don't need a real one. More ahead on The Vince Show.

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3: Breaking news at Town Hall. I'm Bob Agnew in Washington. At Arlington National Cemetery this past hour,
4: the President of the United States, the Honorable Donald J. Trump, has arrived.
3: The President turning to the pages of the Bible today as he paid homage to those who've lost their lives in the defense of the country as he spoke at the Memorial Day gathering.
5: Scripture tells us precious is the sight of the Lord, is the death of his faithful servants. 400,000 souls rest on these grounds, these beautiful grounds, in the sacred soil which is first consecrated in the hours of America's greatest division to be eternal symbol of national unity.
3: The President also honored the families of service members who've lost their lives in the war against Iran. Meanwhile, there are signs of a possible breakthrough in the conflict. Correspondent Joe Fetterman has an update.
6: The officials say they expect a general series of understandings to be reached relatively quickly, with final details to be negotiated in the coming 30 or 60 days.
3: Regional officials say the agreement would see Iran give up its stockpile of highly enriched uranium that could also lead to the U.S. lifting its hold on Iranian ports and also the reopening of the Strait of Hormuz. The risk of a catastrophic explosion of that damaged chemical tank in Southern California has been eliminated following a close overnight inspection that confirmed a crack in the tank has relieved pressure and cooled the chemical. Here's Julie Walker.
7: In Southern California, the Orange County Fire Authority working through the night to prevent a chemical tank from exploding. That 7,000-gallon tank contains a chemical used to make plastics, methyl methacrylate. It overheated Thursday, reaching temperatures of 100 degrees, according to officials. 50,000 residents in and around Garden Grove have had to evacuate because of the danger. I'm Julie Walker.
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3: Rich Thomason has a report about a new movie that tells a World War II story many have never heard before.
9: The film Pressure focuses on the Scottish meteorologist who helped to save D-Day. Pressure explores the tense 72 hours before the Normandy invasion and highlights the crucial role of Captain James Stagg. He advised General Eisenhower and Allied leaders to delay the invasion because of bad weather. That 24-hour delay changed the course of the war. The film emphasizes leadership and the importance of taking into account the advice of expert counselors. Rich Thomason reporting.
3: Also at townhall.com, the U.S. Secret Service says a man who opened fire near a White House security checkpoint is dead. It was a third incident of gunfire in the vicinity of President Trump in the past month. The AG says in a statement that the man approached a checkpoint Saturday evening. Breaking news and analysis at townhall.com. Amazon founder Jeff.
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15: Thank you, Russell. Welcome, everybody, to our Tuesday afternoon program. Yesterday was a rerun. I started to say I apologize for that. I guess apologize is fine. I couldn't make the program yesterday. But today we are live. It's going to be the only live show of the week. This is it. And as a matter of fact, next Monday is also going to be a rerun with Memorial Day coming up. So today is it to talk to me until next Tuesday. So if you have a medical issue you'd like to share with me and get my input, I'll be here until 2 o'clock. 281-558-5738 is the number. 281-558-KSEV. And still for Verizon callers, #5738 will get you directly into the program. You'll talk to Michael today. He'll ask a little information. What's your name? Where are you calling from? What do you want to talk about? That's it. Put you on hold. Once you're on hold, you'll hear me talking, and I will call your name, and we'll start talking. It's pretty simple. 281-558-5738. I've got a bunch of stuff on my desk, some that I want to share with you, time allowing, but of course I have more fun talking with you about your health issues and trying to help you. And having done this for as long as we have, I find that we can always come to some answers. I'm not going to claim, I'm not going to take the place of your doctor visit. I'm not going to be able to treat you. My diagnosis, if you will, might be a little off kilter because I don't have all the data, but I find we can always make some real progress from here, from behind the microphone. So give me a call if you got anything on your mind medical. 281-558-5738. I wasn't here Monday, and I always talk a little bit about this weekend sports, so I'm going to keep it real brief. I'm just going to say the Astros, bless their hearts, they're really struggling now. Altuve's out, and I just don't think they're going anywhere. For the last 2 months, it's funny talking about in a separate topic, the NBA, I've been saying for 2 months they to just award the trophy to Oklahoma City and be done with it all. But what do you know, our Texas, San Antonio Spurs, in the first game of the Western playoffs, beat Oklahoma City last night. And they have beat Oklahoma City. So maybe it'll be the Spurs representing the West. We shall see. But I've got to feel sorry for our Houston Astros. It's a tough time. And it wouldn't surprise me if they get a new coach. That's invariably what happens. If the team is not doing well, it's the end of the road for the coach. I don't know. We'll see what happens. I came across an obituary over the weekend. And it made me pause and reflect. I want to share with all of you a little bit. Some of you'll find this interesting. Some of you won't. But I'm going to share with you because it involves Houston. A little bit of Houston surgical history, because Houston is a center for especially cardiovascular surgery. And I was fortunate enough to be at Baylor College of Medicine right around 1970, and that was really the heyday of Dr. DeBakey, Cooley, and that team. Well, the obituary that came in over the weekend was for Dr. George Noon, and I knew these people in a roundabout way. Dr. Noon was truly, truly a giant in the area of cardiovascular surgery. He kind of flew under the radar. He didn't promote himself. I think Dr. DeBakey, if he were here, he would agree with me that Dr. Noon was his right-hand man, shall we say. He was really the heyday here at Houston Methodist, the heyday of cardiovascular surgery. Of course, DeBakey, who really started making the Texas Medical Center what it is today. I think without the influence of Dr. DeBakey, it would have been it would have taken a lot longer to develop into what it developed. So when Dr. DeBakey was there, the team there at Methodist Cardiovascular was Dr. DeBakey, there was Stanley Crawford, Jimmy Howe. Of course, Dr. Cooley was there for a while with Dr. DeBakey, and then that went away. And there was also another one, Dr. Ted Dietrich was there during this period around 1970. Ted Dietrich had ultimately left Dr. DeBakey's program and went to Arizona and started the Arizona Heart Institute in Phoenix, which has been a renowned center for cardiovascular surgery. At any rate, Dr. Noon, obituary, and he was 92 years old. I'm going to read just a little bit of it. It says, Dr. George P. Noon passed away on April 30th, leaving behind a legacy that transformed the field of cardiovascular and transplant medicine, and an even greater legacy in the lives of the people who knew and loved him. To the world, he was Dr. Noon, a pioneering cardiovascular surgeon, internationally respected educator, and one of the most influential figures in organ transplantation and mechanical heart support. Goes on to say he was born in Nogales, Arizona, which I didn't know, and he went to my alma mater, University of Arizona, for his undergraduate work, which I also did know. And then he came here to Baylor College of Medicine and worked with Dr. DeBakey. There's a long obituary going to all the things that he accomplished over his lifetime. So George Noon, he wasn't flashy. He was there. He did his work. He was extremely well respected. And that team back there in the 70s at Houston Methodist, which is now the DeBakey Heart Institute. The whole team were giants of their age, and all of them have passed away. Dr. DeBakey, Dr. Crawford, Dr. Howell, Dr. Dietrich, I think, has also died, and of course, Dr. Cooley. So it's a whole new team, but it was for me to be there, and I knew at the time that I was working amongst giants, and it was such a privilege to at least know these people at a certain level. I was very low on the totem pole, so we as residents didn't really get to know these people, but we worked with them and knew them in a way. But Dr. Noon was really, really special, and I think Dr. Bakey would agree that he was his right-hand man. It's a loss. I suspect, since Dr. Noon was in his 90s when he passed away, I suspect he's quit doing cardiovascular surgery a while back, but I don't know that for sure. But anyway, he was Dr. Noon, for those of you that have never heard that name, he was truly, truly a giant in the field of cardiovascular surgery and a giant with Houston Methodist and the DeBakey Heart Institute. So it's sad to see the last of that group has passed away. So just a little history of what was going on at Methodist at that time in Baylor College of Medicine. It was I am forever grateful that I was involved in a way at that time in my life. It was a big happenings. I'm going to take our first commercial break. I welcome your phone calls. If you have any medical issues you'd like to share with me, 281-558-5738 will get you into the program.
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Welcome back. If you want to join me, talk about a health issue, 281-558-5738. Paul, I'm talking about back in the old days and the giants of medicine and surgery at Baylor College of Medicine. I'll mention one other that I had I just happened to get to Baylor at the right time when big things were happening, and I got to the urology program in the early 1970s. And Dr. Brantley Scott, he was not the chairman of the department. It was Dr. Eugene Carlton, who is now in his 90s. But, in fact, Dr. Carlton, who was head of the department, was also president of the American Urological Association at one point back in that time frame, too. But I had the privilege of working with Dr. Brantley Scott. None of you know that name, but I'll run this by you real quickly. He is one of the best known urologists in all of American urology history. And I had the privilege of working with him at Baylor. The reason he remains so famous is that he invented two devices that have been used by, I'm not going to say millions, but I'll say hundreds of thousands of people around the world. He invented the inflatable penile implant, and he invented the artificial urinary sphincter, the latter one used for men who've had their prostate removed. And unfortunately, and this doesn't happen very often, so I don't want you men to worry if you need your prostate removed, but in a small number of men who have their prostate surgically removed for cancer, they have lack of bladder control, and the artificial urinary sphincter was developed and invented, in fact, by Dr. Brantley Scott back in the very early 1970s, and I was there at Baylor getting to participate in all that, as well as his invention of the inflatable penile implant, which has now been around for 50 some odd years. At any rate, it's funny how things happen sometimes. You just happen to be in the right place at the right time. And if you look back on your lives, you probably think, you realize that certain turns you took in your life took you in a certain direction, and had you not taken that turn, your life would have been very different. There's so many things that happen to us in life that way. I think back on my own life, and that had I not taken summer school at Arizona State University, my main university was University of Arizona, like Dr. Noon I just mentioned, and I took a summer school class at Arizona State University and met my wife. And we were together for 60 years until she passed away from Alzheimer's. So you just, these little turns in life, and had you taken a different turn, things would have been very different. The path less traveled, I think, is one of the terms. At any rate, enough of reminiscing. Let's get on with talking medical stuff for the remainder of the program. And again, if you want to join me, 281-558-5738. I came across an article that has a good and a bad side to it, and I was shocked, and yet I was happy that things are better. The numbers are still staggering to me. Drug overdose deaths in 2025 fell. That's the word they use. Fell to about 70,000. Drug overdose deaths fell to about 70,000. That's 1,500. That's 200 people a day, more or less, if I do the round numbers. 1,500 a week, more or less. That is a huge number of drug overdoses, and that's a decrease. Reading from the article, the number of people who died from drug overdoses dropped again in 2025, a promising trend. Gosh, 70,000, I don't know. As the U.S. emerges from a national fentanyl crisis that accelerated these fatalities, there were an estimated 69,973 drug overdose deaths in 2025, a nearly 14% drop from a year earlier, according to the CDC. Drug overdose deaths have now declined for three consecutive years, falling to levels closer to those not seen since before the COVID-19 pandemic, which intensified the drug overdose crisis. Now, that's intriguing.
Drop in overdose deaths involving synthetic opioids, largely fentanyl, is fueling the decline. In 2025, there were 38,000 deaths involving synthetic opioids, compared with an estimated 49,000 in 2024. 10,000 difference. Illicit forms of fentanyl have fueled a surge in U.S. drug-related fatalities to record levels. The drug, fentanyl, by the way, we use fentanyl in surgery, obviously in appropriate doses. The drug, fentanyl, which can quickly cause fatal overdoses, took off more than a decade ago. Drug overdose is the leading cause of death for Americans between the ages of 18 and 44, according to the CDC. It is just the fifth year in more than three decades in which the country reported a decline in fatalities. At any rate, it's just more than 100, for between 2021 and 2023, there were more than 100,000 deaths every year from drug overdoses. Oh my goodness, that is a terrible number. I'll read a little bit more, and then we'll move on to something else. The number of drug-related fatalities remains higher than numbers recorded decades ago before the opioid crisis took off. These recent trends vary by state. The CDC said states including Alabama, New York, North Carolina, Rhode Island, and Vermont registered drug overdose fatalities down by at least 25%. But Arizona, Colorado, and New Mexico reported at least 10% increase in drug overdose deaths. So the news is good from the standpoint the number of deaths is falling. To me, the number is still staggering. 70,000 that they know of due to drug over 70,000 deaths due to drug overdose. That's a terrible thing. Join me, 281-558-5738. We'll talk about whatever medical issues on your mind. This is, you've probably seen a little bit of this. This has GLP-1 use, and I talk about this a fair amount. I've got a lot of patients taking GLP-1s. I've recently taken, since the start of the year, I decided I wanted to lose about 25 pounds. I did it the old-fashioned way. I ate less food than calories burned. I did not use any GLP-1 drugs, although I think these drugs are fantastic. They have done wonderful things for the health of so many people. And I've said this so many times on the air that I think these medications are going to, in some respects, and already, and in more than some respects, but they're going to change health in this country especially, but around the world in so many positive ways. The negatives of these medications are so limited. And I had an article I shared with you about a week ago talking about some of the negative aspects. And the negatives are, some people are minor. We haven't seen much. I had an article I shared with you about 3 weeks ago talking about an occasional serious adverse event from GLP-1 drugs, but they're really rare. These drugs are overall very, very safe, very well tolerated. I've got lots of patients on, and I frequently ask them, are you having any side effects? And it's a rare situation where a patient tells me, yeah, I had side effects. And nearly always they're gastrointestinal in nature. It's nausea, vomiting, diarrhea. Occasional patient I saw had constipation, but it's that type of thing. But again, this is unusual. So these medications, I think, are making such a positive impact on our health. Many people who are overweight and suffer all of the things that go along with being overweight, such as diabetes, hypertension, wear and tear on their joints, shortened lifespan, the mental aspects of it, a feeling of a depressed feeling, I'll say, for being overweight and having to live with that. All of these things have been manifestly improved by the advent of these medications. They have also had some. Having said all that,
it's interesting that they've also had some changes in the way we eat, and you have maybe heard and seen information about what has happened to the restaurant business. People are eating differently. The restaurants are having to change their menus. So on top of right now, we've got an increase in the price of a lot of foods and the decrease in people going to restaurants and eating the really expensive foods, and especially alcohol consumption. That has really changed. At any rate, there's an article that just came out about how people are changing their dietary habits. It's kind of interesting. I'll share that with you after the break. But I'm going to go ahead and take our bottom of the hour break. If you want to join me, 281-558-5738.

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0: Okay, our eating habits have changed as a nation due to, well, GLP-1 drugs are used as the reason for these changes. Maybe there's more to it than that. But this is an article about changes in consumption of selected foods since taking GLP-1 medication. So apparently they've interviewed people. I'll share some of the numbers with you. They're really kind of intriguing. Taking weight loss drugs means eating less, and for many Americans, dining out less, too. A growing body of research shows that people on GLP-1s are denting the restaurant business by cutting back on visits. When they do spring for eating out, orders are often smaller, and they are skipping alcohol. The developments are roiling restaurants as they also deal with rising costs and try to hold on to any customer they can. Many restaurant executives said they were still determining how the drugs are affecting sales and how much to change their offerings in response. But shifts in consumer habits are increasing the urgency for companies to respond with newer menu options and marketing. This person who used to go to the Cheesecake Factory, known for its large portions, since she started taking the weight loss drug Zepbound 2 years ago, she's only been back one time. It talks about people going to Chipotle, Domino's Pizza, McDonald's, Texas Roadhouse, Papa John's, and these are interviews with people who used to go to these places and not so much. But I'll share with you some of the changes in our eating habits, or at least this is purported the eating habits of people who are on these drugs. Before that, let me go to Eddie from the Southwest. Eddie, you are on the air with Dr. Mobley. Welcome. Hello, Eddie. We lost Eddie. Eddie, call back if you want. We'll chat. The note said Eddie was calling about vasectomies. I have done a lot of vasectomies in my career. In fact, a quick aside while I'm thinking about it, that a vasectomy was the start of this show back in 1991, actually. And this is well known, so I'm not spilling the beans on anything. But the owner of our radio show, our radio station, KSEV, Dan Patrick, came to me. We ended up doing a vasectomy live on the air August 7th, 1991. And that resulted in this radio show on KSEV for all of those years. My first radio show on KSEV was in January. I don't know the exact date. I wish I did. January 1992. I think we got Eddie back. Eddie, you're on the air with Dr. Mobley. Welcome.
1: Yeah, I'm here. Can you hear me now?
0: Yes, I can. Can you hear me?
1: Yes. Follow up. I just had rectomy of my left kidney, if I'm saying that right, by Dr. Sukin, who's
0: okay.
1: with Methodist here in the Woodlands.
0: Okay.
1: And everything was successful. I had a one-inch tumor on my left kidney, and they robotically went in there and removed it, and they said they got it all.
0: Okay.
1: My question is, if it originated for some, I had no symptoms. I am lucky. Yeah. I went in to get a colonoscopy. And my doctor said, when's the last time you had a CAT scan? And I said, well, probably never. No symptoms of any sort. And he said, well, let's do one. And that's when it showed up. So
0: yeah, we see that a lot.
1: I was able to find Dr. Suk and they took care of it. But if that originated somewhere, is there some other cancer source in my body that I ought to be worried about?
0: Not likely. Did they remove your whole kidney or just part of the kidney?
1: Partial, just removed the tumor and sewed me up and came out.
0: Great, great. So you had a partial nephrectomy.

0: Now they got all the cancer out. There's no worries about you having other cancers that have anything to do with this. However, as a male, your number one cancer, and I'm sure you're on top of that because you're seeing a urologist and a good urologist who's not gonna let this get away from you. But checking for prostate cancer would be the next.
1: Right.
0: You're checking for the big ones. You're doing your colonoscopy. You're probably doing PSA checks. So no, this kidney cancer doesn't mean you're in any danger.
1: But I know that sometimes I've had friends that had low PSA and they still developed prostate cancer. But other than that, you know, like I say, I have no other symptoms, and it was just a fluke that they found that.
0: Yes.
1: And I just didn't know if I ought to go get a PT scan and have the rest of my body. I tell everybody I'd rather be hit by a truck than die of cancer. I've had friends and relatives that go through that, and I don't want to slowly die from cancer. I'd rather jump out in front of a fast moving truck. But that sounds morbid, but I'm being facetious. Yeah. But anyway,
0: I think Eddie, I think we all have that same, or a lot of us have that same feeling about dying of cancer, because if it's not discovered early, and fortunately most kidney cancer discovered early because the patient will urinate blood, and that's the first symptom, and usually kidney cancers are very eminently treatable because they're found early, generally because there's blood in the urine. But I think a lot of us have this fear of dying a slow death from cancer. So what you're worried about is a worry that many, many, many people have. So I understand that. There are tests out there now that have some validity. There are imaging studies that scan your entire body that are a consideration. There are a couple of blood tests out there that are available for people. All of these tests have a certain degree of false negative and false positive results, but there are blood and scanning tests that you can do to check out the rest of your body. But specifically regarding your increased risk from kidney cancer to something else, no, there isn't any.
1: I've read a lot, what is the percentage of reoccurrence? Is it, since they caught it early and was less than what they call 4 centimeters, is that a relatively low chance of it reoccurring?
0: I would probably put it in a 5-10% category, and of course they're going to scan you. They're going to be doing CTs from time to time for quite a period of time. There's a certain...
1: Every 6 months.
0: Yeah, there's a certain follow-up protocol. They're going to scan your lungs as well. So they'll be on top of it. But yes, there's a 5-10% chance it could recur.
1: Well, I'll be on top of it. I sure appreciate you.
0: I'm sure you will.
1: You know, they're very... the doctor was very good explaining stuff, but, you know, in a short amount of time, I can't sit there and talk to him all day long. So this is reassuring to get a second opinion, and I appreciate it.
0: You're very welcome. I'm glad you're doing okay. All right, Eddie. Thank you. I appreciate your call. Anyway, this is funny. I was talking about when Eddie called before, we lost connection somehow, and my note about what he was calling about said vasectomy, and I said I made a couple of mentions about that. But the term, it was actually a nephrectomy. Nephrectomy removing the kidney, or removing part of the kidney, at any rate. That's the term for kidney removal, is nephrectomy. We have all these big, complicated words that we use in medicine. Back to GLP-1 medications and the changes in our diets. So I shared with you that restaurants are trying to make changes, and alcohol. There's been a couple of articles, two separate articles that I have read in the past 3 days about what's going on in Kentucky, and especially referable to Jim Beam breweries. Jim Beam is the largest producer of bourbon, which I was not aware of, and is backing up on them because people are not buying alcohol like they used to. But here's some of the changes, and I'll share with you exactly what this graph is labeled. reported change in consumption of selected food since taking GLP-1 medication. So I'm assuming this is a survey. Well, it tells you this is a survey of 300 respondents taking GLP-1 medication. So that's where they got this data. So an increase of about 70% in fruits and vegetables, 60% in salads, 30% in chicken, 30% in seafood. Sandwiches is up. That kind of surprises me because there's a lot of calories in sandwiches. Steak is up a little bit. Energy drinks up a little bit. Pasta up a little bit. Oh, excuse me, I'm reading this graph incorrectly. These are some of the negatives. These are some changes on a negative fashion. Steak is down 40%. Energy drinks down 60%. Pasta down 60%. Desserts down 70%. Alcohol consumption down about 70%. And pizza's down 70%. So the changes in people's diets have been really, really dramatic. And the changes at the restaurants and I suppose grocery stores too, the changes that and markets that are selling fruits and vegetables are probably really enjoying this. But the habits of people, this is the habits of people who are on these medications, not the habits of people of the general population. But there are so many people on these medications that restaurants and I suppose vendors of food have to make changes to their ordering processes as well. I'm going to take our last commercial break. I'll be back in about 3 minutes. Join me if you'd like. 281-558-5738.

0: This is Paul Bettencourt. I'm voting for Cindy Siegel for Harris County Republican Party Chair. It was just last decade that Republicans lost three county-wide elections in a row. And under Cindy's leadership, we've elected Republican judges again in 2022 and in 2024. Stay with a proven winner. That's why she's endorsed by Lieutenant Governor Dan Patrick and Governor Greg Abbott. So join me, the taxman, in voting for Chair Cindy Siegel.
1: Hi, I'm Cindy Siegel, and I approve this message.
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I was talking earlier about all the benefits of GLP-1 medications, and I mentioned that there are a few little downsides. This is kind of interesting. I don't know how accurate this is. This is an article that was published here just in the past couple of weeks. It's entitled, What a New Study Shows About Brain Health and GLP-1 Drugs. By extending survival, GLP-1 agents may expand the dementia risk period for diabetes patients. Adults whose type 2 diabetes was treated with GLP-1 drugs were more likely to develop cognitive impairment over 10 years than their counterparts not treated with GLP-1 agents. A match study of 65,000 patients suggested. I don't think these drugs have been out for 10 years. I can't put too much in this, honestly. Durable cognitive impairment, defined as vascular dementia, Alzheimer's disease, or mild cognitive impairment, occurred twice as frequently in diabetes patients who used GLP-1 drugs. Now, here's the actual numbers. 2.6% versus 1.3%. So still, the numbers were quite small. Reading on, but mortality risk was lower with the drugs, 3.9% versus 8.2%, according to so-and-so at Johns Hopkins University. On a compound outcome that assessed both cognitive impairment and mortality, there was no significant difference between GLP-1 users and non-users. So we're going to see these things. Now, maybe there's something to it. We will see, but they need a lot more time in these studies. Develop cognitive decline in a large number of patients is going to take a large study, and we don't have any data like that. So I'm still going to stick with my idea that these drugs are generally really, really well tolerated and have some benefits for the health of our nation overall. And speaking of weight loss and all, there's a reverse article, I'll call it a reverse article, that came out in the AARP Bulletin, and it's entitled, Why Aren't I Hungry? Before I share that with you, I will share with you that I see a lot of elderly patients, and many of them, and oftentimes they'll come with family members, usually their children, who are generally going to be in their 50s and 60s as well, that are concerned that mom or dad are losing weight and have no appetite. And we do see that in elderly people. The corollary to that is that older people who are low weight or certainly not overweight tend to live longer than those who are overweight. At any rate, I talked to these people, who are not hungry, and I asked them, what are you not eating? They said, well, I'm not hungry. So there's some answers to that. This is from, again, the AARP monthly little magazine I get. Why aren't I hungry? Appetite often wanes with age, but eating too little can harm your health. Here's how to get the nutrition your body needs. Remember when taking a trip to the ballpark meant two hot dogs, when you happily ran roughshod over the all-you-can-eat pasta bar? For many of us, those days are in the past. Appetite changes as we get older. It happens to all older adults. It's just a matter of when. But appetite is, in many ways, a measure of overall health. If yours is flagging, here's what you need to know, and here's what you need to do. If this is true, it's a measure of overall health. I'm really healthy because I've got a great appetite. In fact, during the break, Portia and I were talking about our appetites, and I made the comment, I can eat any time. I don't need to be hungry to eat. Although, I'll say for myself, if I'm not hungry, I'm not going to sit down and eat a meal, but I can certainly snack. At any rate, as people get older, these issues, I'm making light of it a little bit here, but it's not a light issue in some people. So let me get back to a little more serious aspect of this. Why you're eating less, and again, this is not uncommon in people as they're aging. Appetite is a complex system of physical, emotional, even social factors, and a number of things can cause it to wane over time. Your digestive system is changing.
A reduction in the hunger hormone ghrelin and changes to the hormone leptin, which regulates satiety, can affect your hunger cues. Your taste buds are dimming. When you were younger, seeking out food for pleasure was driven in part by up to 10,000 taste buds. With age, they decrease in number and start to shrink, making you less apt to detect the sweet, salty, sour, bitter, and umami, which is meaty, notes in food after the age of 60. A decade later, your sense of smell can diminish, too, due to decline in nerve endings in your, I'll just say, nose. And so we got your digestive system is changing, your taste buds are dimming, muscle mass is declining. Age-related muscle mass that sets in starting in our 30s. And by age 70, the average person has lost half of their muscle mass. Then a researcher says your body won't crave as many calories when you don't have the power, dense muscle mass. So we all know what the solution to that aspect it is. Let's get busy and go to the gym. Another issue, you may have dental issues. Tooth loss, sensitivity, and reduced saliva production can make swallowing more of a chore, and it affects appetite. Table for one isn't always appealing. One out of three adults aged 50 to 80 said they felt a lack of companionship sometimes or often, according to such and such a study. Less nutrition, more problems. These assaults on your appetite can mean you're getting less nutrition to fuel your body. One reason that less than half of older adults meet the requirements for a healthy diet, skimping in particular on vegetables, fruits, dairy, and protein overall. What that's really saying is what? It's saying that as people getting older, they're not eating healthy food, they're snacking. Reading on, more than that, older adults whose appetite lags are more likely to have poor physical performance and functional limitations, especially if they're also losing weight. Loss of appetite leads to loss of weight. That leads to loss of muscle mass, which increases your risk of frailty, disease, and loss of energy. All of those things are not good. Okay, let's get to what you can do about this. If you're listening and you're thinking, this is me, I'm having problems, I'm getting older, I'm not eating like I should. So let's spend the last minute here strengthening this. Strengthening your hunger signs. Your appetite is ever shifting, but it's worth trying some strategies to get it back on track. Maintain your weight. While some individuals may benefit from weight loss, in general, I don't recommend people over 70 try to lose weight. Weight loss typically brings with it not just fat loss, but also loss of muscle. You should weigh yourself regularly, but with the goal of maintaining your weight. Eat regular meals. Recommendation, keeping a schedule of 3 meals a day, even if you have trouble eating as much as you once did. And finally, stack your snacks. If sitting down to a meal seems overwhelming and you prefer to graze, it's important to make those snacks work harder. Opt for foods high in fiber, protein, healthy fats, and other nutrients. Pair fruit with cheese or peanut butter, or buy a tub of tuna or chicken. So these are kind of obvious. The obvious part is what we should do to help ourselves, and that is eat a healthy diet. That's pretty simple. We all know that. But the explanation of why we're losing our sense of hunger as we get older is kind of intriguing. I've got so much more here on my desk, but I won't be back until Tuesday. We will run a rerun on Monday, Memorial Day, but I will be back a week from today. In the meantime, I hope it looks like it's a rain out for the rest of the week, although it's a bright sunny day right now. From what I hear, it's a rain out. But I hope all of you have a nice rest of the week. And thanks for spending a little time with me today. We've got great programming for you here on KSEV the rest of the afternoon. I hope you can stay tuned. Have a nice Memorial Day, and I will be back with you next Tuesday.

0: Blake Russ today, talking about all things financial here for the next hour. We invite you to call in. We're at 281-558-5738, 281-558-KSEV. On Wall Street today, stocks are mixed. The Dow Jones is up 320 points. That's up about 0.6%. The Nasdaq is down about 0.4%. The Nasdaq is down. Did I say the Nasdaq twice?
1: I don't know.
0: The S&P 500 is down 0.4%. The Nasdaq is down 1.4%.
1: I heard what you meant. No.
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4: Breaking news at Town Hall. I'm Bob Agnew in Washington. In a speech at Arlington National Cemetery this afternoon, President Trump remarked on the significance of Memorial Day.
5: Before we hail the founding, we honor the fallen. Before we celebrate the triumph, we pay the tribute. Before we crown the victory, we count the cost. Today we are reminded that there could be no 4th of July without America's armed forces, and there could be no Independence Day without Memorial Day.
4: And from New York, correspondent Julie Walker takes a look at the origins of Memorial Day and the way it's changed over the years.
6: Memorial Day, a U.S. holiday officially about mourning the nation's fallen service members. The first national observance was Decoration Day after the American Civil War. Retired Army Lieutenant General Patricia Jarajo reflects on its meaning in relation to her 9/11 service.
7: I've seen the sacrifices of our men and women and people that were willing to raise the right hand after we got attacked.
6: And it has also become a signal of the unofficial start of summer, a long weekend of leisure activities and holiday sales. I'm Julie Walker.
4: The U.S. and Iran appear to be closing in on a deal that would end the war. Regional officials say the agreement would gradually reopen the Strait of Hormuz and see the U.S. end its blockade of Iranian ports, something that should ease the global energy crisis. Iran will also give up its stockpile of highly enriched uranium. President Trump has added a new condition he would like to see as part of any agreement. He says it should include a requirement for several additional Muslim-majority countries, such as Saudi Arabia and Turkey, to join the Abraham Accords. That's the U.S. brokered accords aimed at normalizing relations with Israel, forged during President Trump's first term. More from townhall.com.
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4: Congressional candidate Chris DeGaulle told the Salem News correspondent Willie Nelson what he would like to see President Trump double down on, and also highlights the importance of the SAVE Act.
9: I think that President Trump insisting that we have voter integrity, if you don't have that, Willie, what else is there? If you don't protect the sanctity of the vote, what have you? So you can't have rigged votes, you can't have illegal people voting. That's a system that we do have right now and is being rewarded. The SAVE Act is critically important. These institutionalists in Washington that say, well, the filibuster, and we can't. If you don't protect our elections, then what have you?
4: Stegall, a former Salem radio talk show host, is running for Missouri's 6th Congressional District. Some good news in Southern California, where the risk of a catastrophic explosion of a damaged chemical tank seems to have been eliminated after a close overnight inspection found that there was a crack in the tank. That's allowing pressure to be relieved. Breaking news at townhall.com.
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15: It is Monday, May 25th, 2026. 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And in this first hour of today's special program, we're going to do some look-ahead analysis of the midterm elections that are shaping up ahead of November with our friends Josh Krasauer and Tom Bevin, starting with Josh K. as we talk about the elections coming our way. Josh, welcome back.
16: Guy, it's great to be back with you.
15: All right, let's talk about the big picture and just the general historic trends for midterm election cycles. A lot of people are concerned about the Republicans standing heading into November, which may be exacerbated right now by various factors, but would likely be in pretty rough shape regardless if history is any lesson, especially in recent decades. Talk about those dynamics.
16: Yeah, the first midterm of a new presidency, or second term in this case for President Trump, usually is pretty rough for the party in power, especially given that Republicans in this case control both the House and the Senate and the presidency. So you can see the energy magnified on the Democratic side, but that happens all the time when the opposition party is out of power and looking to make gains from a low point. The X factor, though, is the caliber of candidates that Democrats are putting forward. And yeah, there's a lot of energy, a lot of base activism on their side. But we've seen in elections past, I remember the 2010 Tea Party wave for the Republicans, and even as recently as 2022, when Republicans had a really good chance to win back a lot more seats in Congress, and ended up seeing the wave kind of turn into a trickle just in that first midterm for Joe Biden. You do see examples of when the opposition party nominates not ready for primetime players, not strong candidates, that they actually jeopardize the potential for gains. So I think the big question for the Democrats going into 2026 and this year's midterms is, you know, they have the environment. Trump's job approval rating around 40%. That's not great. It's an opportunity for Democrats to gain seats. There's a lot of dissatisfaction with the economy. The Iran war is certainly rising gas prices is an X factor in the campaign. But you also see the emergence of candidates that could be nominees, are nominees that are extreme, that have views that would have been beyond the pale in normal political environments. And that's the big factor. Can a Graham Plotner beat Susan Collins in Maine? If Michigan Democrats nominate someone like Abdul El Fayed, would he cost the Democrats a very, very winnable Senate seat? So, you know, those are the X factors as we follow the individual races going forward through this election cycle.
17: I want to come back to the Senate in a moment, but overall, again, sort of big picture, what are some of the elements that lead to waves in either direction, especially with that historic precedent of the first midterm election of a presidential term where the out-of-power party tends to do well? Is that because you have the base of that party particularly angry and energized and scared and worried, and therefore they're sort of crawling across broken glass to turn out, whereas the party in power, their base is a little bit more satisfied, fat and happy? You get the swing of independent voters back away from the party in power, especially if there's a trifecta, because voters often like some gridlock and checks and balances. Or is it some combination thereof? Because it seems like, yes, the Republicans could be doing better with significantly better public approval and policy outcomes, but some of these things are just kind of baked in regardless of the national environment or the national mood.
16: There is a natural tendency for checks and balances. So regardless of how popular or unpopular a president is, if one party has full control of Washington, voters, they just want a check and balance. We've seen that in almost every midterm election, with maybe 2022 being the most notable exception. But you've been seeing wave after wave when one party amasses power, overreads perhaps its mandate, and goes beyond perhaps what voters wanted when they first elected the president. And you see that reversal towards the mean, where the voter may not be endorsing the Democratic Party agenda, but they want someone to block Republicans' control and President Trump's control of Washington. So I think that's the fundamental element, the historical element of the midterm cycle. But following the actual developments on the ground, the economy is the number one issue for most voters. And because gas prices as a result of the war in Iran have gone up in recent months, and because there's still lingering volatility when it comes to inflation and it comes to people's satisfaction with their own financial circumstances, and that's a big difference from Trump's first term, when he did take some losses in that 2018 midterm. But at that point, a lot of voters liked the Trump economy. In fact, that was Trump's Trump card, if you will, throughout his first term of his presidency. When you look at the polling data right now, at best, I there's a lot of queasiness about where the economy is headed.
17: Right.
16: I think there's a lot on the positive side. Stock market near 50,000 has brought a lot of gains to investors, and there's been a lot of macroeconomic positives. Jobs report, I think, better than a lot of economists anticipated. So, I mean, those are the headwinds. I think the economy, the war, just a secondary effect. And then just the perception of overreach. Trump certainly had a mandate. He won a healthy majority of the vote in the 2024 election, but certainly has pushed the limit, and that's created a blowback from Democrats and independents have reacted more towards the Democratic side as a result.
17: When we come back with Josh Krasauer, let's talk about some tea leaves and some elections that have already happened, what they might say about what could be coming in November. We'll be right back.
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0: I love this place. I've been surfing here since I was a kid. Now, seeing my grandson out on the water, it means everything to me. Watching him and taking in the blue waves, the sea breeze, the blurry horizon.
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0: special elections. And I know it's sometimes an overread for political junkies and analysts to say, oh, well, look at what's happening in special elections, and therefore that's definitely what's going to happen in a general election. That's not always true, although sometimes it is. You saw some major special election upsets, for example, leading into major Republican wave years during the Obama administration, and at least so far in 2025 and 2026, it looks like the wind is very much at the Democrats' back. In these special elections across the country, major Democrat overperformances almost across the board, although there have been a couple of interesting exceptions, one of which is the Virginia referendum. And setting aside the whole constitutionality issue, just looking at the vote that did happen in April, it was a significant turn back to the center or toward the right for an electorate that had galloped way out to the left in the 2025 off-year elections, a big year. Abigail Spanberger, of course, winning by 15 points. Even a very troubled, problematic candidate like Jay Jones for Attorney General won by the same margin. Kamala Harris carried that state in 2024. And so the Democrats were riding high. Then they started to betray campaign promises on affordability, focusing instead on things like this power grab, where I think Democrats, especially with a huge fundraising and spending advantage, expected to waltz to a yes victory, and it ended up being a real nail-biter for them. Again, clearing out the constitutional questions around that and what it could mean moving forward in the redistricting wars nationally, I just wonder if you look at the off-year elections and these special elections and the big advantage Democrats have had, seemingly, and then juxtaposing that with maybe a bit of a wake-up call that Virginia Democrats brought on themselves, and what those things might say ahead of 2026 this November.
1: So the Virginia redistricting results, where it was almost 50-50, 51-49, yes vote barely passed in a state that's pretty blue these days, and which Spanberger, as you noted, won by a healthy margin just a year ago. That's a warning sign to Democrats for 2028. Not necessarily for the midterms, but it's certainly a warning sign when you actually have a presidential matchup. And if the Democratic Party goes to the base, it plays to the left, and nominates someone that is a true blue progressive, that's the kind of capital you'll squander if you're a Democrat. And you're Abigail Spanberger, for example, and you won a mandate in Virginia, and within the span of a few months, you've squandered that capital by pursuing a very partisan redistricting push. If you look at the latest polling in Virginia, her job approval dipped from about 60% down to below 50. I mean, that's a lot of capital spent in a short amount of time, and you better believe that, especially if Democrats are in charge and act and the rhetoric matches that kind of progressive activist rhetoric that you hear so often these days, that would be a big red flag for the Democratic Party in the presidential election in 2028. Now, like I said, the midterms, I think the special elections that you're referencing, local elections, legislative elections, off-year battles, they show Democratic gains in these red seats, and that's exactly what we're seeing with the desire among independents and Democrats to have a check against the Republican Party. So I think that's very relevant for the midterms, where, again, Democrats are anticipated to do quite well. But it's the midterms are much more a referendum of the party in power. A presidential election is about a choice between two candidates, and the direction that the Democratic Party is moving in, they could easily squander the gains that they've built in a short amount of time with policy positions that they've been adopting.
0: There is this question of extremism, and you mentioned 2010 when Republicans gained 63 House seats in that big red wave year, but left a lot of points off the board, especially in the U.S. Senate, because of extreme or weird or kind of unusual candidates that they nominated statewide, especially for Senate races. And you think about how that might apply in 2026, some of those lessons. Maybe voters will do something similar. I wonder if the news media favoring Democrats will paper over their extremism problems because they generally agree with the extreme candidates, whereas they were horrified by people on the right viewed as extreme or what have you, more radical or even in some cases just kind of a little kooky. There's that, I think, open question. And then there's also, I think, one data point, speaking of special elections as we just were, in suburban New Jersey, in a district that was like, you know, a residual Republican district that has gone much more blue in recent years, but still, you know, wealthy people who earn a living in the capitalist system in New York City, not exactly a hotbed of socialism. They, in a special election, that district in sort of north central Jersey, voted for a squad-style socialist to become a congresswoman, and it just felt like a straight-up, you know, skins versus shirts, blue versus red type of race where it didn't really matter what this person believed or had said or any of the flaws. As long as they were a Democrat, they were going to win. So how much of that plays in to a 2026 cycle, where it's just like you're reflexively pulling the lever, doesn't matter what the problems are, or does candidate quality matter, or does that all depend on, you know, how big the wave actually is?
1: Yeah, that's the $64,000 question, and I would say that in House races, where a lot of people don't pay attention to the candidates quite as closely, they're less nationalized, less media attention, it's easier for a House candidate like Mejia in New Jersey to kind of be the party choice and kind of over, you know, and but there's not a whole lot of local media these days in New Jersey. So, you know, a lot of her controversial and pretty radical comments and history get overlooked and don't get scrutinized. Still harder in a Senate race and so even harder, obviously, in a presidential campaign. The big test, and I'm sort of struck reading some of the liberal commentary about Graham Plattner, who now looks like the Democratic nominee in the state of Maine for the Senate against Susan Collins, who has the Nazi tattoo and made comments praising Hamas and their tactics in 2014. And this guy is a walking red flag for the party. And yet I was reading, you know, the New York Times this month, and one of the center-left columnists, Frank Bruni, was saying, you know, I'm uncomfortable with Graham Plattner, but I don't want Republicans to control the Senate. So you're seeing even among, like, you know, pretty thoughtful moderates on the Democratic side, they're overlooking all of the problems that many of these extreme candidates the Democrats have put forward have. And that's, you know, I think that's an, I mean, again, I think it might change in the presidential election and you're looking at a much more high stakes choice, but it does seem anecdotally at least that columnists or commentators who are squarely in the moderate wing of the party, and they're confronting the fact that they have a guy with a neo-Nazi tattoo running for a big Senate race in Maine that could determine control of the Senate, and people from politicians like Rahm Emanuel and columnists like Frank Bruni have jumped on the Plattner bandwagon for the main reason that they need to stop Trump and retake the Senate. I don't think that's, you know, the healthiest way of looking at politics.
0: No, I mean, that's how partisans justify anything all the time, and we hear a lot of these people wagging their finger about country over party, but they don't really believe it, obviously, when it might apply to them. How much of that, last question, Josh, is the Democrat Party just becoming kind of a squad AOC Mamdani party where the so-called moderates feel like they either salute and march on with this crowd or get left behind or worse?
1: Well, I mean, the fear, big picture, is that 2028, because of changes in media and how people consume information and polarization, you could have a and it really depends on who the nominee is and what happens in the next couple of years, but you could have a candidate of the progressive base and a candidate of the right-wing base, and you may not have good choices for the typical swing voters in the middle. We're seeing this in a lot of contests across the board, races across the country. I will say, just as a macro political bit of analysis, that historically in the U.S., but also in other, you know, Western democracies, when you have kind of the far left versus the right, far right, usually the right wins. Usually, like, so, I mean, if you look at polling, you know, people may not like, you know, certain things about MAGA or the right wing of where the Republican Party may be, but the prospect of socialism, you know, the radicalism you're seeing in some of these candidates this year, that can really, when you put the microscope on these guys' records and the rhetoric you're hearing increasingly in these party circles, DSA rhetoric in particular, Democratic Socialism of America, that is a non-starter for so many voters. So, I mean, if it is like far left versus far right, usually the right would have the advantage, historically, at least.
0: Well, one of the testing grounds for all of this will be the elections in November coming up sooner than we realize, and we'll be analyzing it here on The Guy Benson Show with help from guests like Josh Krasauer, Fox News Radio, political analyst, editor-in-chief at Jewish Insider. Josh, thanks so much.
1: Thanks, Guy.
0: And coming up next here on the Best of The Guy Benson Show, Memorial Day edition, we'll talk to Tom Bevin of Real Clear Politics ahead of the midterm elections.

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gives us the opportunity to move our Friday show 24 hours ahead of everybody else. We continue to manipulate the time-space continuum because we can. And then we have a good time. We have fun, especially on your Memorial Day weekend. So look at that. I get a four-day weekend. I'll be out on Monday, by the way. So, everybody else getting ready for the weekend. I know a lot of people are taking tomorrow off already. Let me rephrase that. Some of my friends are. So we're going ahead and doing our Friday show today, which is what we do here on Memorial Day weekend. It's probably going to be a soggy weekend. Got to watch out for some flooding, and we'll talk a little bit about that here in the Houston area. But, of course, that's much of the area in southeast Texas. The runoff election is still underway. It's the runoff. Early voting is still going on. That's the runoff election from the primary. So it is underway through Friday, which is through tomorrow at 7 p.m., 7 a.m. to 7 p.m. If you haven't voted, you still have time to get out and get your vote cast. Or you can wait until Tuesday, which is May 26th. That would be Election Day. There are some people that are just Election Day voters. They're only going to vote on Election Day. Then there are others that are like me that can't wait to get out and vote and get it done early because it seems like we're voting every month. This has been election season for sure. So if you want to do that. By the way, if you're in Harris County, if you want to get your sample ballot and be prepared, which is what I was, so you can get in and out in about a minute, that's what I went to harrisvotes.com. You can download your sample ballot. The surrounding counties have their own websites, so they can do that as well. So if you're in a surrounding county, just go check out your county website. You can find out. So there you go. All right, so it is pretty much the weekend. Oh, by the way, for those who want to observe a memoriam, tonight is the last late show with Stephen Colbert. And no one will even notice because does anyone watch their trash anymore? When's the last time anyone has watched that show? They don't have viewers. They were just burning $40 million a year to a show that gets 1/100th of the viewership his predecessor got. They've destroyed their products. So nobody watches late night shows anymore because you know why? Because in the old days, it was, listen, I got to work all day. I have to deal with politics and deal with stuff. The last thing I want to deal with is that at night. If anything, we'll see a joke or two about either side, but we want to see a comedy show. Oh, no, it became nothing but left-wing propaganda always on every show. And everybody got sick of it and quit watching. And then they forced and manipulated the other late night shows to do it, and then the stupid shows like The View. Why is The View still on? Are there people actually watching The View? Shows that don't deal in facts or reality, they just lie. Once again, left-wing propaganda, it's trash. And a lot of shows will play clips from The View. I don't do that anymore. I've learned that the only reason those shows are staying relevant is because we're playing their clips, so people who didn't watch it will actually get to hear it. I'm not doing it. Their shows are trash. The networks are trash. Hollywood is trash. Professional sports is trash. Academia is trash. It is all left-wing ideology. And if you're not part of that clique, well, then guess what? It's trash. Well, because it is trash, actually. It has a lot to do with it. So anyway, good riddance to late night or late show. Is it late night with Stephen Colbert or late show? I don't even know. I just remember the late show with David Letterman, and he was a hardcore lefty too. But he didn't make it all political. So you could actually enjoy it. Conan O'Brien was the same way. And then he moved to, what was it, Los Angeles? God. And then his show went the way of the dinosaur. Then it was funny because I remember he was on like five nights a week. And then he went to four nights a week. And then it was one night a week. And then now it's just a podcast. Not that there's anything wrong with the podcast. But anyway, there's a lot going on. Once again, it is Friday, so I guess we got to do our thing. We got to have a little fun this Friday. Let's. It's Friday, there we go. Everybody's looking forward to it.

0: It's so weird. Oh, I can sing like that now. And it's not really singing, is it? I don't know what it is. But it is weird. All right, so we're kicking off our weekend. We're going here on our Friday show on Thursday. It means we'll talk about whatever it is that you guys want to talk about. 281-558-KSEV is the number. 281-558-5738. Whatever is on your mind, we'll talk about it. Trump talked to the media today a little bit about Save America Act, or the Save America Act. Man, they're showing Ed Emmett. He's a Baker Institute fellow now. He was former Harris County judge back when things were ran properly in Harris County before the losers took over. And now it's so weird because former mayor Anise Parker looks just like him now. It's so weird. And she's running. I guess maybe that's part of her strategy. I will look like Ed Emmett so people will vote for me. And what I was told earlier today, apparently former mayor Anise Parker may not be leftist enough for the Houston Chronicle because they want the other lady to win in the primary. So they're like, don't vote for the wrong candidate. And they had a picture of her and someone who clearly looked like one of her constituents standing there with an Anise Parker shirt on. I like our side better. I mean, I like Orlando Sanchez. I voted for him because I early voted on Monday. So Orlando's a pretty sharp guy. When he was Harris County Treasurer, he was never arrested for drunk driving once, much less twice, never arrested for anything, including not breaking into a vehicle and then somehow working to get their charges dropped. The poor Dr. whatever her name is, I can't even remember the Harris County Treasurer's name. She's how's she staying out of jail at this point? I have no idea. If that was me, if I'd been popped twice for drunk driving and busted into somebody's car trying to steal their stuff, and then they talked to the owner of the vehicle and they said, I don't know who this person is. I don't know why they're in my vehicle. They had no permission to be there. I would be locked up. I would be under the jail. It's almost as though they paint the, we'll just say the electorate, the citizens of Harris County in Houston with a different brush, especially if you happen to be serving yourself, obviously, at the expense of the taxpayers. But nonetheless, there you go. All right, so it's our Friday show on Thursday. Like I said, flood threats are growing across southeast Texas ahead of the Memorial Day weekend. So we'll talk about that. There's already been some substantial rainfall, and there's more predicted. They're saying across the region, it could get up in most communities, could pick up between 2 and 4 inches of rainfall. And if that's the case, we could get some flooding. Not everywhere. But some places could get it. They're saying some places could receive an additional 4 to 5 inches of rain on top of what has already fallen. If that's the case, we could definitely get some flash flooding and some of the other stuff. So keep an eye out for things. It's a holiday weekend, so a lot of people are going to be around. So a lot of people traveling. I think the travel thing's already kicked off, so there's that going on. Nancy Mace has unveiled legislation to ban naturalized citizens like Ilhan Omar, Pramila Jayapal, and Shri Thandar, Thandar the Barbarian, from serving in Congress. Those three good ones right there, the dirtbags, should be gone. It is amazing. We have these people that have made their allegiance to where they came from, or where they're not from here, pretty clear over the Americans or America. So probably a good idea. Hold them to the same standard we hold the president and vice president to. I think it's probably a good idea. Probably means it won't pass. What is there? I think there's 19 Democrats and 7 Republicans who were born outside of the U.S. Now, it's funny because there are some that are straight up America. We love America. We're happy to be here. But then you've got the Ilhan Omars, the Pramila Jayapals, and the Shri Thandars, who absolutely are not. Ilhan Omar has made it very clear she's serving the people of Somalia. Pramila Jayapal has made it very clear that she cares about fraud and people who commit fraud and dirtbags. And Shri Thandar is only interested in prosecuting Donald Trump. So anyway, so we can get into that. We've got a woman allegedly tied to Minnesota's Feeding Our Future scandal that has been charged in this daycare fraud scheme. Remember when Ilhan Omar told us there was no fraud in Minnesota? And you can't, no, none of these Somalis are committing fraud. after being featured in a viral video by influencer Nick Shirley, which Democrats in Congress went through there in California, passed a law to stop people like him from taking a video camera and showing people where their tax dollars are being stolen. That's how they want to deal with it. You can keep stealing, we just don't want anyone to show it to you. Governor Sacco in California. Fahima Igai Mahmood was charged Wednesday on wire fraud and conspiracy to defraud the United States, according to court documents. That's right, she was indicted for her alleged role in the initial $250 million Feeding Our Future scheme. By the way, the Feeding Our Future mastermind, an American, I do believe, Amy Bach, has been sentenced to 41 and a half years in order to pay $243 million in restitution for multiple counts involving conspiracy, wire fraud, and bribery. That's how the Democrats are operating in Minnesota. Oh, we're not done. The Department of Justice has charged 15 more in a shocking $90 million in Minnesota fraud schemes. So there's... And how Ilhan Omar, who's from that area, nobody's doing anything. She get nothing to see here. And then they said, how come you reported your income at like $40 million and then changed it to like $40,000? Oh, it was an accounting error. Okay. Methinks it wasn't an accounting error. Methinks you got caught. Speaking of Democrats, the Democrat National Committee Chair Ken Martin has released his critical study of the party's performance in the 2024 campaign. Bowing to intense internal pressure from frustrated Democrat operatives who had publicly demanded the release of their roughly, you know, post-election autopsy. It's a 192-page report. Boy, doesn't paint the Democrats in a good light, does it? How terrible they were and how terrible they are, and they've not gotten any better. Oh, but there's no election fraud, at least, right? Oh, wait, I'm sorry. The Colorado Democrat Party on Wednesday overwhelmingly voted to censure Governor Jared Polis, a Democrat, for commuting the sentence of former Mesa County Clerk Tina Peters, who was sentenced for her role with tampering with election equipment. But the Democrats tell us there's no voter fraud. Over and over and over. This wasn't, by the way, a one-time thing. She had been doing it for months and months and months. And, of course, he's like, well, we can't just... I mean, in all fairness, Democrats very seldom hold their own accountable. So, in all fairness, he's right. Generally, people don't get sentenced. Democrats don't get sentenced to prison and jail and things like that for committing election fraud. Generally, they get away with it. Which is kind of surprising. The Central Committee of the Colorado Democrat Party voted 89.9% in support of the measure to censure police. Polis, I should probably say. Because if you pronounce it like police, he'd probably get upset. Oh. Anyway, we got Ken Paxton, who's been endorsed by Donald Trump. The guy he's running against was interviewed. You know what he had to say? They were talking about something that he loves. Other than his friends or family, notice they didn't mention his girlfriend. But take a listen to James Tell.
1: Something that you love that's not family or friends.
2: I love, and to say this because it's on my mind, the trans children who showed up yesterday at the state capitol to advocate for their humanity. They shouldn't have to, but it was an inspiration to watch.
0: So he's very inspired by trans children. He loves trans children. Wait, what? They're going to try to parade this guy as a moderate. But at least he's good. I mean, he's going to seminary school. He's good on religion, right?
3: God is non-binary.
0: Okay. I think the more light they shine on this Talafrico, the more people are going to see, and it's not going to be close, whether it's Paxton or Cornyn. And by the way, the Republican swamp is just losing their minds that Trump endorsed Paxton. So funny, the Republican swamp. We don't want to do anything for Trump. We just don't really want to do anything. We don't want to pass the SAVE Act. We really don't have time. We just don't want to do it. And then how dare you, Donald Trump? How dare you endorse Kim Paxton? We're so upset we're not going to push what you want done now. Wait. You guys are already doing that. I mean, it's... We live in bizarre times. Anyway, Trump was speaking to the media. He had this to say. We'll play this, then we'll take a break. But this is, I thought this was pretty interesting because he's done it before, but now he's saying it again. This could be a problem here in the future very soon.
4: I think the elections are so rigged, and we have to do something about it, and we're going to do something about it. But we cannot continue to have, and frankly, the Senate and the House, they ought to get together, and they ought to pass the Save America Act so that you have a voter ID, and it's so important you have proof of citizenship, little thing like proof of citizenship, yeah. And also mail-in voting, which is so crooked. So in Maryland, as you probably saw, they had 500,000 mail-in votes that were corrupt. They were corrupt. They said the printer made a mistake. Don't believe that.
0: No.
4: And they got caught with 500,000 mail-in ballots that were corrupt. We've got to stop it. We have a country that has a very corrupt... We have more corrupt elections than third world countries have. And we ought to get smart. Pass the Save America Act. That'll be a long way. You have voter ID, voter identification. The Democrats don't want to pass. Now, I'll tell you what. The Democrat voters do want to pass, 87%. But the Democrat politicians don't want to pass. And the reason is they'd never be elected again. Because with their policy of open borders, transgender for everyone, I call it transgender mutilization of your children for everybody, men playing in women's sports, all of the stuff that they do, high taxes, they want a tax hike. They voted in favor of high taxes. They voted against a tax cut. They voted in favor of men playing in women's sports. I don't know what these people are thinking. The only way they can win is to cheat, and that's what they want to do. And we ought to pass the Save America Act.
0: I agree. We ought to pass the Save America Act. And transgender mutilizations. I love that. I don't think mutilization is a word. Maybe it is. Maybe somebody could look that up for me. But he's right. They want to mutilate children. We're doing it's trans stuff. It's so weird because we had these people like from Somalia and the Middle East, and they came over and they want to gender mutilate children. You know about the female circumcision, which is a terrible, horrible, barbaric practice they do on children. And for the, it's just, it's sick. And then now you got the Democrat Party who is all headlong into it, except they're genitally mutilating boys and girls. And they want to do this. What? They want to do this to children who aren't even old enough to drive. You can't smoke cigarettes if you're a child, if you're 13 years old. You can't drive a car, you can't vote, can't buy alcohol. But you know what? You can make life-altering decisions like, quote-unquote, changing your gender. Getting, you know, a life-altering surgery that will affect you for the rest of your life. They'll do that. That's okay. That is how insane the Democrat Party is. If everybody actually pointed it out, nobody would be voting Democrat anymore. Because those are the people they're voting into office. They're child abusers while calling child abusers on the other side. It's insane. All right, let's take a break. You're listening to Chris X Radio. It is our Friday show on Thursday, which means we'll talk about whatever you guys want to. We're getting a little funky here on your Friday show on Thursday. Maybe we'll play some funky music. That's possible. Maybe. Maybe not. 281-558-KSEV. What is on your mind today? We'll talk about whatever you guys want to talk about. 281-558-5738. 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
5: MAGA Mays Middleton puts Texas first. That's why President Trump called Mays a MAGA champion. Now, Attorney General Ken Paxton and Lieutenant Governor Dan Patrick are backing MAGA Mays, too.
6: Attorney General Ken Paxton said he was voting for Mays Middleton for a Texas Attorney General and couldn't imagine Chip Roy as the next AG. After continued insubordination in the AG's office by Chip Roy, Paxton told him to resign or be fired. Chip resigned and was escorted out of the building. Ken Paxton knows what it takes to run the AG's office, and that's why he supports conservative MAGA Mays Middleton to be our Attorney General. Mays is the leader we need to work with the governor, the legislature, the DOJ, and President Trump to make the Texas AG office the strongest in America. I'm Lieutenant Governor Dan Patrick, asking you to join Ken and me and conservatives across Texas to vote for Mays Middleton for Attorney General.
5: Early voting is underway. Vote MAGA Mays Middleton for Attorney General.
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0: we continue on the Guy Benson Show, best of on this Memorial Day, let's actually reflect on the meaning of this day. It is perfectly fine for Americans to very much enjoy themselves, the long weekend, the barbecues, friends, family, all of that. In fact, the men and women who laid down their lives for this country were defending our collective way of life and our values, and many of them were fighting precisely for our right to be with our loved ones in this country that we cherish. But the cliche that happens to be true is that freedom isn't free, and that ultimate sacrifice has been paid through the years in blood by so many. And Memorial Day is about them and what they have done for us. So if you're out on the lake or at the beach or at a barbecue having a great time, no need to feel guilty about that at all. However, there should be some real reflection spent by every American, some time, thinking about that sacrifice. Thinking about what it meant, not just to that individual, but to the people who loved them as well. That phone call, that knock on the door, the pain and disruption that inflicted on so many families throughout our entire history. That is woven into our greatness. And we should be extremely thankful as we remember we have correctly designated a day for that remembrance. And that day is today. So I will repeat. Enjoy your time. Enjoy the remainder of the long weekend. Have a blast. But remember what this day is truly about, why the long weekend exists in the first place. It's not just some sort of social or recreational thing. So perhaps a moment of solemnity, talking about it with friends and family, maybe a moment of prayer, maybe participating in cemetery visits, planting flags, that sort of thing. There's a way to recognize what happened and to show that gratitude, which is very much appropriate and in order on this day, this holiday, this national holiday that is designed for all of us nationally to pause and to reflect. And to all those men and women who died for our country, rest in peace. Thank you for that service. God bless you, and God bless this country. And with that, the second hour of this Best of the Guy Benson Show on Memorial Day is on the way. Keep it right here.
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6: Breaking news at Town Hall. I'm Bob Agnew in Washington. Honoring the nation's war dead, President Trump today offering a Memorial Day speech at Arlington National Cemetery.
7: We owe our liberty, our self-government, the glories of our history and our very nation itself to the generations who paid for it with everything they had, the ultimate sacrifice.
6: Memorial events taking place around the country, including in Peachtree City, Georgia. Correspondent Laura Winters was on hand as hundreds of people and dozens of veterans turned out to mourn the loss of friends killed in various wars.
8: More than 300 people showing up wearing red, white, and blue outfits and waving American flags at this patriotic ceremony. U.S. Army veteran and retired military intelligence officer Joe Bowler, who served in Vietnam, tells me he supports President Trump and the war in Iran, as he personally fears the evil that terrorists could do with a nuclear weapon.
9: I believe our country is doing the right thing to rid itself of an evil that presents itself.
8: Covering Memorial Day, Laura Winters, Peachtree City, Georgia.
6: The U.S. and Iran appear to be closing in on a deal that would end the war. Secretary of State Marco Rubio says the U.S. remains hopeful, even though a lot of details still need to be worked out.
10: We have what I think is a pretty solid thing on the table in terms of their ability to open up the straits, get the straits open, enter into a very real, significant, time-limited negotiation on the nuclear matters, and hopefully we can pull it off. It has a lot of support in the Gulf. It has a lot of support globally. Every country that we've walked through it understands it's very, not just very reasonable, but it's the right thing for the world to get done.
6: Meanwhile, President Trump says that any agreement with Iran should include a new requirement for several additional countries, Muslim-majority countries, to join the Abraham Accords, and that would include Saudi Arabia and Turkey. That means peace with Israel. More at townhall.com.
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6: Rescuers in Southeast Asia are racing against time to reach seven people trapped inside a cave by flooding. News correspondent Jennifer King.
12: Teams in Laos are attempting to rescue seven villagers who've been trapped in a flooded cave since May 19. The group of villagers went in looking for gold, but heavy rain triggered flash flooding that blocked the exit. Volunteers said one person was able to escape and alert authorities. A team of Thai rescuers arrived to help on Sunday. Divers have started navigating flooded sections of the cave, working toward the area where they believe the group may be trapped. Audio courtesy Metadama Rescue Callison. I'm Jennifer King.
6: The risk of a catastrophic explosion of that damaged chemical tank in Southern California has now been eliminated. That follows a close overnight inspection that confirmed the crack in the tank. It actually helped to relieve pressure inside and allowed the chemicals to cool down. You'll find breaking news and analysis at townhall.com.
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0: need to honor the sacrifice, which is why Memorial Day is a holiday, why we're off today to begin with. 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Podcast is also free on demand each and every day. Well, recently I offered a major monologue based on a column that I'd written for the Washington Examiner about political violence in America. I think it's a very important piece, and I walked through it piece by piece here. Let's listen back together. I want to basically walk through a huge column or piece that I have written at the Washington Examiner, where I am a senior columnist, and it will be a resource, hopefully, to many of you as you think about these issues, as you maybe debate these issues with people. And I just felt like after what happened at the White House Correspondents' Dinner, I needed to flesh out some of my thoughts with research, with specificity, on the question of political violence in America and how I think right now it is chiefly a left-wing phenomenon, both in terms of the attacks that happen and the culture that enables and even supports such attacks. And there's more nuance to it than that, and I'm going to read from my draft column, which again will be up at the Washington Examiner. Bookmark it, keep it, read through it. I've done a lot of research and show my work and that sort of thing. But because this isn't just about one assassination attempt last Saturday, this is about a whole string of them. A whole sort of sad, dark, disturbing, dystopian parade of them over the last decade. And I did somewhat arbitrarily pick the last 10 years as my window with a full understanding that, yes, there are quite a few examples of right-wing violence over the years, including before the 10-year window and during it. You can go back decades and look at some of the upheaval and violence in the 1960s in the United States. A lot of that was left-wing and various terrorist groups like Weather Underground, and that's a whole separate detour we could take into the rise of Barack Obama and launching his political career in the living room of known and unrepentant left-wing bombers. You can go look that up yourself. That's not within our scope today. This is more recent. I think it is fairly nuanced, and I try to be intellectually honest, as I always do. So let's begin. And this is roughly what the column is going to spell out when it is published again at WashingtonExaminer.com. And the working headline, working title, the editors will make a final decision, America's left-wing political violence problem. Over the span of less than 1 week, America witnessed yet another left-wing assassination attempt play out at the White House Correspondents' Dinner, and also discovered that some of the ugliest recent manifestations of right-wing extremism and bigotry in the United States have allegedly been partially subsidized for years and to the tune of millions of dollars by the left-wing Southern Poverty Law Center. It's a new and unsettling moment in a string of far too many such moments. It feels inescapably clear that we have a political hatred epidemic in our country, which is too frequently spilling over into violence. We would do well to tamp down the former phenomenon, hatred, and we must stamp out the latter, violence. It is true that myopic, consuming, ideological, and political tribalism exists on both sides. Curing, or at least mitigating, this crisis is a shared project for Americans. It is also an accurate reflection of reality, in my opinion, to state that acts of political violence and tribal support for such acts are currently a more acute, urgent, and metastasizing issue on the political left. This does not hold the right blameless, of course. It does spotlight an uncomfortable truth that many on the left refuse to seriously grapple with, let alone accept as the truth and strive to repair. But the facts tell the story. Below is a review of documented examples of high-profile, politically motivated assassinations and assassination attempts over the last decade. Note, this does not entail crimes or incidents related to the BLM riots, anti-Israel hate rallies, or any number of additional categories that clearly or arguably would fall under the wider umbrella of politically motivated violence. So I'm trying to focus specifically here on politically motivated assassinations and assassination attempts, which I think are kind of the most disturbing version of political violence in the country. And so my first example that I cite is June 14, 2017. A leftist assailant attempted a mass assassination of Republican members of Congress at a baseball practice in Northern Virginia. The shooter nearly murdered then House Majority Whip Steve Scalise, whose security detail is likely the only reason multiple lawmakers weren't killed. The perpetrator was found to be steeped in left-wing ideology, went out of his way to confirm the politicians were Republicans before opening fire, and had a list of GOP figures, targets on his person at the time of the shooting. After a bizarre and inexplicable delay, the FBI finally and correctly classified this attack as politically motivated domestic terrorism. I remember that story very well. It was a very, very dark day. If not for Whip Scalise having a protective detail because he was in leadership, they all would have been sitting ducks, and there would have been probably mass casualties. That was the goal of this shooter. And by the way, one little side note, Mary Catherine Hamm, our dear friend, lived at the time very close to that baseball field, and she actually did the research and was able to conclude in terms of media coverage that the last news trucks left that baseball field and moved on from covering it as a major story in a shorter period of time than news trucks left the parents' home of a Republican staffer years ago who had criticized the Obama's daughter's clothing on Facebook, which kicked up quite a firestorm in the media and on the left. Think about that compared to, let's say, a joke by Jimmy Kimmel these days. And they parked outside that woman's parents' house as they were hounding them and trying to get her fired, and eventually she left that job. The news trucks were at that parents' house longer than they were at the baseball field where someone tried to murder multiple members of Congress. Just a side note there, Mary Catherine did that research. You can Google it and find it. June 8th, 2022, moving forward, a leftist who now identifies as transgender plotted to break into conservative Supreme Court Justice Brett Kavanaugh's Maryland home and murder him. The would-be assassin traveled across the country from California, heavily armed, to carry out the killing, which was explicitly motivated by opposition to SCOTUS jurisprudence on issues including abortion. In fact, reading Molly Hemingway's book on the flight out here to the West Coast, it was stated very clearly by this would-be assassin that he was trying to prevent Roe versus Wade from being overturned, and thought that maybe if he knocked some people off the court, that could be forestalled, the Dobbs decision, and he would save abortion. And he was apparently planning to kill three Supreme Court justices in this plot. He didn't get past Kavanaugh's house, thank God. But it's very clear what the motivation was. Abortion. And he had been whipped up into this frenzy by so much of the coverage of that Dobbs case. The individual arrived at Kavanaugh's house in the middle of the night, dressed in black, carrying a, quote, black tactical chest rig and tactical knife, a pistol with two magazines, ammunition, pepper spray, zip ties, a hammer, a screwdriver, a nail punch, a crowbar, a pistol light, and duct tape, according to a New York Times description of a federal affidavit. June 13, 2024, a man shot President Donald Trump, then days away from becoming the Republican nominee for president for a third time, at a campaign rally in Butler, Pennsylvania. Trump turned his head just before multiple shots were fired at him, one of which struck his ear, another of which killed a rally-goer. The shooter, who was killed by authorities at the scene, was a young man with a thin public paper trail. He initially had registered to vote as a Republican, but also donated to a leftist Democrat-aligned group on the day President Joe Biden was inaugurated in 2021. His precise motive remains a mystery, though it does seem a rather safe bet that a progressive donor who tried to literally murder Donald Trump on the campaign trail was likely not acting upon a right-wing agenda. And here I'm trying to be very fair and sticking to facts that we know, because some people, you might call them hacks, will say, this was a registered Republican. That's the way they describe this shooter, a registered Republican. And they will just sort of try to ignore entirely his lefty donation that he made when Joe Biden was president. And the screamingly obvious bigger point, which is he tried to shoot Donald Trump to death, which does not speak to a right-wing motive, particularly given the donation that we know. So just saying, oh, it's a registered Republican, I think, is a lie by omission. I'm also not saying that this was definitely someone 100% motivated by left-wing politics, because we don't fully know that. I think you can draw some reasonable conclusions based on some basic logic. But again, I'm trying to be scrupulous here. So that's how I described it. September 15, 2024, weeks later. This is weeks after the Butler shooting. Another man tried to take Donald Trump's life. The assassination attempt at a golf course in South Florida was thwarted by a sharp-eyed U.S. Secret Service agent who spotted the assailant's rifle barrel protruding from a fence. The would-be assassin, who spent hours lying in wait for Trump, making a makeshift sniper's nest, was an ardent Trump critic with a history of leftist views, Democratic donations, and support for Democratic candidates. Prosecutors said the man wrote a note detailing his hatred for Trump, whom he wanted to prevent from winning the election. So that was assassination attempt number two in the span of just a couple months before Trump was elected in 2024. That one clearly motivated by a left-wing ideology, someone who had voted for and donated to Democrats for years. So that one is clear. And unfortunately, we are just getting started. There are many more examples. I wanted to take time on this show to go through them one by one, assess them, and then zoom out and look at this bigger picture, because I do think we have a major problem on our hands. And we have to identify what it is if we have any chance of getting out of this and improving things, fixing the problem. So let me take a break. We'll come back. We'll continue with more as I go through this column, piece by piece, this hour, on The Guy Benson Show. Stay tuned.
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from this draft column that I've written. It'll appear at the Washington Examiner, where I'm examining political violence in America over the last decade, specifically on assassination attempts. And I think the data tell the story. So let's just continue here, plow ahead. April 13th, 2025, so we're now on, what, example 5 here. April 13, 2025, a man set fire to the Pennsylvania governor's mansion as Governor Josh Shapiro, a Jewish Democrat, and his family slept inside. Significant damage was done to the home. The perpetrator, who committed the arson attack on the first night of Passover, said he also intended to attack the governor with a sledgehammer. The mentally unstable arsonist was a globalized the Intifada zealot. Officials said he planned to assault the governor as a response to, quote, perceived injustices toward the people of Palestine. Prosecutors said he called Shapiro a monster over his, quote, plans for Palestinians and, quote, expressed concern about the war in Gaza, and somehow saw the attack as a response to deaths in the conflict. He pleaded guilty to a slew of charges, including attempted murder. And I included this one for obvious reasons, but I also want to point out, because when we get some of the quote-unquote both sides coverage, this is often cited as, well, look, here's the other side. Except no. Yes, it was a Democrat who was targeted with his family in this horrific attack. But no, it was not a right-wing attack against him. In fact, it was a globalized the Intifada fanatic, which has been overwhelmingly a phenomenon, unfortunately, on the left in this country. This was an anti-Semitic attack by the Hamas crowd. So, very much counts as an attempted assassination, does not count as a right-wing attempted assassination, the way it's sort of been glossed over and perceived, sort of like the impression has been left for people to infer that it must have been right-wing because the target was a Democrat. Well, not in this case. A very scary case. Then there is the events of June 14, 2025. This one, I think, has been especially manipulated and mischaracterized by a lot of people in the service of both sides-ism. I try to describe it as fairly as I can. Listen, an intruder murdered a Minnesota Democratic lawmaker at her home after shooting and seriously wounding another Democratic legislator hours earlier. Melissa Hortman, a former Speaker of the State House, was killed along with her husband, Mark. State Senator John Hoffman, Democrat, and his wife survived a separate but related attack at their house. The perpetrator was caught with a lengthy list of potential targets in his possession, including Democratic politicians, advocates, and providers of abortion. The shooter, who held a number of right-wing views, was also an appointee of Democratic Governors Mark Dayton and Tim Walz. He confessed to the killings. He told police about his delusion that he was acting under orders from Tim Walz, claiming that the governor had instructed him to kill a number of political figures, including Senator Amy Klobuchar, in order to clear Walz's path to a U.S. Senate seat. So people will say, look, here's a right-wing guy who had some right-wing views and was anti-abortion and had this list on him, and he killed Democrats or tried to kill both of them, succeeded horrifically in one case with Hortman and her husband, failed to take out the other guy and his wife, thankfully. So, like, here we go. It's a right-wing attack. And I think there is some evidence that this person held some right-wing ideological positions. Obviously, he was also a nut. Because, and you can say these boards that he was appointed to is, like, not a high-ranking political appointee. So calling him simply a Democratic appointee, which is technically correct, would not be, I think, a fair description of him. It'd be like calling the Butler guy a registered Republican. It doesn't tell the whole story. His right-wing views inform this, no doubt, if you're trying to piece this together. But also, the fact that his confessed motive was doing dirty work of this delusion that he thought Tim Walz wanted to kill these various people, so he was going to carry that out to further Tim Walz's career and help him get in the U.S. Senate, that complicates the notion that this is just a right-wing attack. It's a little bit blurry and messy, and I think you can probably chalk this one up to, yes, politics playing a role, but not cleanly attributable to either side, and definitely involving mental illness and delusion, because obviously Tim Walz did not tell him to do this. That is another example. We are not done.
far from it. We'll continue.

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7: 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It's the best of the Guy Benson Show on this Monday, Memorial Day. 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You can follow me as well at Guy P. Benson. Well, for the first half of this hour, I was reviewing a column that I wrote, a long one, for the Washington Examiner, available at WashingtonExaminer.com, but I fleshed it out into a monologue that lasted an entire hour on the subject of political violence in light of recent events. Let's return to that monologue. Here's another example. We're in August now, August 10th, 2025. A leftist stalked the Virginia home of conservative White House budget director Russ Vought as part of an assassination plot. The suspect was identified and eventually arrested in February of this year. The would-be assassin was charged with attempted murder, along with charges of criminal solicitation to commit murder, carrying a concealed weapon, and wearing a mask in public to conceal identity, per a local news account. A witness, quote, told police at the time they saw a man wearing a surgical mask and rubber gloves, carrying a backpack and a firearm. Suspect then asked the person about the victim, Vought, before leaving the scene. Once arrested, the suspect told authorities he planned the killing to help prevent a, quote, fascist takeover under the Trump administration. September 10th, 2025, exactly 1 month later. Conservative media star, online personality, and grassroots organizer Charlie Kirk was assassinated during a speaking engagement on a Utah college campus. The killer shot Kirk in the neck, then fled. Evidence quickly emerged that the charged assassin had become a radicalized leftist who decided to kill Kirk as a means of ending what he described as Kirk's, quote, evil spreading of, quote, hate. Utah's governor confirmed the suspect appeared to have been captured by, quote, leftist ideology, with officials revealing that he texted his trans roommate and lover to say he'd, quote, had enough of Kirk's hatred. Some hate can't be negotiated out. I add a side note here. In the early chaotic moments after Kirk was shot, a bystander falsely confessed to the shooting. I think a lot of people forget about this. Telling authorities that he was, quote, glad he had said he shot Kirk so the real suspect could get away. This individual made a snap decision to become an on-the-fly, unplanned assassination accomplice. This person later faced additional charges after police found images of child sexual abuse on his phone. An extremely awful day. Unfortunately, we covered much of that live here on the show. Unforgettable for terrible reasons, but a very high-profile example of this overall phenomenon, especially because this was not an elected official, someone with political power, who was shot. We've seen that, unfortunately, for all of human history, people trying to assassinate people with that kind of power. This was someone more in the media space, kind of doing a lot of the similar things that we do here. So it hit very close to home in the media ecosystem. And we'll talk about this a little bit later on, but the degree to which a lot of people were

0: happy to publicly, under their own name, celebrate that Charlie was shot and killed, leaving behind now a widow and kids without a father, is still one of the most jarring and shocking things that I've experienced covering politics in my entire career. We will come back to that. And then finally, April 25th, 2026, a leftist attempted an assassination at the White House Correspondents' Dinner, where multiple dignitaries were present, including President Trump and Vice President Vance. In a manifesto, the suspects stated an intention to kill members of the Trump administration, referring to the president as a rapist, pedophile, and traitor. The man, a teacher who traveled to Washington, D.C. from California by train, was reportedly involved in various forms of left-wing activism, including the No Kings movement. Officials say he barged through a security checkpoint at the Washington Hilton, shooting a security officer in his protective vest as he ran toward the main ballroom. He was apprehended before reaching his intended targets. CNN reported that the suspect's public postings reveal he is among the many American leftists, 46% according to a Manhattan Institute study that we mentioned yesterday with Kim Strassel, 46% of the Democratic coalition in that poll who believe that the July 2024 assassination attempt on Trump, Butler, Pennsylvania, was staged for Trump's political benefit, which is, I think it must be said apparently, a demented and baseless conspiracy theory. Someone died. Someone was shot dead in that supposedly faked assassination attempt. One of the 46% of people on the left who think it was probably or definitely faked, according to that survey, was the suspect who then tried to kill Trump the third time last weekend. He evidently traversed many miles to finish a job that he believes others had faked. Now, you might be thinking in your mind, well, what about this one or what about that one, guy? Why'd you leave this one or that one out? Well, I did add, and I won't go through each and every one of them in detail, but in the column that I have coming out at the Washington Examiner, I did include a few other significant examples along these same lines that may not easily fit into the framework of assassinations and assassination attempts, but still were worthy of some attention here. So, for example, the Gretchen Whitmer kidnapping plot, which I think has some nuance to it, actually, but I link to that. That was in 2020. I did include that. I did include January 6th. I did include the Paul Pelosi attack. I did include the attack at J.D. Vance's home in Ohio. And I did include a shooting of a suspect with a shotgun who breached the perimeter at Mar-a-Lago in February of this year. A guy who apparently had some left-leaning politics and became obsessed with the Epstein story. So it wasn't 100% clear that these were all assassination attempts necessarily. Some of them were right-leaning flavored. Others were left-leaning flavored. I did include them just to be fair. And then this is part of my conclusion as we then move into another element of all this, which is indulgence of political violence, support for, rationalization for, even celebration of political violence. Back to this Examiner column. The preponderance of the above examples are left-wing in nature. January 6th was right-wing, as was the Whitmer plot, regardless of entrapment allegations, and I explain that in the piece. The other incidents can perhaps best be described or categorized as ideological murky, despite some partisans' efforts to paint them, and even some of the obviously left-wing attacks, as somehow right-wing. Certain unreliable and biased data sets are also frequently cited to promote the notion that recent political violence remains primarily a phenomenon on the right. These studies have been exposed, deconstructed, and debunked repeatedly, including, most recently, in this column, by Batya Ungar-Sargon. And I link to it. I quote some of her summary on social media. So this is me quoting Batya Ungar-Sargon, who looked at some of these data sets that are pointed to by people saying, look, actually, the evidence shows it's right-wing still. An example of how they cook the books to absolve the left of violence in the Wall Street Journal, a graph it published seems to show near parity between the left and right-wing political violence being sourced to the Center for Strategic and International Studies, which by its own admission reclassified pro-Palestinian violence as ethno-nationalist. So a lot of that, most of it was on the left, but they decided not to count it as left. They gave it a different category. It classifies all anti-Semitism as right-wing, which is a fascinating choice, especially these days, and all pro-Palestinian attacks on Jewish individuals or institutions as ethno-nationalist, so again, not left-wing. This is just nakedly partisan propaganda presented as data and then mainstreamed by the American press. You may not agree with blocking access to an abortion clinic, but the tally of political violence does count those instances as political violence on the right. Blocking access to an abortion clinic, that's political violence on the right, they say. But Charlie Kirk's assassination does not count. They don't categorize that as, well, really anything. Who's to say, aside from the alleged assassin in his own words, repeatedly? See how they do this? See the manipulation? See how they create bogus data for the purpose of buttressing a talking point rather than actually doing the job in any sort of fair way? So this data set, the same one, counts, for example, defacing an LGBT crosswalk. So if there's a rainbow crosswalk and someone defaces the crosswalk, that's right-wing political violence. But burning down neighborhoods in the BLM riots in 2020 does not count. Same study, per Batya Ungar Sargon. She concludes, this is not a data set, it's propaganda. So back to my column here. I write, yes, declining to classify left-wing violence as such and classifying neutral or even left-wing violence as right-wing will indeed yield so-called evidence and data that have been manufactured to conclude that right-wing violence is more prevalent. It's notable that the study quoted in the Wall Street Journal, headline, The Year of the Molotov Cocktail, published this week, illustrating how left-wing violence has overtaken right-wing violence slightly, still vastly understates the true gap for reasons exposed by Ungar Sargon. The journal story includes an example of so-called anti-government violence. Justice Department charged two men with attempting to carry out an attack near New York City Mayor Zohran Mamdani's residence. So this is a story about anti-government violence in the Wall Street Journal. And an example that they give is that jihadist bombing near Gracie Mansion. They call it an attempted attack, which it really wasn't. It was straight up an attack. Thank God the bombs didn't work. But that was an attack by Allahu Akbar screaming jihadist extremists, terrorists. And the way it's worded in the journal is that, oh, it was an attack near Mamdani's residence, which would again lead people to believe, similar to the Josh Shapiro example, like, oh, well, they were going after Mamdani, that has to be right-wing violence. No, in fact, the attack was not directed at the government or Mayor Mamdani, as was perhaps inferred. It targeted a peaceful, anti-Mamdani protest, which completely changes the nature of that attack. But the journal story was using this as one of the both sides examples that actually didn't apply. This sort of casual sloppiness or sleight of hand is not uncommon in media coverage of political violence. Additional challenges to such data are available here, here, and here, and I give a couple hyperlinks to other debunkings of these studies that are often held up. It is the go-to response on the left. Well, yes, Guy, you might have listed all those examples. However, look at this study. So you have to then impeach the credibility of the study, which many people have done. And then there's the most powerful evidence, I think, of the cultural problem here right now on the political left in this country, and we will conclude with that on the other side of this break.
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0: 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I've been surfing here since I was a kid. Now, seeing my grandson out on the water, it means everything to me. Watching him and taking in the blue waves, the sea breeze, the blurry horizon.
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0: Guy Benson Show. Let's land this plane on this column forthcoming at the Washington Examiner, America's left-wing political violence problem. I've given a lot of examples, and then there's this. Perhaps the most powerful evidence that America is in the midst of a disproportionately left-wing violence crisis are a series of public opinion surveys and related research demonstrating that leftists are far more willing to tolerate, justify, or even celebrate political violence than their right-wing counterparts. A YouGov survey published in September 2025, post-Kirk assassination, found that fully one-quarter, 25%, of self-identified very liberal Americans believe citizens can be justified in resorting to violence in order to achieve political goals. 17% of liberals said the same. This view was shared by just 6% of self-identified conservatives and only 3% of those who say they're very conservative. So pro-political violence conservatives and right-wingers are a fringe. Pro-political violence leftists are far more prevalent. In fact, very liberal respondents outpaced very conservative respondents by more than an 8-to-1 margin on that question. Then there was a Politico poll, also in 2025, finding that 24% of Americans said political violence can be justified. And this skewed younger Americans, roughly 1 in 3 under the age of 45 agreed with that belief, justifying in some cases political violence. Roughly a third of younger Americans, which skews further left, of course. Then there was a study from the Manhattan Institute, reported in City Journal, conducted by the Network Contagion Research Institute and Rutgers University's Social Perception Lab. Quoting from that study, around half of those identifying as left of center believe that the murder of certain political figures is at least somewhat justified. The figures are startling. 38% of respondents and 55% of those left of center, a majority, said assassinating President Trump would be at least somewhat justified. 48% of those left of center said the same thing about Elon Musk. 58% of those left of center deem it at least somewhat acceptable to destroy a Tesla dealership in protest. I conclude that in a fallen world in which evil exists, there will always be kooks and malicious actors who decide to harm others. This applies to people across the political spectrum. Neither side has a monopoly on violence or evil, and many figures on both sides engage in vitriolic rhetoric and demonization. The most important distinguishing factor right now, perhaps even more so than the tilt of the assassination attempts documented in this column, is the leftward slant of attitudes ranging from indulgence to endorsement of violent political acts. Taken together, this case is compelling. Leftists who wish to deny this reality of deeply antisocial and literally dangerous to deadly strains growing increasingly normalized and mainstreamed within their tribal coalition will cherry-pick or misconstrue some of the examples dealt with above. They'll cite the woefully incomplete and fatally flawed data mentioned earlier, or simply fail to grapple with the logical conclusion that their fellow partisan tribe members wouldn't express this alarming degree of tolerance for or embrace of political violence if they actually believed the right were heavily responsible for it. These public opinion data points offer further confirmation that the country's political violence problem resides disproportionately on the left in our current moment. Rather than engage in denialism and delusion, anti-violence leftists should work aggressively to marginalize and eradicate this sort of poisonous mindset, not only because it's the right thing to do, but because escalating contagions rarely remain contained within one ideological camp. It should distress leftists of goodwill and everyone that a plurality of their fellow partisans believe a presidential assassination attempt that killed a bystander was faked for political gain. This is the stuff of broken brains and broken cultures. It's a path that leads to madness and destruction. We must all reject it as a matter of basic morality and as a matter of civic hygiene and as a matter of both societal and literal life and death. That column coming soon at the Washington Examiner on political violence. Coming up, it's the final hour here on the Best of the Guy Benson Show on this Memorial Day. We'll talk to Spencer Pratt out of Los Angeles. Also, a great conversation with Frank Siller. All that straight ahead. Don't go anywhere.
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9: News this hour from Town Hall. I'm John Scott. On Memorial Day, Americans remember those brave soldiers who died. President Trump earlier took part in a wreath-laying ceremony at Arlington National Cemetery. U.S. Army veteran and retired military intelligence officer Joe Bowler says, Memorial Day is a time to remember those we lost fighting wars to keep Americans free.
10: It's a day that we should remember our fallen comrades, especially, and the service that they provided to our country. Like we say, we love our barbecues and hot dogs and different types of libations, but first and foremost, we need to remember our fallen soldiers that provided this opportunity to celebrate.
9: Bowler spoke at a Memorial Day celebration in Peachtree City, Georgia. There is good news from the Mideast. The U.S. and Iran appear to be closer in to deal to end the war. The deal would reportedly gradually reopen the Strait of Hormuz and see the U.S. end its blockade of Iranian ports, easing the global energy crisis. Secretary of State Marco Rubio.
11: As the president said, he's not in a hurry. He's not going to make a bad deal. I mean, the president's not going to make a bad agreement. So let's see what happens. We're going to give diplomacy every chance to succeed before we explore the alternative.
9: That Iran would give up its stockpile of highly enriched uranium. Transportation Secretary Sean Duffy and New York Senator Kirsten Gillibrand clash over travel funding and credibility.
12: During a Senate hearing, Gillibrand criticized Duffy's privately funded America 250 road trip, calling it politically inappropriate. Duffy fired back, pointing to her acceptance of $7 million from trial lawyers and her frequent private jet use. Gillibrand denied the claim, but records show she spent more than $600,000 on charter flights in recent years. That would make her one of the top Senate users of private air travel. Willie Nelson reporting.
9: More on these stories from townhall.com.
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9: Southern California officials trying to prevent an explosion or leak from a damaged chemical tank. Correspondent Julie Walker has the update.
17: In Southern California, the Orange County Fire Authority working through the night to prevent a chemical tank from exploding, spraying water into it and checking on a possible crack they found over the weekend that could be releasing some pressure, which would avoid a worst-case scenario, according to Interim Fire Chief T.J. McGovern.
18: The Blevy threat is the worst-case catastrophic event that we've been talking about. We are not there yet.
17: That 7,000-gallon tank contains a chemical used to make plastics, methyl methacrylate. It overheated Thursday, reaching temperatures of 100 degrees, according to officials. 50,000 residents in and around Garden Grove have had to evacuate because of the danger. I'm Julie Walker.
9: News and analysis at townhall.com. Felix Rosen.
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20: This is Paul Bettencourt. I'm voting for Cindy Siegel for Harris County Republican Party Chair. 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And under Cindy's leadership, we've elected Republican judges again in 2022 and in 2024. 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So join me, the tax man, in voting for Chair Cindy Siegel.
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32: I believe this is going to be our finest hour.

Yeah, it is for us. I don't know about anybody else, but it is for us. Good afternoon. Welcome to Chris X Radio. I am the aforementioned X-Man here on your Friday show on Thursday. That's right, kids. The weekend kicks off 24 hours ahead of everybody else right here on the Voice of Texas. Glad to have you here with us. We do this because the Amigos take over tomorrow from 4 to 6, so that gives us the opportunity to move our Friday show 24 hours ahead of everybody else. We continue to manipulate the time-space continuum because we can, and then we have a good time, we have fun, especially on your Memorial Day weekend. So look at that, I get a four-day weekend. I'll be out on Monday, by the way. So, everybody else getting ready for the weekend. I know a lot of people are taking tomorrow off already. Let me rephrase that. Some of my friends are. So we're going ahead and doing our Friday show today, which is what we do here on Memorial Day weekend. It's probably going to be a soggy weekend. Got to watch out for some flooding, and we'll talk a little bit about that here in the Houston area. But, of course, that's much of the area in southeast Texas. The runoff election is still underway. It's the runoff. Early voting is still going on. That's the runoff election from the primary. So is underway through Friday, which is through tomorrow at 7 p.m., 7 a.m. to 7 p.m. If you haven't voted, you still have time to get out and get your vote cast. Or you can wait until Tuesday, which is May 26th. That would be Election Day. There are some people that are just that are Election Day voters. They're only going to vote on Election Day. Then there are others that are like me that can't wait to get out and vote and get it done early because it seems like we're voting every month. This has been election season for sure. So if you want to do that. By the way, if you're in Harris County, if you want to get your sample ballot and be prepared, which is what I was, so you can get in and out in about a minute. That's what I went to harrisvotes.com. You can download your sample ballot. The surrounding counties have their own websites, so they can do that as well. And so if you're in a surrounding county, just go check out your county website. You can find out. So there you go. All right, so it is pretty much the weekend. Oh, by the way, for those who want to observe a memoriam, tonight is the last late show with Stephen Colbert. And no one will even notice because does anyone watch their trash anymore? When's the last time anyone has watched that show? They don't have viewers. They were just burning $40 million a year to a show that gets 1/100th of the viewership his predecessor got. They've destroyed their products. So nobody watches late night shows anymore because you know why? Because in the old days, it was, listen, I got to work all day. I have to deal with politics and deal with stuff. The last thing I want to deal with is that at night. If anything, we'll see a joke or two about either side, but we want to see a comedy show. Oh, no, it became nothing but left-wing propaganda always on every show. And everybody got sick of it and quit watching. And then they forced and manipulated the other late-night shows to do it, and then the stupid shows like The View. Why is The View still on? Are there people actually watching The View? Shows that don't deal in facts or reality, they just lie. Once again, left-wing propaganda, it's trash. And a lot of shows will play clips from The View. I don't do that anymore. I've learned that the only reason those shows are staying relevant is because we're playing their clips, so people who didn't watch it will actually get to hear it. I'm not doing it. Their shows are trash. The networks are trash. Hollywood is trash. Professional sports is trash. Academia is trash. It is all left-wing ideology. And if you're not part of that clique, well, then guess what? It's trash. Well, because it is trash, actually. It has a lot to do with it. So anyway, good riddance to late night or late show. Is it late night with Stephen Colbert or late show? I don't even know. I just remember the late show with David Letterman, and he was a hardcore lefty too, but he didn't make it all political. So you could actually enjoy it. Conan O'Brien was the same way, and then he moved to, what was it, Los Angeles? God. And then his show went the way of the dinosaur. Then it was funny because I remember he was on like 5 nights a week, and then he went to 4 nights a week, and then it was 1 night a week, and then now it's just a podcast. Not that there's anything wrong with the podcast, but anyway, there's a lot going on. Once again, it is Friday, so I guess we got to do our thing. We got to have a little fun this Friday. Let's. It's Friday, there we go. Friday.
Everybody's looking forward to it.

There we go. That's funny, this guy's a foreigner. Leo Morciolo is on YouTube. And he pronounces getting down wrong.

0: It's so weird how I can sing like that now. It's not really singing, is it? I don't know what it is, but it is weird. All right, so we're kicking off our weekend. We're going here on our Friday show on Thursday. It means we'll talk about whatever it is that you guys want to talk about. 281-558-KSEV is the number. 281-558-5738. Whatever is on your mind, we'll talk about it. Trump talked to the media today a little bit about Save America Act, or the Save America Act. Man, they're showing Ed Emmett. He's a Baker Institute fellow now. He was former Harris County judge back when things were ran properly in Harris County before the losers took over. And now it's so weird because former mayor Anise Parker looks just like him now. It's so weird. And she's running. I guess maybe that's part of her strategy. I will look like Ed Emmett so people will vote for me. And what I was told earlier today, apparently former mayor Anise Parker may not be leftist enough for the Houston Chronicle because they want the other lady to win in the primary. So they're like, don't vote for the wrong candidate. And they had a picture of her and someone who clearly looked like one of her constituents standing there with an Anise Parker shirt on. I like our side better. I mean, I like Orlando Sanchez. I voted for him because I early voted on Monday. So Orlando's a pretty sharp guy. When he was Harris County Treasurer, he was never arrested for drunk driving once, much less twice, never arrested for anything, including not breaking into a vehicle and then somehow working to get their charges dropped. The poor Dr. whatever her name is, I can't even remember the Harris County Treasurer's name. She's how she's staying out of jail at this point, I have no idea. If that was me, if I'd been popped twice for drunk driving and busted into somebody's car trying to steal her stuff, and then they talked to the owner of the vehicle and they said, I don't know who this person is. I don't know why they're in my vehicle. They had no permission to be there. I would be locked up. I would be under the jail. It's almost as though they paint the, we'll just say the electorate, the citizens of Harris County and Houston with a different brush, especially if you happen to be serving yourself, obviously, at the expense of the taxpayers. But nonetheless, there you go. All right, so it's our Friday show on Thursday. Like I said, flood threats are growing across southeast Texas ahead of the Memorial Day weekend. So we'll talk about that. There's already been some substantial rainfall, and there's more predicted. They're saying across the region, it could get up in most communities, could pick up between 2 and 4 inches of rainfall. And if that's the case, we could get some flooding. Not everywhere. But some places could get it. They're saying some places could receive an additional 4 to 5 inches of rain on top of what has already fallen. If that's the case, we could definitely get some flash flooding and some of the other stuff. So keep an eye out for things. It's a holiday weekend, so a lot of people are going to be around. So a lot of people traveling. I think the travel thing's already kicked off, so there's that going on. Nancy Mace has unveiled legislation to ban naturalized citizens like Ilhan Omar, Pramila Jayapal, and Shri Thandar, Thandar the Barbarian, from serving in Congress. Those three good ones right there, the dirtbags, should be gone. It is amazing. We have these people that have made their allegiance to where they came from, or where they're not from here. Pretty clear over the Americans or America. So probably a good idea. Hold them to the same standard we hold the president and vice president to. I think it's probably a good idea. Probably means it won't pass. What is there? I think there's 19 Democrats and 7 Republicans who were born outside of the U.S. Now, it's funny because there are some that are straight up America. We love America. We're happy to be here. But then you've got the Ilhan Omars, the Pramila Jayapals, and the Shri Thandars, who absolutely are not. Ilhan Omar has made it very clear she's serving the people of Somalia. Pramila Jayapal has made it very clear that she cares about fraud and people who commit fraud and dirtbags. And Shri Thandar is only interested in prosecuting Donald Trump. So anyway, so we can get into that. We've got a woman allegedly tied to Minnesota's Feeding Our Future scandal that has been charged in this daycare fraud scheme. Remember when Ilhan Omar told us there was no fraud in Minnesota? And you can't, no, none of these Somalis are committing fraud. after being featured in a viral video by influencer Nick Shirley, which Democrats in Congress went through there in California, passed a law to stop people like him from taking a video camera and showing people where their tax dollars are being stolen. That's how they want to deal with it. You can keep stealing. We just don't want anyone to show it to you. Governor Psycho in California. Fahima Igai Mahmood was charged Wednesday on wire fraud and conspiracy to defraud the United States, according to court documents. That's right. She was indicted for her alleged role in the initial $250 million Feeding Our Future scheme. By the way, the Feeding Our Future mastermind, an American, I do believe, Amy Bach, has been sentenced to 41 and a half years in order to pay $243 million in restitution for multiple counts involving conspiracy, wire fraud, and bribery. That's how the Democrats are operating in Minnesota. Oh, we're not done. The Department of Justice has charged 15 more in a shocking $90 million in Minnesota fraud schemes. So there's... And how Ilhan Omar, who's from that area, nobody's doing anything. She getting nothing to see here. And then they said, how come you reported your income at like $40 million and then changed it to like $40,000? Oh, it was an accounting error. Okay. Methinks it wasn't an accounting error. Methinks you got caught. Speaking of Democrats, the Democrat National Committee Chair Ken Martin has released his critical study of the party's performance in the 2024 campaign. Bowing to intense internal pressure from frustrated Democrat operatives who had publicly demanded the release of their roughly, you know, post-election autopsy. It's a 192-page report. Boy, doesn't paint the Democrats in a good light, does it? How terrible they were and how terrible they are, and they've not gotten any better. Oh, but there's no election fraud, at least, right? Oh, wait, I'm sorry. The Colorado Democrat Party on Wednesday overwhelmingly voted to censure Governor Jared Polis, a Democrat, for commuting the sentence of former Mesa County Clerk Tina Peters, who was sentenced for her role with tampering with election equipment. But the Democrats tell us there's no voter fraud. Over and over and over. This wasn't, by the way, a one-time thing. She had been doing it for months and months and months. And, of course, he's like, well, we can't just... I mean, in all fairness, Democrats very seldom hold their own accountable. So, in all fairness, he's right. Generally, people don't get sentenced. Democrats don't get sentenced to prison and jail and things like that for committing election fraud. Generally, they get away with it. Which is kind of surprising. The Central Committee of the Colorado Democrat Party voted 89.9% in support of the measure to censure Polis. Polis, I should probably say. Because if you pronounce it like police, he'd probably get upset. Oh. Anyway, we got Ken Paxton, who's been endorsed by Donald Trump. The guy he's running against was interviewed. You know what he had to say? They were talking about something that he loves. Other than his friends or family, no, they didn't mention his girlfriend. But take a listen to James Taylor.
1: Something that you love that's not family or friends.
2: I love, I'm just saying this because it's on my mind, the trans children who showed up yesterday at the state capitol to advocate for their humanity. They shouldn't have to, but it was an inspiration to watch.
0: So he's very inspired by trans children. He loves trans children. Wait, what? They're going to try to parade this guy as a moderate. But at least he's good. I mean, he's going to seminary school. He's good on religion, right?
3: God is non-binary.
0: Okay. I think the more light they shine on this Talafrico, the more people are going to see, and it's not going to be close, whether it's Paxton or Cornyn. And by the way, the Republican swamp is just losing their minds that Trump endorsed Paxton. So funny, the Republican swamp. We don't want to do anything for Trump. We just don't really want to do anything. We don't want to pass the SAVE Act. We really don't have time. We just don't want to do it. And then how dare you, Donald Trump? How dare you endorse Kim Paxton? We're so upset we're not going to push what you want done now. Wait. You guys are already doing that. I mean, it's... We live in bizarre times. Anyway, Trump was speaking to the media. He had this to say. We'll play this, then we'll take a break. But this is, I thought this was pretty interesting because he's done it before, but now he's saying it again. This could be a problem here in the future very soon.
4: I think the elections are so rigged, and we have to do something about it, and we're going to do something about it. But we cannot continue to have, and frankly, the Senate and the House, they ought to get together and they ought to pass the Save America Act so that you have a voter ID, and it's so important you have proof of citizenship, little thing like proof of citizenship, and also mail-in voting, which is so crooked. So in Maryland, as you probably saw, they had 500,000 mail-in votes that were corrupt. They were corrupt. They said the printer made a mistake. Don't believe that.
0: No.
4: And they got caught with 500,000 mail-in ballots that were corrupt. We got to stop it. We have a country that has a very corrupt... We have more corrupt elections than third world countries have. And we ought to get smart, pass the Save America Act. And that'll be a long way. You have voter ID, voter identification. The Democrats don't want to pass... Now, I'll tell you what. The Democrat voters do want to pass, 87%. But the Democrat politicians don't want to pass. And the reason is they'd never be elected again. Because with their policy of open borders, transgender for everyone, I call it transgender mutilization of your children for everybody, men playing in women's sports, all of the stuff that they do, high taxes, they want a tax hike. They voted in favor of high taxes. They voted against a tax cut. They voted in favor of men playing in women's sports. I don't know what these people are thinking. The only way they can win is to cheat, and that's what they want to do. And we ought to pass the Save America Act.
0: I agree. We ought to pass the Save America Act. And transgender mutilizations. I love that. I don't think mutilization is a word. Maybe it is. Maybe somebody could look that up for me. But he's right. They want to mutilate children. We're doing it's trans stuff. It's so weird because we have these people like from Somalia and the Middle East, and they came over and they want to gender mutilate children. You know about the female circumcision, which is a terrible, horrible, barbaric practice they do on children. And for the it's sick. And then now you got the Democrat Party who is all headlong into it, except they're genitally mutilating boys and girls, and they want to do this. They want to do this to children who aren't even old enough to drive. You can't smoke cigarettes if you're a child, if you're 13 years old. You can't drive a car, you can't vote, can't buy alcohol. But you know what? You can make life-altering decisions like, quote-unquote, changing your gender. Getting, you know, a life-altering surgery that will affect you for the rest of your life. They'll do that. That's okay. That is how insane the Democrat Party is. If everybody actually pointed it out, nobody would be voting Democrat anymore. Because those are the people they're voting into office. They're child abusers while calling child abusers on the other side. It's insane. All right, let's take a break. 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It is our Friday show on Thursday, which means we'll talk about whatever you guys want to. We're getting a little funky here on your Friday show on Thursday. Maybe we'll play some funky music. It's possible. Maybe. Maybe not. 281-558-KSEV. What is on your mind today? We'll talk about whatever you guys want to talk about. 281-558-5738. 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It is our Friday show on Thursday.
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0: I know they say you're not supposed to go on and watch videos, but during the break, I stumbled across slow-motion cat videos. And they are amazing. The look on the cat's faces and when they fall and the things that they do, cats are hilarious. They're so weird. And it's funny because women just love cats. It's so funny. Women hate men because men, well, I don't know. They always got to remember he's so distant and he's so this. They date men that are just like cats. That's so funny. They love cats. I guess because they're soft and cuddly when they're not clawing you to pieces with their dangerous talons. They I know it's claws, but they might as well be talons. Anyway, welcome back to Chris X Radio. It is our Friday show on Thursday. Oh, man, we got plenty to get into today on the program. Needless to say, it is the final Stephen Colbert show. Late show, Stephen Colbert, whatever. No one's going to really notice. No one's going to care because no one watches their trash anymore. So you get that? Early voting is still underway, once again, going through tomorrow at 7 p.m., and then Election Day is next Tuesday, so get out and vote in the primary that you voted in last time. Or if you didn't vote last time in the primary, you can still vote. You just have to... Once again, if you did vote in the last primary, this is the runoff election, so you have to vote in the same one you did last time. Be careful this weekend. It is Memorial Day weekend. I'll be out on Monday, so I'll be back on Tuesday for Election Day to make sure we keep you posted. We're done at 6, so the polls are open until 7, so we're not going to have any information. But we'll keep you posted on how things are looking at the polls and all that. All right, let's get a phone call here before we keep rolling. By the way, it is our Friday show on Thursday, so we'll talk about whatever is on your mind today. 281-558-KSED, 281-558-5738. Let's go to the phones, pick up with Alan. Alan, thanks for hanging on. Welcome to Chris X Radio.
12: Chris, enjoy your program. Enjoyed eating pizza with you, and enjoy the program. I have a question. You probably look on the internet at lots of different places, And I wanted to know, a friend tells me when he asks a question, he gets a certain answer, and it comes from Google, and I don't know if I trust that answer. So when it comes to politics, from where do you get answers if it's a specific question that hadn't been shown in the news? Like, you listen, a town hall is one of them, right?
0: Well, there's a bunch of places. Being a talk show host requires not taking one source for information because of what you mentioned. Like, Google is corrupted. They're run by radical leftists. And if you search for certain things on Google, it either gets buried if it doesn't align politically with them, or it gets, you know, so a lot of times you don't get those answers, or you get flat out disinformation, which is what they're very good at doing. So I don't use Google. I use the search engine DuckDuckGo. It's a little more fair. It's not quite as good as Google. Sometimes I will go to Google depending on what I'm looking for. But no, I will go to, it is a multitude of different places. I

0: But that's how I do it, and I use a whole lot more. I mean, if I was to go, of course, I do that on local things as well. Like I said, the of course, Newsmax, okay. But then the local the websites, which are, they're clearly biased to the left, Click to Houston or ABC 13 News or, like I said, some of those. But as far as the most, because they're not 100%, but Fox News is probably about as, you know, they lean towards conservative, but they're not, they'll actually cover both sides, and then they don't always do it like certain people. I saw, you know, Kilmeade is shilling for John Cornyn, which is clearly not the conservative thing, because now with Trump endorsing Ken Paxton and then saying certain things, but that's, you know, so there's various places and various locations that I'll go to, but literally you have to kind of go to multiple ones. I try to stay away from using Google unless I absolutely have to because of the slant. It is slanted far to the left, and it's really hard to get a fair shake out of information out of Google.
1: Yeah, and I've heard you talk about John Thune, the majority leader in the Senate, not pushing like he has the ability to move forward that voter integrity proposition by the House, and that guy that used to be a Federal Emergency Management Authority director way back when George Walker Bush was president, Michael Brown, he must have spent 20 minutes describing all the manipulations John Thune is doing. And it's like if Michael Brown can give all that information about what John Thune is doing wrong, it just seems like there'd be a way for somebody that wants that bill to pass to be able to push John Thune lock him in his bathroom.
0: You know, it's funny. So, thanks for the call, Alan. I appreciate it. Listen, yes, I hear what you're saying. But then again, understand, John Thune has to get the votes in order to pass. Right now, the way things sit, we don't have filibuster-proof majority, and I don't even think he has enough votes because of people like, you know, Lisa, you know, Murkowski, Susan Collins, you know, and then those people. I think we might have had one vote on the left, but I don't even think we got that. I think he eventually came out against it, which was Fetterman. So there's not enough votes to get it through. So then there's the other thing is that brings up another issue. Is Thune ready to get rid of the filibuster? Well, Thune is a bit of a swamp rat. He's been there. He's very swampy. He's been there for a long time. He doesn't want to get rid of it. And I do understand you don't want to turn over absolute power to the party that's about to take back power. And that's how they've governed in D.C. That's the reason why Thomas Massie, even though, quote unquote, he's an outsider, he just got bumped. Bill Cassidy, he just got bumped in his own primary, just like Massie did. And why John Cornyn's about to get bumped. People are sick and tired of these politicians that are willing to just kick the, you know, can down the road so they don't have to take a hard step on something. So basically, instead of taking that hard step and having a vote fail, well, John Thune just won't bring it up. So there's that. The president is trying to get him to bring it up. They're trying to do it. You have to rally votes and do this. But from all accounts, it can't pass. It is not filibuster-proof. The Democrats are going to filibuster it. The way the filibuster stands today, which is a perversion of how it originally is and should be, is ridiculous, and it shouldn't be happening. But John Thune, and now he's upset that Trump endorsed Paxton, so that puts him, once again, on the other side of the equation. I'll say this. John Thune is better than Paul Ryan. He's clearly better than John Boehner. He's better than some of these guys, but not much. Oftentimes we see the Speaker of the House who's trying to get things done. The whole goal of politics is to work together to get things done. Well, unfortunately, we find ourselves in a time where the Democrat Party is virtually a monolith and doesn't want to do anything they don't want, which makes them very difficult to work with unless, of course, you're willing to pass their ideals. And Republicans are more increasingly against that, as they should be. When you're the power, you're the party in power, you should. Well, you can't expect the other side to just relinquish power and go, okay, here you go. Once again, when you look at the filibuster. Some people think by getting rid of the filibuster, we could make it by passing the SAVE Act, could stop these Democrats from taking over the House or possibly the Senate in the midterms, which is historically how it goes. So there's a lot of lines of thinking. Do I like John Thune? No, not a fan. He's a California Republican, which in my term, that's called a Democrat. That's an old-school Democrat. They're old Democrats. They're the way Democrats used to vote, which means they're not conservatives. They're not really even what

0: I mean, I guess to a certain degree they're on some Republican stuff, but more oftentimes than not, they're not. And the problem is they align with Democrats far too often. So, do I trust California Republicans? Very few of them. Most of them further than I can throw them. No, I don't trust them any further than I can throw them. So, there you go. And it's a long conversation. We literally could talk about this for hours. But we do need to take a break. And thank you for the call. And it was good seeing you at the pizza parties. So, that's one. Maybe we'll bring those back one day. We'll see. Got to make sure we can get pizza and get a venue and get people that can show up at the right time. So, but man, we had fun. Do we have three or four of them? I don't even remember how many we had. But I'm going to take credit and say the pizza parties were what elected Donald Trump. So I'm going to go with that. That's why he won the popular vote and the Electoral College. Now I'm going with that. It was our pizza parties. Nobody else's. It was ours. All right. It is our Friday show on Thursday. What is on your mind? 281-558-KSEV, 281-558-5738. And I guess to ultimately finish our conversation, Alan, is sad but true. We'll be right back. Don't you go anywhere.
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0: Okay, I got a couple of corrections to make. Somehow I ended up in left field, literally. So John Thune is not the Speaker of the House. He's the majority leader in the Senate, and he's a senator. He's actually from South Dakota. He is not from California. For some reason, I confused him with another senator who's from California. But I guess he sort of governs like a California senator. But once again, he's in the Senate. He's the majority leader in the Senate. Kept calling him Speaker of the House, and I don't know why I did that, because the Speaker of the House is, is an actual Republican who everybody said was a rhino who's actually doing pretty well, Speaker Johnson. So, but nonetheless, okay, so I want to make sure I get that right. It's John Thune, and he's from South Dakota, and he's been there since 2005, so that puts, about 21 years? He's not real conservative, I can tell you that. Put it this way. When they was running, remember it was him and John Cornyn, who's about to get bumped in his own primary, and some others. So just kind of keep that in mind. But the conversation still applies, basically, to how things are going. I don't think John Thune is evil. I don't think he is terrible. I don't think he's a complete, total swamp rat. But he's pretty swampy, much like John Cornyn. He's pretty swampy, too. He's not a rhino. He votes roughly 80%. Or more, with what we like. But unfortunately, he's wrong on the big issues. And Ken Paxton gave the ultimate out. He said, if you want the other one to drop out of the race, because Trump said he'd make an endorsement and wanted the other candidate to drop out in the Texas race for Senate, U.S. Senate, well, Ken Paxton just called him and said, all right, If you can get John Cornyn and John Thune to pass the Save America Act and he votes for it, then I'll drop out. Well, they didn't. And now Trump has endorsed Ken Paxton. So, anyway, it is our Friday show on Thursday. Welcome back. I'm Chris X. We've got this segment, one more remaining. Phone lines are full, but when you hear someone drop off, you'll be able to get in at 281-558-KSEV. Let's go ahead and go right back to the phones. Pick up with David. David, thank you for hanging on. Welcome to Chris X Radio. Hello, David. Are you there? I heard a noise. David? Anyone? Bueller? All right. Well, I'll tell you what. I guess put David on hold and then go check on him. Let's go to Jimmy X next. Jimmy X, thank you for hanging on. Welcome to Chris X Radio.
5: Can you hear me?
0: Yes, I can. Is this David?
5: This is David, yes.
0: Okay, David. All right. Go right ahead, David.
5: Okay. Well, Chip Roy, you know Chip Roy, right?
0: Yes.
5: I'm thinking he's a congressman from Texas, right?
0: That is correct.
5: Okay. Is it the same Chip Roy is running for attorney general?
0: Yes, he's not running for lieutenant attorney general. He's running for attorney general. That is correct. Yes.
5: Okay. Okay. So why hasn't Donald Trump endorsed him? Governor Dan Patrick endorsing Mays Middleton.
0: Donald Trump has also endorsed Mays Middleton.
5: Oh, okay. Okay. Well, Donald Trump is winning. He's got basically, he's endorsing everybody that they're planning on winning.
0: Yeah.
5: They're doing the same thing with in other states.
0: Yeah.
5: I
0: appreciate it, David. Listen, yeah, you're absolutely right. With Bill Cassidy losing his election to the endorsed candidate of Donald Trump, well, they got into a runoff, but still, the endorsed candidate, along with another, beat Bill Cassidy in Louisiana, and then of course Thomas Massie got smoked by Ed Gallrain in Kentucky. So then you've got that race going on. So there's another that's gone because he was just a thorn in the side. And it's amazing how many people still think Thomas Massie is what he was when he first came in. When he first came in, he paraded as something. He was entirely different. And the guy's been a loser for a while. So for him to get bumped out in his own primary tells you a lot about what his own constituency thinks about him. So you've got that. But then, of course, now with John Cornyn, same sort of thing. Ken Paxton was endorsed by Donald Trump. So Trump's got a pretty good record when it comes to endorsements. And there were, 24 other Republicans that were Trump-endorsed that did well, is either in a runoff or won it outright. So, no, you're absolutely right about that. Chip Roy, and like I said, Lieutenant Governor Dan Patrick, Donald Trump, they're all endorsing his opponent, Mays Middleton. And like I said, Chip Roy just doesn't seem to play well with others. He was good on the border. He's not a rhino. But he seems to be a bit of a hothead. He seems to have some issues. He's clearly an anti-Paxton guy. So there's that. And he's campaigning as I'm a MAGA guy. No, you're not. He's not MAGA at all. He told MAGA to kiss his ass. And he dropped the MF bomb and all kinds of stuff. He's not a really nice guy. We'll just say that. I've interviewed him a couple times. And he was good on the interview. He's fine, but anyway, let's go ahead and take another break. Thank you for the call, David. I appreciate it. We'll come back and try to get to Jimmy X and Darth here on the other side. If you want to join us, it is our Friday show on Thursday. 281-558-KSEV. 281-558-5738. We'll talk about what you guys want. And, David, I wasn't trying to be a jerk. I was trying to be very clear because I screwed up with John Thune. Somehow I was calling Speaker of the House in California, and, he's South Dakota senator, and he's the majority leader. So, and I guess if we want to look at it one way, I would rather have him than I guess John Cornyn, but they're very similar beast of a color, I guess, or the same color. Just they're They are what they are. All right, we'll come back, wrap up this first hour, get a few more calls in, and get more of your calls at 281-558-KSEV.
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10: In phony TV ads, Mays Middleton says he's mecca, but he's got no experience in a courtroom, just a family trust fund and a new red hat. Mays isn't mecca. He's the guy who sponsored a bill allowing mosques to build their own housing developments. Middleton admitted his bill, quotes, empowers mosques to use their land for housing development, paving the way for Sharia cities in Texas. 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The real Trump conservative?
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0: All right, welcome back to Chris X Radio. You've reached the final segment of the first hour, but don't you go anywhere. We got hour number two locked and loaded, ready to rock and roll here on your Friday show on Thursday. We'll talk about whatever is on your mind today, and we'll go right back to the phones. If you want to join us, 281-558-KSEV, 281-558-5738. All right, let's go to Jimmy X, who's been patiently holding. Jimmy, thank you for hanging on. Welcome to Chris X Radio.
17: Jimmy X to the second power, brother Chris. I didn't hear that part.
0: Well, we got you now. Second to Jimmy X to the second power. Thank you for calling. What's on your mind today?
17: Well, two things. If you notice, before John Thune was elected as the Senate Majority Leader, every time there was a photo op, it was he and John Cornyn on either side of Mitch McConnell. That should have been a sign about how he was going to rule as leader. The other one that ran was Rick Scott.
0: That's right.
17: Out of Florida. And Rick had some plan that he tried to get done that really created a big problem for a lot of Republicans, and that's the reason they didn't support him. He was too rigid in his conservatism. And the other thing that I was saying was that Tina Peters from Colorado is not a Democrat. She is a Republican who was trying to get the machines to where they could be analyzed forensically to check and see if they were being tampered with, and she misled people when she did that. Now, that was against the law. It should not have been done that way, but she did it to try to get access because the Democrat Party had ruled that she could not. As the chairman of that county, she could not have access to the machines to have them audited. And so President Trump threatened to withhold funding for the state of Colorado if they did not do something to help her, because he pardoned her in 2025, even though it was on state charges. So I just wanted to correct you. She wasn't a Democrat. She was a Republican.
0: Okay. I guess I just assumed with the Colorado Democrat partying, censoring, you know, Democrat Governor Jared Polis. So, no, thank you for the call. I appreciate that and the correction. Apparently, I'm just going to be wrong all day today. For some reason, I guess I'm ready. Boy, I'm ready for a Friday, aren't I already? All right, tell you what, let's go ahead. Thank you for the call. I appreciate it. Jimmy X to the second power. And I always like being corrected when we're wrong. And sometimes we misspeak, and yeah, that may be the case. I didn't realize this was the same case that you're referring to. I thought Tina Peters was, I'm thinking it was a different case. But now that you mention it, well, I think you're kind of right on. All right, let's go to Bart here before we run out of time. Bart, thanks for hanging on. Welcome to Chris X Radio.
18: Yeah, Chris, what do you think of the total blanking on the coverage for Doc Chambers running against Greg Abbott? It seems like most of them have never heard his name one time.
0: Well, apparently he doesn't have any money to advertise, is my guess.
18: Right. He only got like $120,000 raised, and I think he was going to have 54 left in his thing. But he's got some great positions, but the media is like act like he doesn't exist.
0: Well, he doesn't, and I'm glad, and I'll tell you why. If you don't have enough money to run against Greg Abbott in the primary, you damn sure don't have enough money to run against the Democrats in November. He would get smoked. And we have no room for a Democrat governor of the state of Texas. I don't care how good your positions are.
18: So it's all about the $110 million that Abbott has.
0: It's not all about it, but that's a huge part. If you're going to try to take on that Democrat machine, you got to be able to afford to do so. And like,
18: so what do you think of his positions?
0: You know, I remember Doc Chambers in the past. They're good, but once again, this is a campaign, so they're saying all the right things. At least they're trying to. But once again, money talks. You got to have money. This is an expensive game, and the higher the office, the more expensive it is, and you have to be prepared. Governor Abbott has been one of the best governors in the country, and he is constantly disrespected. All right, hour number two is coming right back. Thanks for the call, Bart.
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21: News this hour from Town Hall. I'm John Scott. At Arlington National Cemetery earlier today,
22: the President of the United States, the Honorable Donald J. Trump, has arrived and is greeted by today's host, the Honorable Pete Hegseth, Secretary of War, accompanied by Vice President J.D. Vance, General Ken Kane, Chairman of the Joint Chiefs of Staff, Ms. Karen Durham Aguilera, Executive Director, Office of Army Cemeteries and Army National Military Cemeteries, and Major General Antoinette R. Gant, Commanding General of Joint Task Force National Capital Region and the United States Army Military District of Washington.
21: President Trump turning to the pages of the Bible as he paid homage to those who lost their lives in the defense of freedom.
23: Scripture tells us, precious is the sight of the Lord, is the death of his faithful servants. 400,000 souls rest on these grounds, these beautiful grounds, in the sacred soil which is first consecrated in the hours of America's greatest division to be eternal symbol of national unity.
21: President Trump speaking on this Memorial Day. Correspondent Joe Fetterman in Jerusalem reports the U.S. is close to a deal to end the war with Iran.
24: The officials say they expect a general series of understandings to be reached relatively quickly, with final details to be negotiated in the coming 30 or 60 days.
21: Regional officials say the agreement would see Iran give up its stockpile of highly enriched uranium. After a tank containing a hazardous chemical in Garden Grove, California was damaged, officials now believe the risk of a catastrophic explosion has been eliminated. However, an evacuation order effective tens of thousands of residents in that area remains in place. More on these stories from townhall.com.
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21: Well, Scripps National Spelling Bee runs from Tuesday through Thursday this week. The bee began in 1925, with this year marking the 98th edition. The bee held this year at Constitution Hall near the White House. The champion of the spelling bee receives more than $50,000 in cash and prizes. A new movie tells a World War II story that we rarely hear.
26: The film Pressure focuses on the Scottish meteorologist who helped to save D-Day. Pressure explores the tense 72 hours before the Normandy invasion and highlights the crucial role of Captain James Stagg. He advised General Eisenhower and Allied leaders to delay the invasion because of bad weather. That 24-hour delay changed the course of the war. The film emphasizes leadership and the importance of taking into account the advice of expert counselors. Rich Thomason reporting.
21: News and analysis at townhall.com. Here's the Wall Street.
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3: Military planners always assumed that if a war with Iran began, the Iranians would attempt to take the Persian Gulf hostage and close the Straits of Hormuz. What nobody expected was that the Iranians would be allowed to export while America's allies, the Saudis, Kuwaitis, the UAE, and occasionally Qatar, would be blocked. A sort of mutually assured destruction was expected to provide enough leverage on Iran to keep the straits open. Yet, for a brief period, they were allowed to export their own crude and charge a ransom to anyone else wanting to do the same. That is, until the U.S. Navy stepped in with a blockade of its own on all Iranian exports, including crude oil. In just a few weeks, Iranian storage will max out, leaving Iranian oil producers with no other choices but to shut in oil wells permanently, damaging their ability to fund their economy, pay their military, and bankroll their terrorist proxies. The cutoff would be close to 100%, a huge blow if continued. Which is why, even though Democrats in Congress attempted to hand the Iranians a victory by pulling funding from our military, the United States will successfully force the Iranians to yield and concede to open the straits and end their nuclear weapons program, one way or another. Despite the media fawning over the brilliance of Iranian strategy, the Iranians will lose. Despite his political opponents rooting for U.S. strategy to fail, President Trump has bent the arc of history and dealt a homicidal regime a blow it will take decades to recover. The American people have not supported this war, and high gas prices will harm Republican chances in November. But the prospects of a deal on America's terms should result in us doing a lot better than most people think. I'm Ben Strusand, and that's my view.
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0: Welcome to the second hour of Chris X Radio. I'm the aforementioned X-Man, along with the gang. We are ready to rock and roll here on a Friday show on Thursday. That's right. We manipulate the time-space continuum to do our Friday show 24 hours ahead of everybody else because the Amigos take over tomorrow from 4 to 6. So make a point to tune in tomorrow from 4 to 6. Listen to the Amigos with El Senador, the Judge, and then, of course, batting cleanup is a strew with a view. I think he bats, by the way, with Lucille. You don't know what Lucille is, yeah, then you're probably 10 years behind on The Walking Dead just as it started going woke and got weird. But anyway, it was, I think that's what Mr. Strew with a View, he tends to use over the beat the judge over the head because the judge is he's something special, to say the least. Anyway, they take over tomorrow from 4 to 6, so we do our Friday show today from 4 to 6 to get you ready for the weekend. It is a holiday weekend. A lot of people taking Memorial Day off Monday. And then, don't forget, Election Day is Tuesday. So you got to get out and vote in the Republican or the Democrat primary runoff. Believe it or not, we have some Democrats that listen to this program. I don't know why. I really don't. It's crazy. And some of them are fairly nice people. The politics are a little insane, but nonetheless, early voting is underway. I've early voted on Monday, but you have through tomorrow, which is Friday, May 22nd, until 7 p.m., 7 a.m. to 7 p.m. to vote, and then Election Day is next Tuesday. So you can be an Election Day voter, or you can go early vote, either this evening or tomorrow. Still got a couple hours to get in. If you get in line, there's no lines. It's a low turnout election. It's going to be really low considering there's a holiday on Monday. People will be getting back to work, I guess, on Tuesday. So, I went in and voted because of the weather this week. Which, you know what, we haven't had much rain today, I guess. We got a lot last night. Was it last night or the night before? I guess we had some last night and then some the night before. So, but you got to watch out. They're saying there's a flood threat growing here across southeast Texas. We may, in some areas, see 2 to 4 inches of rainfall. In some areas, 4 to 5 inches. So not everywhere we'll see flooding, but some very well could. So it's going to be a soggy weekend, a soggy holiday weekend. I'll be out on Monday, so I'll be back on Tuesday for Election Day. I'm actually going to go enjoy Memorial Day weekend. Normally this is a time where I try to run up to the Hill Country and have fun, but it's been raining up there too, so it's just muddy, so I'm not going to do that. I don't know, I'll probably hang around here. There's plenty I need to do around the house, that's for sure. So anyway, but it is our Friday show on Thursday. What does that mean? That means we'll talk about whatever is on your mind at 281-558-KSEV, 281-558-5738. All right, before we get into some of the other issues, because I'm scattered today, so I've made a lot of mistakes. God. And calling John Thune Speaker of the House. I don't know how I ended up doing that, but he's Majority Leader, saying he was from California. He's not. He's from South Dakota. But as Jimmy X to the Second Power pointed out, most pictures were him with John Cornyn. And now they're a lot of these Republicans, the swamp rats, are upset that Donald Trump endorsed Ken Paxton because so far a Trump endorsement it can make or break you in a primary. It broke Bill Cassidy, longtime senator from Louisiana. I guess it wasn't too long considering. Guys like John Cornyn, who've been there for 30-something years. He's been in politics for 40-something years. And he really doesn't have a lot of things to really brag about, which is pretty bad for somebody who's been in politics for so long. But now Ken Paxton is endorsed. We saw Thomas Massie fell in Kentucky over the weekend. Well, over the weekend, no, it was a couple days ago. He lost his own primary. Got beat by like 8 points, 8 to 10 points. And he got beat by a military guy who was a Trump-endorsed candidate. Now, Thomas Massie, in many ways, he sealed his own political fate by being very anti-Trump and bucking the president at every opportunity. If you do that, you've run the risk of losing that Trump endorsement. And how these guys who go in and then work everything they can against the president's agenda and then expect to be endorsed by him, and then when they don't get it, they blame the Jews. Wait, what? Yeah. You're going to have to ask Thomas Massie about that one. The other thing, too, is all these people, oh, he was so independent-minded, he was so good. Yeah, he took a lot of money from Muslims, from Muslim areas, and became very anti-Jew, anti-Israeli at that point, including being completely classless in his concession speech, claiming that his opponent, who beat him, was in Tel Aviv. What? Thomas Massey was not the hero he made himself out to be. He was a hero in his own mind. In reality, he's a weirdo whose wife died and then very quickly started dating this woman, moved her up to D.C., wanted her to do really weird things. She didn't like doing them, got uncomfortable, so then they fired her and tried to pay her off with $5,000. And then they moved over to the Governmental Ethics Committee, who tried to pay her off for $60,000 and have her sign a non-disclosure agreement like some of these Epstein victims. Oh, you got your own little Epstein file going on over there, Mr. Massey, and wonders why he lost his primary. So anyway, but that being said, so if you take shots at the king, which the Democrats do literally, you're probably not going to get in. And when you find yourself, if you call yourself a Republican stalwart, and I'm so conservative and I'm so Republican, yet you find yourself voting with Democrats more often than not, that's not good. That's a bad sign. Because the Democrats hate you already. Now, they'll endorse you over an actual conservative, but these... Anyway, so he's done, and then now John Cornyn seems to be next. In fact, John Cornyn, last couple of videos I've seen of him, he's looking bad. He's not conceding the race yet because he's going to go through the election, of course, make sure it happens. But he's already working on excuses, and it's sad. But you know what? That's politics. He has spent a lot of money. He was sitting on $100 million or something like this. And I don't know how much he spent in the first round of the primary, but he didn't get out of the runoff. And then now Wesley Hunt has endorsed Ken Paxton as well. So most of his supporters are going to come over on board, and he's done. By the way, we talked with Bart, too. Bart's a good listener and very smart. And he talked about Doc Chambers running against Governor Abbott. There's an anti-Governor Abbott movement in this state, which is people that criticize the governor, and then when the governor does what they want him to do, they claim it's only political. In other words, it's a damned if you do, damned if you don't. I've seen this problem among Republicans often, is certain things they expect, and then when it's done, you don't get any credit for it. And you can't operate that way in politics. It's a very foolish way to operate. It's a good way to allow Democrats to take over. And then he talked about Doc Chambers. Why is he a blackout? Because he's not buying any ads anywhere. First of all, it's in a primary. It's a runoff. Is he even in a runoff with the governor? I don't even know. I guess I need to go look but he's not getting any coverage. And I'm like, well, only Democrats get free media coverage from the media because they're all dirtbag propagandists for the Democrat cult. So him running in the Republican primary, you're not going to get that. Sorry. And then second of all, the governor has a lot of money. But if he's only was saying he had only raised like $120,000. That's not enough to unseat a sitting governor. Governor Abbott has already been endorsed by Donald Trump. So good luck. That's why the Democrats, listen, I'm no media expert. Actually, I kind of am. But the reason why you know Gina Hinojosa is because she's the Democrat running against Governor Abbott. She has a very low chance of winning. But if for some reason we turned it over to somebody like Doc Chambers, who won and then spent his $120,000 and then now has nothing to run against Democrats, or let's say he even increased his funding to $240,000, we'll triple it, $360,000. We'll just go with an even $500,000. He would get smoked by a Democrat. They will outfund him. They will outraise him. They will outcampaign him. And he would be toast. And then now you have a Democrat governor. We have to be smart. Is Governor Abbott everything that I want in a Republican? No. But he's a good one. He's pretty sharp. Is he perfect? I've never met a perfect governor. But he's been pretty good on the border. He completely changed the narrative when it comes to illegal immigration in this country. He is endorsed by President Trump. He's done a pretty good job. He's the one who spearheaded open carry in the state. Everybody said, he's not doing it. I heard other talk show hosts tell me, by the way, Well, hold on. I'll get to that. Other talk show hosts told us that Governor Abbott was never going to pass constitutional carry. He did it. One of the first in the country. Not only did people, he asked them where people could get the permit to carry, and then there was the permit to carry, which open carry, and then he made it completely constitutional to carry. And everyone's like, well, he just did it because it's political now. Okay. I've heard the other certain talk show hosts, certain people with a very regal title, who's got a much bigger reach than I do, has done radio shows on in this market for longer than I have, makes a whole lot more money than me, has a much bigger following than me. People need to understand that guy's wife was Secretary of State. She was the last Secretary of State appointed by Governor Rick Perry. When Governor Abbott came in, he replaced her. Do you think that could have something to do with why he speaks the way that he does? You have to learn people's motivations. That is also why, like I said, money talks. Why certain people get certain endorsements. Listen, I don't get paid enough, and I have not been paid to endorse any candidates, so that's why I have no allegiances one way or the other. All right, well, you work for the Lieutenant Governor's station. You know what conversations I've had with the Lieutenant Governor? First of all, I voted for him for state senator multiple times, and then I voted for him for Lieutenant Governor multiple times before I ever came to work on his station. You know what he's told me to talk about on the radio? Chris, you talk about whatever you want to talk about. I'll never police what you say. I'll never tell you what to say. That's funny. So do I align with him politically? Hell yeah. He's been a very good lieutenant governor. I've never even interviewed the governor. I've never interviewed Greg Abbott. I thought about it. I'm like, okay, if the opportunity arises, I'll probably interview him. But I haven't. But I've watched people go in and go after him, and they have no plan afterwards. They just assume that if I get it, well, then I'm going to be the next governor. It's possible. It's highly unlikely, and it's exceptionally unlikely if you don't have any money to run against a Democrat machine that is about to dump $100 million to support this guy right here. Just take a listen.
1: Something that you love that's not family or friends.
2: I love, I'm just saying this because it's on my mind, the trans children who showed up yesterday at the state capitol to advocate for their humanity. They shouldn't have to, but it was an inspiration to watch.
0: He also said this.
3: God is non-binary.
0: And we're supposedly taking him out of context. No, we'll give you all the context. The Democrat Party is going to spend $100 million pretending this guy is a moderate. They're going to buy up all the ads on television. They're going to get another $100 million in free coverage from these podcasts and television stations that are nothing more than Democrat propaganda. So am I anti-Doc Chambers? No. I am. Understand the way I look at politics, politicians are tools. You should probably do this as well. Understand their tools to get what we want to have the best city, county, state, government, federal. If you look at them as tools instead of people, all of this other stuff kind of goes away. And then when you watch the tools doing what they're doing, guys like Thomas Massie, he came in, he wrote a good wave of support. He came in and was saying all the right things and doing all the right things, and very quickly that changed. And then he became a tool that didn't work well with the other tools. In fact, he became a tool that only obstructed the other tools. And now he is no longer. Well, he is, till his term ends. Bill Cassidy, same sort of thing. He came out against the main tool. And boy, they're going to love that, me calling Donald Trump a tool. Yeah, he's a tool. He's the only politician that actually says and then does what he says regarding the American people. Everything he does revolves around how do we make America better and better for the American people. I know gas prices are too high with the Iran war. I get it. It's frustrating. It's sort of the nail. It's the straw that breaks the camel's back, if you will, in these times of unaffordability. Because things are so expensive. Man, I just paid my garbage bill today. I get every 3 months. You know, the city of Houston's talking about charging $5. My garbage bill was $95 because of the cost of gas. And that's, I guess, you know, we have a private company, I guess, that does it in our area. It started out around $68. That was what I originally started paying when I first moved into my house 8 years ago. Or was it, 2019? So 7 years ago. That's what I was paying, around $68. It's up to $95. Every single thing has gone up. The cost of electricity, the cost of gas, the cost of water, and I'm on a mud district, but fortunately that's not nearly as bad as the city of Houston. And like you said, everything is expensive. And then you throw in high gas prices, and it's like, oh my God, it's just too much. It's killing us. Well, you got to be careful. Understand their tools. When the tool no longer works for you, it's time to make changes. And you darn sure don't want to go to a tool that you need a wrench, and you're going to come in with a screwdriver. And that's unfortunately, and a lot of people think politics should be about just our views. Well, it should, but then again, there's reality that kicks in. We don't live in a vacuum. And the reality kicks in that, hey, listen, I want to be the governor of the greatest state in the country. Well, that's probably going to have a cost attached to it. It's probably going to cost a little money because there's a lot of people that want to be governor, and the Democrats are willing to spend a whole lot of money to get it. And if you try to go into a fight and they're armed with swords and guns and knives and all you got is a hand with some skin on it, you're not going to get very far. So that's how I look at voting, which is why I voted for Governor Abbott. I'll vote for him again. He's been a pretty good governor. Him and Ron DeSantis are the best two governors in the country. Oddly enough, Kristi Noem was a great governor. And then not so great when she went to the federal level. Her husband, though, man, he's part of an organization that I'd never heard of. Dear Lord. But once again, these politicians are tools. That's why when the tool becomes dull or no longer effective, you replace it. Hopefully with a better tool, and not the wrong tool, and a tool that is equipped to do the job you need it to do. I know all the people that think I'm a John Cornyn lover, which is, that talk is sort of quelled, because I told people, hey, listen, you know, in the past, we haven't really had a viable candidate run against him in the past, and now we got one with Ken Paxton, and I voted for Ken Paxton in the primary, and then just voted again for him in the runoff. All the people that thought I just love John Cornyn, well, they kind of quit calling as much. They can't say that anymore because I voted for a better tool. I voted for the most successful attorney general in the country. He has been very effective. I like tools that are effective. And yes, I just called him a tool too. They're tools on both sides. The tools on the other side are dangerous tools. When you try to use them, they cut you. And in some cases, kill you. And in many cases, they don't even care about you. All they care about is what they want. I don't want those kind of tools running our country, running our state, running our counties, and running our cities. Because everywhere they're in charge, it's worse. It's more expensive. You get less services. Anyway, okay, so sorry, I didn't mean to just kind of go off, but that's why I vote the way I vote. That's why I see things the way I do. I don't mean to be brash all the time, but occasionally, you kind of got to lay it out and make people understand. Listen, you may love somebody personally and saying the right things. All the politicians try to say the right things when they're running, especially in primaries. They're speaking to their core constituency. That's what they want. The other thing, too, is all of them are pretty good for the most part. When it comes to whether you're going to vote for whomever, they're not all crazy liberals because you don't get along with them or you don't know. And you can't trust commercials. Chip Roy's commercials calling him a MAGA candidate. He's been anything but MAGA. He's not MAGA at all. He's very good on the border. He's been really good on the border. He's not a terrible congressman. In fact, most of the people who've liked him in Congress, he serves basically up in the Hill Country and then West Texas, they tend to like him. And I don't blame him. He's done a relatively good job. But then attacking Chip Roy's Mecca, Chip Roy attacking Mays Middleton, saying that he's somehow for the Islamification of Texas. And come on, the guy's been serving at the State House. We know exactly where he is and what he is on the issues. In fact, I've interviewed both of them. I voted for Mays Middleton. So there you go. All right, let's go ahead and take a break. We'll come back and start taking some of your phone calls. It is our Friday show on Thursday. By the way, some other things, too. I saw Nancy Mace, who's running for governor now, I do believe, but she's still in Congress. She has unveiled legislation to ban naturalized citizens like Ilhan Omar, Pramila Jayapal, and Shri Thandar. Thandar the Barbarian. I would love to get rid of those people. I actually like this. I would like people serving in Congress just held to the same standard as president and vice president. Quit allowing these foreigners to come in. I know there are some that are really good, by the way. But quit allowing these foreigners that have allegiances to other countries. Because we're watching how they operate. Ilhan Omar, ring a bell? 281-558-KSEB. I'm Chris X. We'll come back and hit the phones on the other side.
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13: The corrupt courts have been a major obstacle to the America First agenda, from ruling that executive orders from a left-winger are cool, but undoing those executive orders from a conservative, well, that can't be allowed, to judges actually ordering the United States to put our service members in danger to keep illegal alien criminals in the United States. Texas can't get the courts wrong. We've talked to a candidate in a crucial court. Coming up at the Chris Salcedo Show. 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

0: boy, with the rain going on there, man, you could be surfing. Actually, I don't know how it is down at the beach. Are the waves up? It's been a long time that I've gone to Galveston and tried to go surfing. I remember being a kid, well, high school kid, and going and doing that. Needless to say, it was tough to catch good waves because there weren't a lot of good waves. But we're going to have a lot of rain this weekend, possibly some flooding, so be aware in your area. You may get anywhere up to from 2 to 4 or from 4 or 5 inches, depending on where you're at, and that could lead to some flooding, some flash flooding, and coming into the Memorial Day weekend. So it's going to be a pretty soggy weekend, to say the least. I'll be out on Monday, but I'll be back on Tuesday. So I already voted in early voting, which, by the way, ends tomorrow. You've got one day, well, you've got until 7 p.m. tonight or tomorrow, 7 a.m. to 7 p.m. to early vote. And then you have Election Day, which is Tuesday, next Tuesday, May 26th, to go vote. And that's 7 a.m. to 7 p.m. as well. It'll be interesting coming off the holiday. It's going to be a low turnout. Your vote means even more when it's a low turnout. All right, 281-558-KSEV if you want to join us on our Friday show on Thursday. We'll talk about whatever you guys want to talk about. 281-558-KSEV. Let's go to Michael, who's been patiently holding. Michael, thank you for hanging on. Welcome to Chris X Radio.
1: Hey, real quick on the your intro, you know, when it talks about listen to the whole world, all your televisions and radio. At the very end, it says the entire. Is it? Does he say intellect?
0: No, it says interlink. It's from a movie. It's movie V for Vendetta, and that's basically the internet in the movie. It's called the interlink, and that's what he's referring to. The interlink.
1: Okay. Well, anyway, I voted for Mays, and then I've got these little things. See, I already voted Monday, but I'm still getting these things in the mail. And Ted Cruz is backing, what's the other one's name?
0: Yeah, he's backing Chip Roy.
1: He's backing Chip Roy?
0: He has endorsed Chip Roy, yes, that is correct.

0: the best job for us, people like you and me, Michael?
1: Well, you know, I try to weed it all out, you know, who I'm voting for. And I voted for Wright for that railroad commissioner.
0: Yeah, I did as well.
1: And then I hear all this negative stuff about him, and then...
0: Understand that's the campaign. I mean, that is what's effective when it comes to these, you know, political pundits, but also these strategists. They've learned that negative campaigning is very effective because, just like you said, it elicits an emotional response, and people will get out and oftentimes vote against somebody they've demonized. I don't listen to the political ads. I don't care what they have to say. Those are people who have money. So I'll take them in consideration. But no, I go and do the research, and I understand it's tough, Michael, to go and research every candidate. No, I'll say this. I believe you made the right choice because I voted for Mr. Wright as well for a railroad commissioner. So I think you did just fine. What you get in a mailer or what you hear on a commercial, basically you just disregard, honestly, because once again they're all competing for a very limited amount of resources, if you will, offices, and that's what they want.
1: Well, you know, when I got this mailer in the mail and it had this big picture of Chip Roy, I said, that's one of them aliens.
0: You know, he kind of, I guess, yeah, you know, he could pass as one of those lizard people. I don't know. I don't know if he's an alien. I really don't. I can't. I can neither confirm nor deny that for you, Michael.
1: All right, tenfold.
0: All right, thanks for the call, Michael. I appreciate it. And you know, Michael is very exemplary of a lot of voters. You're trying to go through this information and trying to vote who you think is the best, and it's tough. And once again, the endorsements, that's okay. If the people that I'm generally politically aligned with endorse somebody, well, I'm going to look at that candidate probably a little closer. And I'm a big fan of Ted Cruz. I think he's done a great job in Texas. I voted for him, and I'll vote for him again. His endorsement of Chip Roy meant nothing to me. And I, like I said, he works well with him or whatever, but that, I mean, like I said, you've got Donald Trump. And his endorsement of Mays Middleton goes further with me than, you know, Ted Cruz's endorsement of Chip Roy. So, and then same with Wright, you know, running against, who's running against, is it Beau French? It's hard to keep up with all the names, because just like you, I'm still getting the mailers, even though I early voted on Monday. They've already sent them out in the mail, so it takes them a while to get through. But they're going through and trying to get as much, it hit as many people as possible. I've seen so much on the Shelley Desvalos, John Bonk race. That race has gotten exceptionally nasty. Fortunately, I'm not in District 9, which is funny because I really enjoyed that movie. But the Briscoe Kane Alex Mueller thing, you know, it's interesting because the District 9 race, Briscoe Kane, okay, I like him to a certain degree. But man, he voted to impeach Ken Paxton. He's had to do a mea culpa, and it ruined his relationship with the former speaker, which in many ways should. Because of what happened. But, you know, like I said, that's political baggage you get. And then you get somebody like Alex Mueller who jumps in, and she's going for a race. She ran for Harris County Judge, which I still believe they probably stole that election from her with the shenanigans on Election Day in that election. But it doesn't matter. But once again, she's in that race. She's a Trump-endorsed candidate. She's got a lot of money. Makes it real tough for someone like Briscoe. And once again, Briscoe has good endorsements, but so does Alex Mueller. And the other thing, too, is how do I feel about who wins that seat? I think either one of them will probably be fine. I don't think either one of them is the liberal they're trying to portray their opposition as. Because, once again, they're both vying for the same position. You have to always take that into consideration. All right, let's take a short break, and then we'll come back. Looks like we got Tommy and Rusty and room for one more. If you want to try to get on the line, you're listening to Chris X Radio. I'm the aforementioned X-Man. Man, I think I'm way over, too. All right, we'll come back, try to get more of your calls on the other side, and we'll take a lot of them. It is our Friday show on Thursday, which means we'll talk about whatever you guys want to talk about. 281-558-KSEB, 281-558-5738. Don't go away. We'll be right back.
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2: This is Paul Betancourt. I'm voting for Cindy Siegel for Harris County Republican Party Chair. 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And under Cindy's leadership, we've elected Republican judges again in 2022 and in 2024. Stay with a proven winner. That's why she's endorsed by Lieutenant Governor Dan Patrick and Governor Greg Abbott. So join me, the tax man, in voting for Chair Cindy Siegel.
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0: Friday show on Thursday. I'm the aforementioned X-Man, along with the gang here, as we get closer and closer to the weekend. It's Memorial Day weekend. It's holiday weekend. So I'll be out on Monday. Don't forget. And I'll be back on Tuesday for Election Day, so we'll keep you posted. By the way, what is on your mind today? That's how we roll on our Friday show on Thursday. 281-558-KSEB. Let's go right back to the phones. Let's go to Tommy first, who's been patiently holding. Tommy, thanks for hanging on. Welcome to Chris X Radio.
1: On J6, I kicked the crap out of four different police officers. How much can
0: thanks
1: I get
0: for the call,
1: paid for
0: Tommy.
1: That?
0: I appreciate it because you're using a fake name and your fake voice and your garbage. And those police officers you're referring to, some of them lied. We've seen their body cam footage. Yeah, some of them didn't necessarily tell the truth. They're more left-wing operatives. You're going to try to convince me next that it was an insurrection, that all these people decided to try to take over the federal government of the United States of America without a single firearm. Yeah, you're going to try to convince me that. You're going to convince me of other things. Listen, your argument's garbage. That's why you use a fake name and lie about who you are and where you're calling from. And after I busted you in the same show using a different name than you couldn't even remember your own name, fake made-up name, that's when I determined you no longer get airtime. Because you're not looking to have an actual discourse. You're just garbage. Thanks for the call, though. I appreciate it. Once again, why does this guy listen to my show? Does he think he's going to somehow convince people with his fake names and his fake areas and his fake points and somehow thinks he's going to get it? Okay, yeah, I appreciate it. All right. And by the way, for those of you who think I can't have a civil discourse with someone who might disagree with me politically, listen to our next caller. Just keep listening. I promise. All right, 281-558-KSEV. Let's go. Oh, man, we lost Rusty. Did Rusty drop? Oh, man, we're about to have a good conversation. Rusty's always fun. And we disagree politically, but always enjoys his calls because they're hilarious. That's funny. So, looks like we do have Jimmy X, the original, the OG Jimmy X, on the line. Let's go to Jimmy. Jimmy, thank you for hanging on. Welcome to Chris X Radio.
2: Now, this is Jimmy X the third.
0: Man, you're the first and the third? Man, that's pretty good.
2: That guy's such an idiot, man. I mean, seriously, the guy will call in to every show on KFTV. He fakes his name. He thinks he's funny. He thinks he's smart. He says he's not a Democrat. He's just, dude, he's a troubled individual, man.
0: You know, he once again,
2: that's the only way to describe it.
0: Well, there's certain Democrats that do listen to the show, and we'll have a civil discourse. If anyone has heard Peter or Rusty or some of the others, if you want to have a civil discourse, we're fine with it. But don't call in with garbage facts and narratives. And oh, see, we got Rusty back in line. Rusty, hold on. We'll get to you in the next segment because we'll have to take a break here after Jimmy X. But as you talk about this guy who calls in, I think you've affectionately referred to him as Richard Cranium because nobody knows what his real name is because he uses a different one every time he calls in and tries to troll the shows. And he does better on other shows. I don't give him any time at all. I gave him, I think, three calls in the beginning, and then once I learned his voice and his lies, and he couldn't even remember the old name he made up, I've decided to, no, you don't get to call and propagate on my program. But you're right. He thinks he's cool. He thinks he's smart. He thinks he's hip. He surpasses all three every time and goes straight to ridiculous, which is why we give him no airtime.
2: Well, to your point, the amigos do, well, Ben most of the time catches his voice. Paul and Eric kind of they platform the guy. They think he's a real caller, and I'm like, no, he's a troll. But thank you for remembering my Richard Cranium nickname.
0: Oh, dude, it's beautiful. I haven't been able to come up with a nickname better than that one. So yes, he will be forever Richard Cranium until he can come up with something better. And he hasn't. And you're right. And listen, I don't want to beat up on the amigos. I know they only do their show on Fridays from 4 to 6, which is why we do our Friday show today. But that being said, you know, Paul and the judge, they're not professional radio broadcasters, even though they've been on the air for 25, 30 years now. They're very good at what they do. But that being said, they're not professional broadcasters. And I'm sure they don't really listen close enough to realize it's the same troll with the same voice. Whereas Ben is maybe a little bit more adept. And Ben, you're right. Ben catches on a whole lot quicker than they do. So I you know, like I said, I don't want to beat him up. I mean, Paul is a senator. He's very good at it, and he's busy working on more important things than dealing with Richard Cranium on a regular basis. So there you go.
2: So two quick points. Number one, just got back from early voting. Did not realize that my early voting location was, in fact, open to 7, because oftentimes during the primary season, they're only open till 5, but in fact, they were open to 7. So, went ahead and voted for Ken Paxton, was really troubled with that vote, but I think we've got to unite, and I think anyone who's voting for Cornyn has to realize that the oldest tactic in war is divide and conquer. And if we're divided here, they're going to conquer us. So we better be united, and we better go support whomever is the winner, which I do believe is going to be Ken Paxton. Also voted for Beau French. The more I learned about Jim Wright, the more he just seemed really swampy and eeky. And then I went ahead and did vote for Thomas Smith and Mays Middleton as well. So in and out in less than 3 minutes.
0: Yeah, yeah. So I take it there was no line whatsoever for you when you voted?
2: Zero line. So, and then also a quick plug here, because I know sometimes you do a plug for them as well. The Amigos always have on or promote gas product services, Russell Metzler, and I needed some gas work. So, had Russell's son out today, Brian, to my home. Did a bang-up job, worked on my crawfish boiler, which is kind of an industrial crawfish boiler, and super excited about using it on Saturday, and just want to give a plug to Gas Product Services.
0: Well, thank you, Jimmy. That's awesome. I appreciate, first of all, you using our sponsors. We, like I said, we speak for them because we like them, and they do a great job for all of our listeners, so I'm glad that you used them. Russell does great work, and it's a family business. So his son does great work. They do a fantastic job. I love the fact that you have an industrial crawfish boiler or whatever. You're from Louisiana, so you've told me many times, which is awesome. So you are serious when it comes to crawfish. You ain't playing around. So that's actually awesome. And once again, Russell's great. He's a great dude, and he's very smart and does fine work. And he's also very active in the political community. He really is. He goes to a lot of events, and like I said, he's always, every now and then he'll drop me a note, which is great. So, no, he does fine work and does a fine job. So I recommend him not only to you, and I'm glad you used him, but to any of our listeners. You need gas work done, he's the right guy to go to, and he'll get it taken care of. And I've known multiple people that have used Russell, and he's done them all right. So that's great. Yeah. Yeah, you did good. Okay, let's take a break. Rusty, if you can't hold on for me, we'll come back because we're way overdue for this break, and we'll make sure you might be the final call here for the, as we head into the Memorial Day weekend. And you guys remember what Memorial Day is about. It's not just about barbecues. It is about remembering those who gave their all for us. Some gave all. And that's what this day is for. I appreciate all who served. But those who paid the ultimate price, who saw a higher calling to protect this freedom, that's why I vote against Democrats. They don't. All right, we'll take a short break. You're listening to Chris X Radio. We'll come back, wrap up today's show. If you want to get in behind Rusty, you better hurry. 281-558-KSEV. We'll be right back.
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0: Back to Chris X Radio. We've reached the final segment of the program. Coming up on 6 p.m., we're going to turn things over to the Craig Collins Show. That comes up here next. Make sure you stick around for that. And then we're out for the weekend. It is the Memorial Day weekend. We'll be out on Monday as well, and then back on Tuesday for Election Day. Don't forget, early voting is still underway. People are still voting. We just heard from Jimmy X, who voted today. So you have until 7 p.m. tonight, and then tomorrow you have from 7 a.m. to 7 p.m. to get out and vote. And then Election Day is Tuesday, May 26th, next Tuesday. So there you go. All right, I said I want to go to the phones here before we run out of time. We got Rusty, one of our regular listeners, calls in on occasion. Rusty, thank you for hanging on. Welcome to Chris X Radio.
10: Yeah, Chris, it's me again. Hey. you was so ready to get rid of that other guy. Man, you hung up on me, too.
0: Well, if we hung up on you, I apologize. We didn't mean to, but yeah, the other guy definitely gets hung up on. We know we love our Rusty here, so there we go.
10: Oh, my. But anyway, you talked about Stephen Colbert.
0: Yeah.
10: Anyway, I was watching last night. Well, I watch every night. I'll be watching tonight. So who do you think's going to be on? Maybe Paul McCartney?
0: You know what? I don't know. I imagine they're going to try to pull out all the stars, you know, stars he can possibly think of for his final show. And then I don't think they're even replacing the show. I don't even know what they're going to air in his place after this. So it's very interesting time, right. I guess, for late night on CBS.
10: Yeah, Black, that Comics Unleashed or something like that. It won't be any good. But anyway, yeah, Bruce Springsteen was on last night, and he would have got hung up on with this comment. He said, Stephen Colbert is the first guy that's ever been fired because the president couldn't take a joke.
0: Yeah, it had nothing to do with him losing $40 million a year for the last decade. Had nothing to do with that.
10: How's he losing?
0: Yeah, CBS has lost $40 million. No, they have lost on The Late Show $40 million a year. That's how much they've lost every year for the last 10 years of his show, and eventually they canceled it. So that's why it got canceled. It actually had nothing to do with the president. If you doubt what I'm saying, Jimmy Kimmel is still on, and so is Jimmy Fallon and the other shows. Oh, so the other shows are still there.
10: Yeah, they tried to fire him. But,
0: yeah, Jimmy's a little inappropriate.
10: Disney said he wasn't going. Kimmel said, I'm staying. But anyway, you were talking about Google, too. Did you know they're coming up. I don't use the ChatGPT. Do you use any of that?
0: But you know what, Rusty? No, I haven't used any of that stuff yet. I know a lot of people do, but I haven't used any of it.
10: Yeah, I haven't either. But anyway, when you Google things, if you notice, there'll be a little box with the AI view.
0: Yeah.
10: And that's the correct answer.
0: Well, sometimes it depends on who programmed the AI.
10: Yeah.
0: But it's usually a lot more effective. It usually has. Most of the time, it's correct, depending on what you're at. Rusty, thanks for the call. We're out of time. Have a great Memorial Day weekend. I always like to hear from you. And I'm glad at least somebody's going to watch Stephen Colbert's Last Late Show. And then you're right, they'll replace it with something even more garbage year. So, it's funny, Bruce Springsteen.
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3: News this hour from Town Hall. I'm John Scott. The somber sound of a bugler playing taps at Arlington National Cemetery. In a speech today, President Trump remarked on the significance of Memorial Day.
12: Before we hail the founding, we honor the fallen. Before we celebrate the triumph, we pay the tribute. Before we crown the victory, we count the cost. Today we are reminded that there could be no 4th of July without America's armed forces, and there could be no Independence Day without Memorial Day.
3: President Trump says any agreement with Iran to end the war should include a requirement for several additional countries to join the Abraham Accords. Bob Agnew reports.
13: The U.S. brokered accords were forged during President Trump's first term and aimed at normalizing relations with Israel. In a social media post on Monday, the president tied any eventual agreement to an expanded participation in those accords. He pointed to Saudi Arabia and Qatar as countries that should immediately sign on, followed by Pakistan, Turkey, Egypt, and Jordan. It remains unclear how workable the proposal might be in those majority Muslim countries. Bob Agnew reporting.
3: Israel's military says its Air Force struck sites belonging to Hezbollah in Lebanon. The strikes in Baca Valley on Monday night came as Israeli Prime Minister Benjamin Netanyahu vowed to intensify the attacks in this latest Israel-Hezbollah war. A bystander who was struck by gunfire after a man fired on a checkpoint outside the White House and was fatally shot by U.S. Secret Service officers remains in serious condition. The Secret Service on Sunday said that bystander, who has not been identified, suffered a gunshot wound described as non-life-threatening. More at townhall.com.
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3: Global shares mostly rose on Monday and oil prices sank more than $4.
15: After President Trump said talks on ending the war with Iran are progressing.
16: France's CAC 40 edged up 1.1% to 8,203, while the German DAX rose 1% to 25,148. Britain's FTSE 100 added 0.2% to 10,466. Trading will be closed in the U.S. for the Memorial Day holiday. In Asia, Japan's benchmark Nikkei 225 surged 2.9% to finish at 65,158. Australia's S&P ASX 200 added 0.4% to 8,692. The Shanghai Composite gained nearly 1% to 4,152. Bernie Bennett, Washington.
15: Toshifumi Suzuki, the Japanese businessman credited with creating the 7-Eleven convenience chain retail empire, has died. He was 93. 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The United Nations.
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19: This is Paul Betancourt. I'm voting for Cindy Siegel for Harris County Republican Party Chair. 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And under Cindy's leadership, we've elected Republican judges again in 2022 and in 2024. Stay with a proven winner. That's why she's endorsed by Lieutenant Governor Dan Patrick and Governor Greg Abbott. So join me, the tax man, in voting for Chair Cindy Siegel.
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5: Hey, KG, there it is. KGBC, the voice of Texas. This is the Craig Collins Show. The microphone had to be turned up. Thrilled to be with you. Lots and lots of stuff to talk about, and I'm pretty sure for the first time in several weeks, we handled the transition amazingly between the incredible show that is the Amigo Show and my show. I believe I'm up on all forms of social media that you can watch this show on at Radio Craig C, which is on X, also KSEV Radio, which is on X, and then KSEV Radio is on a bunch of other pages as well. So there's a lot of ways to watch to be a part of the show. I'm going to play a few different things, and then we do have a veteran guest that is planned for today as well. I thought this was kind of interesting, so let's just go with this first. It's a very quick clip, a very short clip, but important. This is ongoing negotiations between the United States and, well, others. Let's just call them others. And hopefully what inevitably will be an end to the fight in Iran, in Iran, whatever you want to say. So new individuals are negotiating a part of this. Let's go ahead and hit play on that. And actually make sure the video is up, or the audio is up.
6: The mediating team is currently in Tehran to support the United States to reach a final deal and address any outstanding issues.
5: Yes, they're there, and if you didn't hear it, this would be Qatar that's trying to address any outstanding issues in Iran, any negotiations we would like them to still do, whether or not that bears any fruit, we will see. I do want that conflict to end, and I'll continue to say this in whatever valuable way it needs to be said, but at the same time, I do not want it to end the way that we exited Afghanistan. And the thing that is so obvious to so many people is the way that media is encouraging Trump to end it in a way that's similar to Afghanistan, because they just don't care about you and me. They don't care about us. They don't care about our values and what matters, or even our military. A few days before Memorial Day, and mainstream media doesn't seem to actually care about the safety of the men and women in our military. They simply care about something that's embarrassing for Trump. So they continue to push for what I think would be the worst possible time to just end this conflict. I believe, and you can choose your own adventure on this, days away, maybe weeks away, from Iran accepting the thing that everyone knows, that they are in no position of power, they have no cards. The bodies upon bodies of people that we've dispatched that were in charge should tell them that it's the right time to make a deal. And if hopefully they finally do that, all of this is over and the deal makes sense to us. The president has joked, actually, that we want all of their uranium, all of their enriched uranium, and we might or may not destroy it. We could keep it. We could enrich it a little bit more, and then it actually becomes a nuclear weapon. It is so close to being useful in that capacity that what we take from them actually has a lot of potential value to us. So I think that does, of course, matter quite a bit for a whole variety of reasons. Other things out there, there's a brand new Fed chair. I like two things that happened with a new Fed chair. First was when Trump joked that he thought all the applause was for him. This was pretty good.
7: No, I thought that was for me. I was very unhappy. I looked around and I saw they're all looking at you. I was not happy about that. That's amazing. That's an amazing, amazing audition,
5: and a lot of other things. So Kevin Warsh is going to be the new Fed chair. He is taking over for someone that did a truly terrible job. President Trump points out that one of the first things that he wants the Reserve chair to do is not care about him. Don't pay attention to me. Do whatever you want over there. I'll do what I want over here. I think that that's great, obviously, first and foremost. But more than that, I think he's actually being honest. Before I hit play on that audio, I will tell you that what we had in office for a while was someone who absolutely cared what Trump was doing and seemed to all the time make decisions in ways that would harm President Trump. That seemed to be the goal of the last guy, Jerome Powell, to have that role. And so even though some people will claim that this isn't true, that Trump wants someone who's going to be obedient to him, do whatever he says to do, you know, follow in lockstep with him, I think the actual truth is that if you've gone enough time with someone that seemed negatively obsessed with harming you, that the exact opposite is actually amazing. It's actually wonderful. It's exactly what you want. So again, that's one of several things that the president actually said today is, you do you, I do me. and we'll do better off in that world. And I hope that that means that some numbers start changing really soon. We'll actually save that audio because I have a lot of other audio to play, and I'm already going to be out of time because I have veteran voices planned at 6:30 for today. I do want to play a couple crazy moments on CNN. This is Abby Phillip's show. People yelling at each other. They do allow some conservatives on this show. They don't necessarily allow them to speak uninterrupted. That is certainly a part of the issue, as many people have pointed out on that show. But I have a solution, I think. I think that at the end of an argument between a conservative and a crazy set of liberals on a CNN show, they should hand them those American Gladiator joust sticks and have them fight on top of the podiums. I think they should do that. I don't want to hear the argument anymore. I want to see you guys hit each other with sticks that have, you know, giant fuzzballs on the end of them and see who the winner is. But here's one of two examples of when things devolved into chaos because Democrats were saying crazy stuff on CNN, and at least one conservative is in the room telling them they're insane.
0: The spine melted, and everybody fell in line.
3: Dude, that would be you guys saying Joe Biden was a good candidate. If you want to talk about falling in line, no spine. You guys told us that Joe Biden was, like, sane and mentally competent when he clearly wasn't and lied to the American people and then covered up the incompetence. So, like, don't lecture me about, like, moral clarity. Joe Biden was a disaster, and you guys covered it up and looked in the cameras. All of the Democrats said, okay, he runs laps around me. He's on his A game. He's so good at this. And then you want to sit here and say that, like, man, I wish these Republicans would send
8: Trump.
3: I don't
8: know what all this is about.
3: Come on.
5: This is hilarious. I want to yell, too. I want to be a part of it, too. Absolutely, he is right in saying that. That would be Ben Ferguson, the conservative on the show, saying that when Democrats were in power, Democratic politicians, Democratic talking heads, pretty much everyone, fell in line in a ridiculous way and claimed that Joe Biden was the smartest guy in a room he didn't know how to personally get out of. He would get lost as soon as he got in these rooms, and they're all like, he's so much smarter than the rest of us. They're saying that that's that same bending of the knee that's happening with Trump that I just don't think is true. Does that mean that people are noticing the power that President Trump has? Absolutely they are. I mean, here in Texas, we're going to see very obviously what the end result of an endorsement from Trump will do for our Senate race, our runoff race. I think that everybody, I heard the amigos all basically saying, and they're certainly in the know in the world of politics, that this is basically over. Most people, I think, believe that Cornyn is dead in the water because he won't be able to survive not getting Trump's endorsement. And I'll say this, what an amazing move by Ken Paxton weeks ago to say, if you pass the SAVE Act, the Save America Act, as it's being called now, I will go ahead and step aside, because he knew it wouldn't get done. And he knew it would make Trump irate. The president of the United States would not like the idea that you don't have someone willing to do something as important as that. And that's not necessarily being a yes man. That's being someone who actually sees what Texas wants, what conservatives want across the board, and actually going and doing that thing that the other side wouldn't do. There was another moment where chaos just ensued on CNN, same show, same group. And Ben Ferguson, again, is the guy trying to speak sense when everybody else is speaking crazy. So I'm going to go ahead and hit play on this piece of audio, too. I do like this one.
3: Okay, that's the point about the president. The president made it clear. Iran is not going to get a nuclear weapon. That's number one.
9: How is he going to ensure that?
3: Number two.
9: How is he going to ensure that?
3: He's made it. As long as he's president of the United States of America, I have no doubt if he needs to bomb them again,
9: where's the highly enriched uranium again?
3: I go back to what I just said.
8: That's just the raw materials.
3: That's raw materials.
8: But the capacity has been decimated, and that takes a long time to rebuild.
3: If you really believe that Iran is sitting back right now, five levels deep of dead guys, and going, man, we're really in charge right now.
5: No!
8: Yes, I absolutely think that they are.
3: You're insane.
8: That's what you're doing all the time.
5: I love when they say yes, and then he says, you're insane. That actually is, it seems, the definition of insanity, because it can't possibly be true. No rational person can actually believe that what you're seeing in Iran makes that group of people feel confident if something continues. If they can force their way through our media arm that they might have some weird amount of control of through Democrats' hatred of Trump, potentially then yes. They might be able to try to force, although I don't think Trump would do it. To be honest, I say all these things, and then part of me definitively knows that the person I'm talking about, the unique leader in charge, is immune to this stuff. Especially in a second term in office and potentially, although I hope not, losing some control of some part of branch of government, which, again, I hope doesn't happen. And I believe is very possibly not going to happen. The blue wave that people talk about, I don't think that's real. But anyway, I do think that while Trump might be immune, a whole lot of other politicians will push him to end something if they think it harms their political careers, which is terrible. Because time is on our side in the war with Iran, at least right now. If we block off all the different ports for them, if we've destroyed their military, which we have, then all we have to do is wait for them to accept reality and not try to keep circumventing it. Another thing I want to play, this was pretty funny to me. This is President Trump at a rally in New York. I think he did a call out to a New York Giant, which I thought was kind of cool as a guy who's a Giants fan. But he also said how low IQ Hakeem Jeffries is. This was a moment that made a lot of people in the audience laugh. It made me chuckle. Let's go ahead and play this.
10: I was thinking about this character we have in the House. His name is Hakeem Jeffries.
11: Boo!
10: And he's a low IQ person, very low IQ. And I watched what he was saying and what the horrible things he was saying, and I said, he's a dumb guy. I said, wait a minute, he's a Democrat. That's how I got the name. You take the E out, you don't use the B. A lot of people don't know dumb has a B in it, actually. You don't need it. You discard the B. But you take the E out, and you replace it with a U. They're dumb. They are Democrats.
5: Democrats. That's all they are. I love the desire to explain that. I actually kind of want him to do it again, and maybe we can all hear it again. People have criticized the simplicity of this nickname, calling the Democrats the Democrats. But when Trump tells you how to spell it, he put a whole lot of work into this. So why don't we do it one more time? Because I do really love this clip.
10: What the horrible things he was saying, and I said, he's a dumb guy. I said, wait a minute, he's a Democrat. That's how I got the name. You take the E out, you don't use the B. A lot of people don't know dumb has a B in it, actually. You don't need it.
5: Dumb people.
10: You discard the B. But you take the E out, and you replace it with a U. They're dumb. They are Democrats.
5: Yes, hold on, sir. Yes, I agree with you. They are quite dumb. They are Democrats. I like the way you went about doing that, the way you went about trying to demonstrate for the rest of us on social media the right way to spell these things. Uniquely amusing. And I do like, again, that people are saying that he's lost a step, the President of the United States, and some of the things they point to are things like that, saying that he was more clever with his nicknames in the past, because that's just fine, especially as you walk me through again all of it. I want to play one last thing. I know this isn't terribly relevant here in Houston. And yet, I'm so tempted to play it. I was on two different national shows today. I actually filled in for Dana Lash, The Dana Show, which is coming back to KSEV very, very soon. It will be on from 2 to 4 o'clock right here on The Voice of Texas. I'm thrilled for that. Also, you will hear me occasionally filling in for her on that show. I was also on The Chad Benson Show, which I think airs in Dallas and a bunch of places, another national show. And a big talking point nationally, I'm not trying to brag, I'm trying to set up a clip, and a topic is Spencer Pratt. Spencer Pratt is running for mayor in Los Angeles, and he's actually doing quite well. He is the kind of person that you wouldn't have seen a political future for if you know him from reality TV. You wouldn't have thought that, oh, yeah, that's a guy who one day might run for a political office somewhere. But he explained why people are voting for him. Like, the thing that people are most interested in seeing him do, this, I think, was on Billy Bush's podcast. And it's so basic, it's so common sense, it's so all those things that Republicans say their platform is. It's amazing that they're losing to him. It's amazing that Democrats can't, I mean, I agree with him on this, but it's amazing that Democrats can't grasp that these are the things that Americans care about. He's polling in second place in Los Angeles, California, a deeply liberal place. So if he were actually to threaten to upend something in L.A., I think it would scream a thing that Democrats seem to fail to get, regardless of how many times this is smacking them over the head. But here's Spencer Pratt explaining why he thinks he might succeed in his political run for office.
12: Everyone's missing who's voting for me. The only people that aren't
11: are the socialists, the lunatics, and the communists. But any normal functioning brain that doesn't want to step in human poop when they get their matcha is voting for me, which is a lot of people.
5: It is. It's a lot of people. Even though I don't live in California, I don't want to step in human poop when I go to get a matcha latte or anything that I'm acquiring. I don't want that. I'll go a step further, just me personally. I don't want to step in any kind of poop. I think that poop of all kinds is the thing I don't want to step into. So I do really love that Spencer is so simplistic about the conversation and the way in which he's reaching voters in L.A., in Los Angeles, because, again, I'll say one last thing before we take a break and we get to our Veteran Voices guest, who I believe is already on the line for us. The last thing I'll say is it's amazing to hear that, and I think this happened yesterday and today, the 2024 autopsy is what they call it, of Kamala Harris's failed campaign to be president just finally came out. They did this in 2025. They then buried it for a while because they didn't really want to talk about it. And now, inevitably, they are, in fact, talking about it. And it doesn't really blame Kamala, which is surprising. The fact that she tried to hide any of the radical things she said when she was in California, the fact that she pretended to not know how to answer certain questions and just talked in these crazy circles for some reason, and then also that she cut and pasted all of the positions that Biden had onto her own website, which if you wanted to distance yourself from someone, that's probably not the way to do it. But I digress. It didn't say enough about all the radical far-left positions that Republicans win on, that Democrats lose on, that they don't seem to get they need to abandon. And one of the ones that actually is referenced in the autopsy from 2024 is transgender surgery in prison. People who are in jail having taxpayer-funded transition surgery, that's ludicrous as a thing to talk about on a variety of levels for most Americans. Don't understand it. Kamala Harris was for it. And so they tried to avoid and not talk about something that was uniquely easy for Republicans to point to and say, this is how they're misusing your taxpayer dollars. This is very, very bad. All right, we will take a break. As anyone who listens to this segment of our Friday show knows, the Veteran Voices segment, it is completely commercial uninterrupted. So I play all the commercials now to get rid of them so that we have a half an hour to talk to our veteran guest about a variety of different things. So in just a little bit, we will come back to the show. We will have our veteran guest join us. And I'm very excited to talk about the organization that she represents because they do a lot of good in Texas. They're in a lot of different, other organizations. They're involved in a lot of things is the right way to say it. And it might be an organization that some veterans aren't familiar with, which surprised me. But I asked some veterans about it. They're like, oh, no, I don't really know too much about that. This is the Craig Collins Show, KSEV, KGBC, the voice of Texas. For the next half hour, we do something that I call Veteran Voices. We predominantly get on actual veterans. Sometimes we'll get on people that are connected to veteran organizations and helping veterans do things. But it's an uninterrupted half an hour to give the platform to a veteran or a veteran organization to talk about all kinds of things for them personally and also the organizations they're involved in. I'm very happy to welcome Laura Kerner to the show. She is the head of the Texas Veterans Commission, the commissioner appointed by Greg Abbott in 2018. She will serve in that role until 2029. Laura, welcome to the show.
12: Thank you, Craig. Thank you for having me.
5: So first thing first, and I was a little bit surprised in this as I was talking to some veterans I know, there wasn't a terrible amount of familiarity with what the Veterans Commission does. Like some people knew it existed, and it's a state-run or a federal organization, but they weren't really sure what exactly you guys do. So if you don't mind, let's start there. What's the mission of the Texas Veterans Commission?
12: Yeah, so the Texas Veterans Commission, our mission is pretty straightforward. We help veterans, service members, and their families navigate and access the benefits they earned
5: awesome.
12: And no cost to them.
5: That's awesome. And so that is a variety of different things, by the way. You're talking not just about potentially disability benefits. There's a lot of different avenues to how people can even just go to the website, tvc.texas.gov, and start to get access to different information to gain benefits that are their right as they serve this country. Give us a little more on that.
12: Yeah, absolutely. So, as you mentioned, we're a state agency. We are not the VA, but we do work closely with them. And our goal is to try to help navigate through all of the systems so the veterans in the state of Texas can access all of their benefits they deserve. And so we have over 1.5 million veterans in the state of Texas, more than any other state. And recently, we surpassed California, and I go out of my way to mention that every single time I talk to people because
5: you're proud of it.
12: Super proud.
5: Yeah.
12: But we also have the most number of women veterans. And we did do a recent needs assessment, and we found that the greatest barrier that veterans in Texas have isn't their lack of eligibility with the VA, but it's just awareness.
5: Yeah.
12: So we're always out there trying to get the message out to veterans about this amazing service that the state of Texas invests in our veterans, because we want to make sure no veteran is left behind. Everyone can access to their benefits. And I could, if you would like, I could share some of those programs that we have.
5: Yeah, no, absolutely. I want to say one thing, though, quickly, and some people who will listen to this segment every Friday will notice some through lines, at least from my experience. I'm not a veteran, but I've talked to a lot of veterans doing this show at this place and other places. And one thing I've found is there are a lot of veterans who are unaware of certain programs, things like grants that might be accessible. Some of the other things you're probably going to mention in a second. There's a lot of veterans when it comes to disability claims specifically who also usually tell me, I want to leave it for someone else. And it's one of the more frustrating, I don't know what the right word to say is, things that I hear from veterans, because, well, it's an honorable thing for them to believe that if they don't apply for whatever their level of disability benefit might be, that someone else might be able to gain it. It's not how that system works. And I find a lot of veterans are simply trying to look out for others, which makes sense in the people that they are, in a way that's hurting them and doesn't have to. Do you find that that is one of the things you hear most from some of the veterans, that you kind of drag a little bit across that line to get the benefits, some of the benefits they deserve, that they think someone else out there is probably more deserving than me, I'll just go ahead and let them take it and not me?
12: I think you hit the nail on the head. That's exactly what I hear a lot. A lot of veterans feel there's always someone that's worse off than them that would deserve it more than them. And everybody's service matters. Everybody earns the benefits. And these benefits are not just for the veteran. It's also for their families and their spouses. And I have just as many spouses come up to me, even after their husband or wife had passed away, saying, how can I access benefits that my family member earned? And so having everyone in the family understand the benefits that are available to them is extremely important. And our programs kind of, I like to say, span the life cycle of a veteran. We have some programs that are tailored more to people coming right out of the military that are looking for jobs, are looking for, want to start their own business, need education benefits. So we connect, I would say, kind of the younger veterans to those connections that are still in the life cycle where they're looking for jobs.
5: Sure.
12: And then we have the other benefits, which can span any time that you come out of the military, but for most part we see in our older veterans, which is kind of our health care benefits and claims and other services such as that. So those are, I want to make sure that you don't have to be a certain age to come and get those benefits.
5: Sure.
12: It's available at any time.
5: Yeah, no, it's really interesting. And I know you were going to address a lot of the benefits. And again, if people go to tvc.texas.gov, right at the top, you see claim assistance, education assistance, employment, grants, mental health, women veteran issues. So out of like just the ton of stuff that's there for anybody, what is something that you want to highlight that maybe people don't come to you guys enough and ask about, but it is something you help with?
12: Oh, absolutely. So I will talk a little bit about each. So claims is, I would say, one of our largest support areas that we have. But again, some people don't go and file the claim when they don't feel like they deserve it, but they should always go and file that claim.
5: Yes.
12: And so one, that is a great access that we have. You can come straight to us. We connect directly with the VA, and the best part about it is we represent the veteran with the VA. A lot of our employees have worked with the VA or even previously worked at the VA before they come here, and so we know how to communicate back and forth, and a lot of those frustrating things, especially with veterans that are struggling navigating the system, our employees help them navigate that for them. We're their advocates. We're not just there to process.
5: Yeah, and we can even add a little bit to that because I see that you handle appeals. So people who might not have done something in a way that got them the level of disability that they were expecting or some sort of other issue, you can follow through with people who might, if they were doing this on their own, give up sooner than they should.
12: Oh, absolutely. We will also represent them in the appeals for the VA. And I'll share just a personal story. I went to the Naval Academy, and I am a Navy veteran. And one of my classmates from the Naval Academy has now one of the works on the VA Claims Appeals Board. And he has mentioned to me just offhand when he saw me recently that he is always impressed with the Texas Veterans Commission and how well we represent veterans in his appeal court. So I want to point out we have an amazing service for our veterans.
5: Yeah. I remember seeing that in your bio that you guys sent over that you are a Navy veteran. How long did you serve?
12: I served 7.5 years active duty after I graduated from the Naval Academy. And, I was a Naval Surface Warfare Officer, which in fact, my ship that I was on was USS Mahan and just recently returned back from being over there off the coast of Iran.
5: That's amazing.
12: And so, on that ship, I was the Tomahawk Strike Officer. So I would have been busy if I was still in.
5: Wow. That's a heck of a gig.
12: So.
5: By the way, just real quick, this is a thing that you might appreciate. I met another Navy guy a little while ago who invited me to a reunion from his ship, the USS Louisville, that has been, I think, decommissioned. And it was amazing. And I wonder if you have this experience as a veteran who lived on a ship with other people for a while to watch these relationships that might have had years go by from the last time they saw some of the people that they served with click back faster than I think even family relationships sometimes click back. I saw people that immediately went back to the jokes and ways of interacting like they hadn't missed a day in their friendship. Is that something you experience a lot as someone that served on board a ship?
12: Absolutely. So my husband also served in the Navy, and we've moved several places through our career, and we made Texas our home. And when we moved here, I live outside of San Antonio. We ran into a shipmate that Mike had from one of his ships 25 years ago.
5: That's amazing.
12: And it was just like we saw him yesterday, like just knew each other yesterday.
5: Yeah.
12: You know, so the connection is something that is stuck with you for your entire life, and you don't realize how important that is.

0: those outlets, even if they're people that you didn't serve with yourself, just people who understand a portion of what you went through in a different way than the rest of us do, it's incredibly powerful, I think. Are there any stories or things you think about there where something you've done has helped put people in a place that they really needed to be in as far as those that are surrounding them?
1: Oh, yeah, absolutely. So I do want to share on the same topic is that that's one of the things that we're really proud of at the Veterans Commission is 80% of our staff are veterans.
0: Wow.
1: And so we find that really important because a lot of veterans like trust that peer-to-peer connection.
0: Yes.
1: They naturally trust other people, other veterans. And so when they call us, it adds that extra trust that they can have that we know the language and we can speak to them as a fellow veteran. And that's really important to us. The other thing with our mental health program, one of the great programs we started a few years ago is something we call Buddy Check Day, which is on the 11th of every single month. And we encourage anyone to reach out to a buddy that you serve with, or if you know another veteran, even if you're not a veteran, on the 11th of every month, is to make a quick phone call and check in on a buddy that you serve with and just see what's going on in their lives. Because a lot of times they may not reach out for help, but if you call them, they might share. And then at that point, you can share, hey, you should call the Veterans Commission or you should reach out to somebody. And so with that, we have a lot of peer support programs as well that we support.
0: Yeah, you know what's amazing about you saying that, too? I love Honor Flight. I don't know how you feel about Honor. I think they're doing their next flight. It might be this weekend, might be next weekend. But it's just such a great organization, a great group. They take veterans to Washington, D.C. to see the, things that are built, the monuments that exist for the conflicts we've been in. And the thing that I've noticed that's most impactful to a lot of veterans is like a kid applauding them at the welcome home when they come back home. So there's a lot of veterans that just want to feel the thing that they served and did for us is something we're grateful for. And with Memorial Day just a couple days away, I even more so think about the simple acts of kindness. Holding a door open for a veteran has gotten me a thank you that feels different than a thank you from anybody else that I hold the door open for. It's just those little things that seem to matter. And I think that really leans into Buddy Check Day and how making a phone call, even if it's just a friend of yours and you didn't serve and they did, those little moments seem to matter so much to men and women who put so much on the line for us.
1: Absolutely. And when I speak on Veterans Day, especially when I speak to children at schools, I always encourage them to leave my speech by going and talking to a veteran that they know and asking them what their service was like and acknowledging their service and thanking them for their service.
0: Memorial Day is coming up. I know a lot of people think of it as a cookout day, a day to just kind of have fun, to start off the summer. As someone who actually served our country, I'm sure that you, better than most of us, understand the other thing that we're doing on Memorial Day. Do you want to talk a little bit about that at all?
1: Oh, yes, absolutely. I mean, I do recognize Memorial Day is kind of the unofficial start for summer, and people like to enjoy themselves. But we need to make sure that we take that moment on Monday of Memorial Day to honor all the men and women who gave their lives for our country. And then not on top of that, but also acknowledge all the Gold Star families.
0: Yes.
1: Who carries that weight with them every single day. So I always encourage everyone, have a good time. It's a great weekend, but at the same time, take a moment. Go on Monday, a moment of silence, or go visit a cemetery, a veteran cemetery. Almost all of the VA, and we have state cemeteries as well, are having a ceremony where you can go and at least take a moment to acknowledge.
0: You know what's interesting about you saying that is my wife and I started doing that recently in the last few years, where on Veterans Day, whether we find one that has a ceremony or not, we do stop off at a cemetery and we find the area that's special to veterans. It's amazing how impactful that need to be aware in that moment of the thing that we're actually, I don't know if celebrating is the right word, but acknowledging and giving the sense of awareness that it deserves. And so I'm amazed that you said it and that it's a thing that a lot of people should also do. My wife came up with it, I thought. But it's definitely something that really seemed to hit you harder, to say the very least. I know you said you wanted to get every single of the areas that you focus on at the Texas Veterans Commission. So if I keep moving down from claims, is there stuff in education that you wanted that you did want to talk.

0: about that we haven't touched on yet? Go ahead.
1: Yeah, so I'll do a quick overview and then we can talk a little bit more about it. So again, we talked about claims. We also do healthcare advocacy where we help veterans get through the roadblocks of medical appointments and prescriptions with the VA, and a lot of that is also with their billing problem.
0: Oh, wow.
1: And so with education, we help with the Hazelwood Act, which is a unique and benefit for Texas veterans, for veterans who join the military, people who joined the military that grew up in Texas, their hometown is from Texas. They have the Hazelwood Act, which gives them, I believe, like 150 hours of exemption from any Texas public university. So we administer that, and we can help connect veterans with that. And that's on top of their GI Bill benefits.
0: Yeah,
1: so
0: it's really,
1: with education, that's a big win.
0: What's really crazy about that, too, and you just pointed it out, but it's for veterans, spouses, dependent children, I think, the Hazelwood Act here in Texas, and it pays for everything. Like, you can get it for living expenses, books, supplies. You can access funds to help you, 150, as you said, hours of tuition exemption that can go in all kinds of ways to further your education. Do you have a lot of people that show up that have no idea that's a thing?
1: We certainly do. And, okay, of course, we encourage them to use their GI Bill first,
0: sure,
1: and then work into the Hazelwood Act. But I think the thing that people forget the most is that it does roll down to dependents. And you can, even if you have gotten the degrees that you want, you can use them for your dependents as well. So that's the amazing part of that.
0: All right.
1: Texas, in my opinion, does the most for veterans than any other state. And we are often considered the Texas model when other VA state agencies are reaching out, because we have so many things for our veterans. We invest so much.
0: You know what's interesting about you saying that? So I was living in Illinois for the last several years, and I just moved to Texas about a year ago. And I was doing a similar segment to what this is right now with you. And I would hear all the time from veterans in Illinois and other places that aren't Texas how they're not getting enough exposure. People aren't talking about them. They're not raising enough awareness to issues. Here in Texas, I feel like it's different. I feel like there is a lot more awareness and focus on making sure that veterans are taken care of. And yet still, there's so much more we can do. But you just said it a second ago, the importance of Texas specifically to the difference here and anywhere else to how they take care of veterans. Can you give me a little bit more on why you think that is?
1: Well, first, I know Terry Prince in Illinois pretty well. I'll just, a quick personal story, if you don't mind.
0: Sure.
1: I'm from Illinois originally.
0: Oh, okay.
1: And when my husband retired from the military, we moved back to Illinois to be closer to my family. And we like to say we lasted two winters. And then we decided we're going to move to somewhere where it's warm. And when we looked to see where we wanted to move to, it ended up being Texas, because they don't tax military retirement pay in Texas, right? We don't tax that. And because of the amazing benefits Texas has. So this is why we have the most number of veterans than any other state. People are moving here because of the amazing services we provide. I'm one of them.
0: Yeah, no, absolutely. I think that's incredible. I'm sorry. There was a guy vacuuming behind me that didn't realize we're still doing radio stuff. I had to wave at him while you were talking, be like, no vacuuming, not right now. There's something about Illinois, because you just said you're from there. I was living in the Chicago area for a long time. Do you think that it's a Democrat-Republican thing? I don't want you to weigh in too hard on politics. I don't want to make you do that. But I just think that there's something so interesting about a conservative-run state like Texas having a better awareness to veterans than a place like Illinois does. It's a lip service to me for some politicians. They say they care. They say it's important. They say it matters, but they don't put the money where the mouth is to get it done, and that feels like a very different thing here.
1: Yeah, and I don't know. I mean, obviously all these programs that we have in the state of Texas were all put into law through our legislature, right?
0: Yeah.
1: So that requires the body that legislates your state to invest and care about veterans in your state. So I know Illinois tends to be much more Democrat,
0: yeah,
1: but even in Texas, this supporting veterans is one of the few bipartisan things that happen in our legislature.
0: Right.
1: And I'm really proud of that for our state.
0: It should be.
1: And I And I do wish that other states would take a look at us as a model and expand their roles as well. And, you know, one of the things that you mentioned earlier on in the conversation is that we give grants to nonprofits. That's one of the few, a unique benefit that we have in the state of Texas that is not in any other state. And so we give out over $40 million in grants to nonprofits across the state, including other city, local government agencies that support veterans. And it's a very conservative notion that not everything needs to be done by government.
0: Right.
1: And that there's a lot of nonprofit organizations that support veterans and do a great job at that, and we should financially support them. And so just yesterday, we had our latest Veterans Commission meeting in Austin, and we voted to give out another $40 million in grants for the upcoming year.
0: Wow.
1: Which I think it was about closer to 42. But that, of course, that grant money is not taxpayer money.
0: Yeah.
1: That comes from a lottery ticket that you buy as a scratch-off ticket at the gas station. And
0: that's
1: so
0: incredible.
1: If you go to a gas station and you see the scratch-off tickets, one of them will say, support Texas veterans.
0: Okay.
1: And that money goes directly into this fund, and it goes right back out to fund our veteran treatment courts, our veteran county service officer programs, and financial assistance, housing for Texas heroes, and then also a lot of other nonprofits across the state that support veterans in ways that no government agency can do.
0: I love the fact that now on Memorial Day, I'm going to drive to a gas station and buy some lotto tickets and tell my wife I'm doing it to support veterans. I'm doing this to help veterans, Betty. I don't worry about it. That's awesome. Tell me how people get access to these grants. Do you walk organizations through an application process of some kind? Is that something they have to submit on their own? How do organizations get the opportunity to get grant money?
1: Oh, yes, absolutely. Of course, they can go straight to our website at tvc.texas.gov, and that's Tango Victor Charlie. And on there would be a grant program, and you can click on that. We have videos that talk through how to submit applications. Our application window is in the fall, and they can go in and submit there. Of course, they could talk to anyone in our agency to help them figure out how to submit their paperwork.
0: Sure.
1: And you apply, and then we have an advisory committee that reviews all the applications, and they will make recommendations to the full commission, and we vote on that.
0: That's amazing. Let me ask you this, because you mentioned that we have the most veterans of any state, and you're very proud of it. We've defeated California, and they deserved it. You also mentioned that we have the most women veterans, and on the website, there's a whole section dedicated to women veterans, Women Veterans Day, which is actually coming up too. That's on June 12th. What do you want to say about the unique ways that your organization helps the women who serve and protect this country?
1: Absolutely, yeah. So interestingly, the governor appointed me on Women Veterans Day in 2018, which I was really proud of. So we have a unique outreach program for veterans. One, we recognize that we have the largest number of women veterans than any other state. But we find that a lot of places we would do outreach for men are not always the same places where women veterans would be.
0: Sure.
1: So we take unique outreach to the women veterans. And we have a new kind of campaign to reach out to veterans. Believe it or not, there are a lot of women veterans who do not recognize that they're a veteran. They put some type of connotation on what does it mean to be a veteran. Like, you had to have been in combat, or you've had to have been deployed, or you've had to be in a certain type of veteran in order to get benefits. So with a lot of the women veterans and a lot of our outreach in that space, we don't ask, are you a veteran? We ask, have you served?
0: Sure.
1: And a lot of times they'll say, yes, I served in the Navy, or the Army or the Air Force. But if you ask them, are you a veteran, they may say no.
0: Wow.
1: So we start the conversation with, have you served?
0: Yeah, that's interesting. I also see on the website there's an I Am Not Invisible campaign. Can you explain what that is?
1: Yeah, so that was a... We have a campaign to say, recognize that there's a lot of women veterans out there, not just men. And so we want to recognize that we have to do outreach for women veterans and give services specific to them in a space that they feel comfortable in. So obviously that just entails a little bit of different outreach and sure. just a little different communication so that everyone is visible with their service.
0: It's an impactful message because I know a lot of veterans, men and women, who say that they feel like the things they did are sort of invisible. So it's even more profound to think that it might have a unique additional sort of impact or another tentacle, another issue that comes with veterans that are women specifically. We only have a few minutes left. We have like 7 minutes left. I know we haven't talked much about entrepreneurs or healthcare services. What else do you want to talk about before we get out of here?
1: Yeah, let's talk about, so for healthcare, again, we are not the VA, so we don't provide healthcare, but we know that a lot of veterans have roadblocks when they work with the VA healthcare. So we're there to help them with medical appointments or prescriptions. All of our employees in the Veterans Commission are actually in locations where veterans attend. So we don't have our own office. It's up besides our headquarters in Austin. We sit in VA clinics all over the state. Another unique thing that Texas has, we have an amazing relationship with the VA that allows us to have our employees in the VA clinic.
0: Wow.
1: So when a veteran goes into the clinic, and they maybe they need assistance because their medical appointment isn't scheduled for 6 months, or the prescription is run out and they can't get another appointment to get a new one, they can come and look for the Texas Veterans Commission advocate, and we can help get through some of those roadblocks for them and help them get those appointments a little bit sooner. And
0: that's
1: we also
0: amazing.
1: See a lot of times for billing is a problem too, so we help in that space.
0: That's amazing. Anything about entrepreneurs beyond the grant services you do, if you want to touch on that too?
1: Yes, this is a great program, and thank you for reminding me. The entrepreneur program is we help not only give training and help with veterans who want to start their own program, but State of Texas is amazing again. We have no franchise tax for businesses that are owned by veterans.
0: Wow.
1: So we will provide the documentation needed for the comptroller's office to be able to get exempt from your franchise tax.
0: That's awesome.
1: And so it's an amazing opportunity. And then, of course, you could reach out to us, and we can then also provide any type of support if you just want to start your own business. Because,
0: sure.
1: You know, that's the path you want to take.
0: So we only have about 3 or 4 minutes left, and I like to do this, or I'm trying to do this now at the end of this segment here in Texas. I did it other places. I want you to share a memory of something you did while serving, anything you did. It can be good, bad, whatever. It's up to you. But I'd like to hear about the individual, the person, and your own unique experience protecting our country. Is there something that comes to mind or a couple things?
1: Well, yeah. So I was unique. I mean, no one in my family really served. I got an appointment to the Naval Academy. I went out into the Naval Academy, and while I was at the academy, the law changed. So when I joined, I joined in 93, and that was, at that time, women could not go in combat roles. They could not be deployed on ships. The law changed while I was at the Naval Academy. So I was in the first round of women on combat ships. So, and a lot of times I was the first one on, say, a destroyer, USS Mahan, the one I mentioned earlier. And people ask me all the time, what was that like?
0: Yeah.
1: Being, you know,
0: yes.
1: deployed as like one of the first women on a combat ship. And I feel like sometimes they're disappointed in my answer, which was, I kind of feel like it was a non-event.
0: Wow.
1: All of the men have been working with women their entire, you know, in their lives.
0: Sure.
1: They have strong mothers and strong family members. And so it was just like showing up to work any other time. They were very good. And, of course, there's always some situations, having men and women on a ship, there's always problems in that space, and we
0: sure.
1: have to work with rules and fraternization and stuff like that. But as a professional and as somebody on the ship to do my job next to my male peer, it was a professional and seamless thing in my space. And that is, I give that credit to the military, thinking through how to integrate women onto ships. So,
0: I actually love that. It's funny that you say that a lot of people react to that thinking it's not a good thing. That's a wonderful thing. I wonder if when you first were assigned a role like that and were set to go join a ship, if in the back of your mind that's what you expected personally, or if that was a pleasant surprise, because who knows when you're someone that's actually blazing a trail, what's going to occur. But that's kind of the best answer I could have possibly imagined, as far as an answer. Is there anything else that you think of as far as service time goes, or even an experience after with another veteran?
1: Yeah, exactly. So when I was on a destroyer, I was the Tomahawk Strike Officer, as I mentioned. But your job, when it gets assigned to you by the captain, when you report on board, and he said, okay, great. I need not just the Tomahawk Strike Officer. I need a gunnery officer, an ordnance officer, and a public affairs officer.
0: Sure.
1: And I'm an engineer. I'm like, you want me to write words? And I said, okay, I'll figure this out.
0: That's awesome.
1: Exactly. I'll figure this out. And so you just get thrown into these situations where you have to come up to speed very quick and learn how to do that job. So every bullet, every gun, every missile on the ship was my responsibility.
0: Wow.
1: And the entire teams that maintain them. And so that was amazing. And then I moved on to, I actually went to Navy Nuclear Power School and ran the nuclear reactors on USS Enterprise.
0: That's amazing.
1: Yes. And so I was an Enterprise sailor, which is amazing. And at that time it was the old, well, at the time it was the oldest commissioned ship.
0: Sure.
1: It's not commissioned anymore. And it was the first ship with air conditioning. So that's how old it was.
0: Wow. That's crazy.
1: And,
0: well, it's amazing. And honestly, we have like 30 seconds left. I think I got to start playing the outro music. Thank you so much for your time, for the conversation, for your service, and the amazing things you did. I imagine that all those experiences have made you a heck of a professional today in what you do running the commission. But one more time, thank you so much for your time and for spending it with us. We got to get out of here. That's Laura Kerner, who was the commissioner of the Texas Veteran Commission. That's it. That's the show. We're out of here. We'll see you guys on Monday. It'll actually be a best of show on Monday and then back on Tuesday. The Craig Collins Show, KSCV, KGBC, the voice of Texas.

with big plans for his family the next day, said his garage door spring just snapped. He couldn't get his car out and wouldn't be able to get his family to where they needed to go. He felt stuck and alone. So we showed up fast with the right spring and the right parts to fix it right. We didn't talk about the price. We didn't wait till the morning. We fixed it right then. Because at Garage Door Doctor, it's never just about the job. 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

0: Yeah, it is for us. 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
2: News this hour from Town Hall. I'm John Scott. President Trump today offered a Memorial Day speech at Arlington National Cemetery.
3: We owe our liberty, our self-government, the glories of our history, and our very nation itself to the generations who paid for it with everything they had, the ultimate sacrifice.
2: Memorial Day events taking place around the country, including in Peachtree City, Georgia. Correspondent Laura Winters was on hand as hundreds and dozens of veterans turned out to mourn the loss of friends that were killed in various wars.
4: More than 300 people showing up wearing red, white, and blue outfits and waving American flags at this patriotic ceremony. U.S. Army veteran and retired